0: trespasses, as we forgive those who trespass against us. And lead us not into temptation, but deliver us from evil. Amen.
1: Three Hail Marys for an increase in the virtues of faith, hope, and charity. Hail Mary, full of grace, the Lord is with thee. Blessed art thou amongst women, and blessed is the fruit of thy womb, Jesus.
0: Holy Mary, Mother of God, pray for us sinners now and at the hour of our death. Amen.
1: Hail Mary, full of grace, the Lord is with thee. Blessed art thou amongst women, and blessed is the fruit of thy womb, Jesus.
0: Holy Mary, Mother of God, pray for us sinners now and at the hour of our death. Amen.
1: Hail Mary, full of grace, the Lord is with thee. Blessed art thou amongst women, and blessed is the fruit of thy womb, Jesus.
0: Holy Mary, Mother of God, pray for us sinners now and at the hour of our death. Amen.
1: Glory be to the Father, and to the Son, and to the Holy Spirit.
0: As it was in the beginning, is now, and ever shall be, world without end. Amen.
1: Oh, my Jesus.
0: Forgive us our sins, save us from the fires of hell, lead all souls to heaven, especially those in most need of thy mercy.
1: Hold your phone calls, folks, tonight, because the operators have the night off, but you can send your prayer intentions to us right here at relaradio.com/pray. And around the corner, you can send a picture of your family at relaradio.com/family. 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Helen, let's take a few for the first joyful mystery, the Annunciation.
0: In Florida, Father, we have Kristen, who's praying for her son and his wife to conceive, and for her other son to find a beautiful Catholic bride.
1: Walk to Mary for both of them.
0: Barb in Glenwood, Minnesota, asks for prayers for a new director of religious education for their parish community, and for all Catholic parishes to be blessed with faithful, dedicated, and passionate directors and catechists. Tamara in Midlothian, Texas, requests prayers for her son, Zach, who is in the Air Force basic training, that God give him the strength, courage, and the tools to be successful. And lastly, in Tan Valley, Arizona, we have Jose, who is seeking promising signs that he and his ex-wife may reconcile.
1: Hope so.
0: He also asks for ardent prayers for her spiritual conversion and for prayers for his 94-year-old mom, who is bedbound with aphasia, that she be released from her pain.
1: We will pray for all those intentions and similar intentions that might be on your heart tonight, wherever you are. Our Father, who art in heaven, hallowed be thy name. Thy kingdom come, thy will be done on earth as it is in heaven.
0: Give us this day our daily bread, and forgive us our trespasses, as we forgive those who trespass against us. And lead us not into temptation, but deliver us from evil. Amen.
1: Hail Mary, full of grace, the Lord is with thee. Blessed art thou amongst women, and blessed is the fruit of thy womb, Jesus.
0: Holy Mary, Mother of God, pray for us sinners now and at the hour of our death. Amen.
1: Hail Mary, full of grace, the Lord is with thee. Blessed art thou amongst women, and blessed is the fruit of thy womb, Jesus.
0: Holy Mary, Mother of God, pray for us sinners now and at the hour of our death. Amen.
1: Hail Mary, full of grace, the Lord is with thee. Blessed art thou amongst women, and blessed is the fruit of thy womb, Jesus.
0: Holy Mary, Mother of God, pray for us sinners now and at the hour of our death. Amen.
1: Hail Mary, full of grace, the Lord is with thee. Blessed art thou amongst women, and blessed is the fruit of thy womb, Jesus.
0: Holy Mary, Mother of God, pray for us sinners now and at the hour of our death. Amen.
1: Hail Mary, full of grace, the Lord is with thee. Blessed art thou amongst women, and blessed is the fruit of thy womb, Jesus.
0: Holy Mary, Mother of God, pray for us sinners now and at the hour of our death. Amen.
1: Hail Mary, full of grace, the Lord is with thee. Blessed art thou amongst women, and blessed is the fruit of thy womb, Jesus.
0: Holy Mary, Mother of God, pray for us sinners now and at the hour of our death. Amen.
1: Hail Mary, full of grace, the Lord is with thee. Blessed art thou amongst women, and blessed is the fruit of thy womb, Jesus.
0: Holy Mary, Mother of God, pray for us sinners now and at the hour of our death. Amen.
1: Hail Mary, full of grace, the Lord is with thee. Blessed art thou amongst women, and blessed is the fruit of thy womb, Jesus.
0: Holy Mary, Mother of God, pray for us sinners now and at the hour of our death. Amen.
1: Hail Mary, full of grace, the Lord is with thee. Blessed art thou amongst women, and blessed is the fruit of thy womb, Jesus.
0: Holy Mary, Mother of God, pray for us sinners now and at the hour of our death. Amen.
1: Hail Mary, full of grace, the Lord is with thee. Blessed art thou amongst women, and blessed is the fruit of thy womb, Jesus.
0: Holy Mary, Mother of God, pray for us sinners now and at the hour of our death. Amen.
1: Julian and Jeremy's First Communion. Glory be to the Father, and to the Son, and to the Holy Spirit.
0: As it was in the beginning, is now, and ever shall be, world without end. Amen.
1: Oh, my Jesus.
0: Forgive us our sins, save us from the fires of hell, lead all souls to heaven, especially those in most need of thy mercy.
1: The second joyful mystery on this Saturday night is the Visitation. Helen?
0: In Dyer, Indiana, Debbie would like prayers for her 43-year-old son, Jude, whom they haven't heard from in 10 years due to estrangement.

0: He has a wife now whom they'd like to meet. So please pray that the Lord make their family whole again. Jude is an ex-Marine, and they suspect he may suffer from PTSD.
1: Sounds like it.
0: Mary in St. Louis prays for the healing of the deep emotional wounds that she and her children suffer from, and for the conversion of her children and adult granddaughter. Bernie in Chicago found out that he's losing his job in September. Oh, no. Please pray that he may remain calm, trust in God's plan, and have faith that all will be well. And last, in Trenton, New Jersey, Lisa requests prayers that she may have regular visits with her six-year-old grandson, whose name is Noah, and get to be a part of his life as he grows up. Also, that the Holy Spirit lead her to the right medical professionals and treatments to heal the underlying causes of her severe anemia.
1: Good. We'll pray for all of that and your intentions out there tonight. Our Father, who art in heaven, hallowed be thy name. Thy kingdom come, thy will be done on earth as it is in heaven.
0: Give us this day our daily bread, and forgive us our trespasses, as we forgive those who trespass against us. And lead us not into temptation, but deliver us from evil. Amen.
1: Hail Mary, full of grace, the Lord is with thee. Blessed art thou amongst women, and blessed is the fruit of thy womb, Jesus.
0: Holy Mary, Mother of God, pray for us sinners now and at the hour of our death. Amen.
1: Hail Mary, full of grace, the Lord is with thee. Blessed art thou amongst women, and blessed is the fruit of thy womb, Jesus.
0: Holy Mary, Mother of God, pray for us sinners now and at the hour of our death. Amen.
1: Hail Mary, full of grace, the Lord is with thee. Blessed art thou amongst women, and blessed is the fruit of thy womb, Jesus.
0: Holy Mary, Mother of God, pray for us sinners now and at the hour of our death. Amen.
1: Beautiful family. Hail Mary, full of grace, the Lord is with thee. Blessed art thou amongst women, and blessed is the fruit of thy womb, Jesus.
0: Holy Mary, Mother of God, pray for us sinners now and at the hour of our death. Amen.
1: Hail Mary, full of grace, the Lord is with thee. Blessed art thou amongst women, and blessed is the fruit of thy womb, Jesus.
0: Holy Mary, Mother of God, pray for us sinners now and at the hour of our death. Amen.
1: Hail Mary, full of grace, the Lord is with thee. Blessed art thou amongst women, and blessed is the fruit of thy womb, Jesus.
0: Holy Mary, Mother of God, pray for us sinners now and at the hour of our death. Amen.
1: Hail Mary, full of grace, the Lord is with thee. Blessed art thou amongst women, and blessed is the fruit of thy womb, Jesus.
0: Holy Mary, Mother of God, pray for us sinners now and at the hour of our death. Amen.
1: Love seeing those pictures of the young families of the first communions. Hail Mary, full of grace, the Lord is with thee. Blessed art thou amongst women, and blessed is the fruit of thy womb, Jesus.
0: Holy Mary, Mother of God, pray for us sinners now and at the hour of our death. Amen.
1: Hail Mary, full of grace, the Lord is with thee. Blessed art thou amongst women, and blessed is the fruit of thy womb, Jesus.
0: Holy Mary, Mother of God, pray for us sinners now and at the hour of our death. Amen.
1: Hail Mary, full of grace, the Lord is with thee. Blessed art thou amongst women, and blessed is the fruit of thy womb, Jesus.
0: Holy Mary, Mother of God, pray for us sinners now and at the hour of our death. Amen.
1: Glory be to the Father, and to the Son, and to the Holy Spirit.
0: As it was in the beginning, is now, and ever shall be, world without end. Amen.
1: O my Jesus,
0: forgive us our sins. Save us from the fires of hell. Lead all souls to heaven, especially those in most need of thy mercy.
1: It is Saturday night. These are the joyful mysteries in the family rosary across America. Wherever you are tonight, I'm glad you could join us, because the more people praying the rosary at the same time, the more powerful those prayers. The third joyful mystery is the birth of our Lord. Helen?
0: In Florida, Father, we have Jenna, who asks for prayers for Father Michael, who transitioned to a new parish on the first of the month, and also that their new pastor receives a warm welcome.
1: Good.
0: Javier in Providence, Rhode Island, turns 39 this year, and he's been dealing with unresolved health issues since 2020. He's been to a cardiologist several times and twice to the ER this year, but all the tests have come back normal. Javier is married and has four boys, ages 7, 6, 3, and 8 months. So please continue praying for healing. Belinda in San Antonio, Texas, has been trying for over 3 years to sell a property that they inherited, and it still hasn't sold. So please pray that it happens soon to relieve them from the struggle of living month to month in fear of not getting bills paid. And lastly, in LaGrangeville, New York, Colleen needs prayers for her nephew, whose wife of 1 year divorced him.
1: Oh, no.
0: He's heartbroken and has turned to alcohol for comfort.
1: Oh, my goodness. Okay, and we thank God that Ave Maria University is the sponsor of the Family Rosary Across America. I'm waving to our intern, Molly. She's from Ave Maria. Saw that big smile on her face. And they're doing a great job down there educating people like Molly, right, and others. That's where Peter Atkinson went, right? Yeah. So check them out at avemaria.edu. I hear it's sunny all the time down there, and all the girls smile, and all the boys are well-behaved at avemariauniversity.edu. And we pray for everybody traveling this summer, especially for children under the age of 12, that they don't ask, are we there yet, more than once an hour. Our Father who art in heaven, hallowed be thy name. Thy kingdom come, thy will be done on earth as it is in heaven.
0: Give us this day our daily bread, and forgive us our trespasses, as we forgive those who trespass against us. And lead us not into temptation, but deliver us from evil. Amen.
1: Hail Mary, full of grace, the Lord is with thee. Blessed art thou amongst women, and blessed is the fruit of thy womb, Jesus.
0: Holy Mary, Mother of God, pray for us sinners now and at the hour of our death. Amen.
1: Hail Mary, full of grace, the Lord is with thee. Blessed art thou amongst women, and blessed is the fruit of thy womb, Jesus.
0: Holy Mary, Mother of God, pray for us sinners now and at the hour of our death. Amen.
1: Hail Mary, full of grace, the Lord is with thee. Blessed art thou amongst women, and blessed is the fruit of thy womb, Jesus.
0: Holy Mary, Mother of God, pray for us sinners now and at the hour of our death. Amen.
1: Hail Mary, full of grace, the Lord is with thee. Blessed art thou amongst women, and blessed is the fruit of thy womb, Jesus.
0: Holy Mary, Mother of God, pray for us sinners now and at the hour of our death. Amen.
1: Look at that. The Petersons did all 22 miles. Hail Mary, full of grace, the Lord is with thee. Blessed art thou amongst women, and blessed is the fruit of thy womb, Jesus.
0: Holy Mary, Mother of God, pray for us sinners now and at the hour of our death. Amen.
1: Boy, does that look like an 80s wedding. Hail Mary, full of grace, the Lord is with thee. Blessed art thou amongst women, and blessed is the fruit of thy womb, Jesus.
0: Holy Mary, Mother of God, pray for us sinners now and at the hour of our death. Amen.
1: Hail Mary, full of grace, the Lord is with thee. Blessed art thou amongst women, and blessed is the fruit of thy womb, Jesus.
0: Holy Mary, Mother of God, pray for us sinners now and at the hour of our death. Amen.
1: Hail Mary, full of grace, the Lord is with thee. Blessed art thou amongst women, and blessed is the fruit of thy womb, Jesus.
0: Holy Mary, Mother of God, pray for us sinners now and at the hour of our death. Amen.
1: Hail Mary, full of grace, the Lord is with thee. Blessed art thou amongst women, and blessed is the fruit of thy womb, Jesus.
0: Holy Mary, Mother of God, pray for us sinners now and at the hour of our death. Amen.
1: Hail Mary, full of grace, the Lord is with thee. Blessed art thou amongst women, and blessed is the fruit of thy womb, Jesus.
0: Holy Mary, Mother of God, pray for us sinners now and at the hour of our death. Amen.
1: Glory be to the Father, and to the Son, and to the Holy Spirit.
0: As it was in the beginning, is now, and ever shall be, world without end. Amen.
1: Oh, my Jesus,
0: forgive us our sins, save us from the fires of hell, lead all souls to heaven, especially those in most need of thy mercy.
1: If you're joining us for the Family Rosary Across America tonight, that means there's still time to go to CatholicLegacy.com. If you haven't made up your will, there's a place where you can do it for free. It's very easy. And if you want, you could remember Relevant Radio in your will as if we were a member of your family. That's CatholicLegacy.com. The fourth joyful mystery is the presentation of our Lord in the temple. Helen?
0: Jasmine in Stockton, California, requests prayers for her sons, Christopher and Aiden, who are both dealing with anxiety, and for her whole family's peace, protection, and continued relationship with God. A listener in Florida needs our prayers. A behemoth is taking her to court for repayment of a debt that she's unable to pay back. She's been in a 20-year financial spiral since the breakup of her marriage and loss of her home and job, and is now at an advanced age. So please pray that she continues to surrender to Jesus and that she's able to release the deep shame that she carries. Robert in Michigan has been homeless and unemployed for a while, so please pray that he might secure both a home and a job. And last, in Crystal, Minnesota, Gina is praying for her adult children to come back to the Catholic faith.
1: Lots to pray for. Lord, hear our prayer. Our Father who art in heaven, hallowed be thy name. Thy kingdom come, thy will be done on earth as it is in heaven.
0: Give us this day our daily bread, and forgive us our trespasses, as we forgive those who trespass against us. And lead us not into temptation, but deliver us from evil. Amen.
1: Hail Mary, full of grace, the Lord is with thee. Blessed art thou amongst women, and blessed is the fruit of thy womb, Jesus.
0: Holy Mary, Mother of God, pray for us sinners now and at the hour of our death. Amen.
1: Hail Mary, full of grace, the Lord is with thee. Blessed art thou amongst women, and blessed is the fruit of thy womb, Jesus.
0: Holy Mary, Mother of God, pray for us sinners now and at the hour of our death. Amen.
1: Hail Mary, full of grace, the Lord is with thee. Blessed art thou amongst women, and blessed is the fruit of thy womb, Jesus.
0: Holy Mary, Mother of God, pray for us sinners now and at the hour of our death. Amen.
1: Hail Mary, full of grace, the Lord is with thee. Blessed art thou amongst women, and blessed is the fruit of thy womb, Jesus.
0: Holy Mary, Mother of God, pray for us sinners now and at the hour of our death. Amen.
1: Hail Mary, full of grace, the Lord is with thee. Blessed art thou amongst women, and blessed is the fruit of thy womb, Jesus.
0: Holy Mary, Mother of God, pray for us sinners now and at the hour of our death. Amen.
1: I know them. Do you know them?
0: Yeah. That was my Spanish teacher in high school.
1: How about that?
0: There
1: it is. Hail Mary, full of grace, the Lord is with thee. Blessed art thou amongst women, and blessed is the fruit of thy womb, Jesus.
0: Holy Mary, Mother of God, pray for us sinners now and at the hour of our death. Amen.
1: Angel Diaz, Hail Mary, full of grace, the Lord is with thee. Blessed art thou amongst women, and blessed is the fruit of thy womb, Jesus.
0: Holy Mary, Mother of God, pray for us sinners now and at the hour of our death. Amen.
1: Hail Mary, full of grace, the Lord is with thee. Blessed art thou amongst women, and blessed is the fruit of thy womb, Jesus.
0: Holy Mary, Mother of God, pray for us sinners now and at the hour of our death. Amen.
1: Hail Mary, full of grace, the Lord is with thee. Blessed art thou amongst women, and blessed is the fruit of thy womb, Jesus.
0: Holy Mary, Mother of God, pray for us sinners now and at the hour of our death. Amen.
1: Hail Mary, full of grace, the Lord is with thee. Blessed art thou amongst women, and blessed is the fruit of thy womb, Jesus.
0: Holy Mary, Mother of God, pray for us sinners now and at the hour of our death. Amen.
1: Glory be to the Father, and to the Son, and to the Holy Spirit.
0: As it was in the beginning, is now, and ever shall be, worlds without end. Amen.
1: Oh, my Jesus.
0: Forgive us our sins. Save us from the fires of hell. Lead all souls to heaven, especially those in most need of thy mercy.
1: Helen, if you wanted to, do you know where you could watch a film of Fulton Sheen?
0: Where, Father?
1: Joy on the Journey, Family Rosary Across America, and the Vatican Today.
0: Where could you watch something as fabulous as that?
1: You can watch it on the free Relevant Radio app for your TV. It's called Relevant Radio Plus. You get all that and more. Isn't that something?
0: That is something.
1: Good. Now let's pray memorare for the safety of all unborn children all over the world, for the support of their mothers and fathers, and for an end to abortion. Remember, O most gracious Virgin Mary, that never was it known that anyone who fled to thy protection, implored thy help, or sought thy intercession was left unaided. Inspired by this confidence, I fly unto thee. O Virgin of Virgins, my mother, to thee do I come. Before thee I stand, sinful and sorrowful. O Mother, the Word incarnate, despise not my petitions, but in thy mercy hear and answer me. Amen. The fifth joyful mystery is the finding of our Lord in the temple. Ellen?
0: Leanne in Sacramento retired on July 1st and asks for prayers for this new chapter in her life. The last year and a half have been exceptionally hard with the loss of her only son, but she continues to pray for peace and healing.
1: Wow.
0: Elizabeth in Pennsylvania would like prayers for her son to return to the Catholic faith and for her depression and anxiety to heal so that she may find peace again.
1: Pray for that.
0: Betsy in Prescott, Arizona, prays that God send her parish and another amazing youth minister who will bring their teens into a closer relationship with Christ and one another. And finally, in South Haven, Mississippi, Donald offers thanksgiving for an answered prayer to sell his mom's house so that he can move closer to the family. It was listed on July 3rd. And they accepted an offer on Monday the 6th.
1: Wow.
0: Also asks for prayers for Calvin, who is a member of his lay Carmelite community, to be healed from prostate cancer.
1: We will pray for that. Our Father who art in heaven, hallowed be thy name. Thy kingdom come, thy will be done on earth as it is in heaven.
0: Give us this day our daily bread, and forgive us our trespasses, as we forgive those who trespass against us. And lead us not into temptation, but deliver us from evil. Amen.
1: Hail Mary, full of grace, the Lord is with thee. Blessed art thou amongst women, and blessed is the fruit of thy womb, Jesus.
0: Holy Mary, Mother of God, pray for us sinners now and at the hour of our death. Amen.
1: Hail Mary, full of grace, the Lord is with thee. Blessed art thou amongst women, and blessed is the fruit of thy womb, Jesus.
0: Holy Mary, Mother of God, pray for us sinners now and at the hour of our death. Amen.
1: Hail Mary, full of grace, the Lord is with thee. Blessed art thou amongst women, and blessed is the fruit of thy womb, Jesus.
0: Holy Mary, Mother of God, pray for us sinners now and at the hour of our death. Amen.
1: Hail Mary, full of grace, the Lord is with thee. Blessed art thou amongst women, and blessed is the fruit of thy womb, Jesus.
0: Holy Mary, Mother of God, pray for us sinners now and at the hour of our death. Amen.
1: Hail Mary, full of grace, the Lord is with thee. Blessed art thou amongst women, blessed is the fruit of thy womb, Jesus.
0: Holy Mary, Mother of God, pray for us sinners now and at the hour of our death. Amen.
1: Hail Mary, full of grace, the Lord is with thee. Blessed art thou amongst women, and blessed is the fruit of thy womb, Jesus.
0: Holy Mary, Mother of God, pray for us sinners now and at the hour of our death. Amen.
1: Hail Mary, full of grace, the Lord is with thee. Blessed art thou amongst women, and blessed is the fruit of thy womb, Jesus.
0: Holy Mary, Mother of God, pray for us sinners now and at the hour of our death. Amen.
1: Hail Mary, full of grace, the Lord is with thee. Blessed art thou amongst women. Oh, look at them. Blessed art thou amongst women, and blessed is the fruit of thy womb, Jesus.
0: Holy Mary, Mother of God, pray for us sinners now and at the hour of our death. Amen.
1: Hail Mary, full of grace, the Lord is with thee. Blessed art thou amongst women, and blessed is the fruit of thy womb, Jesus.
0: Holy Mary, Mother of God, pray for us sinners now and at the hour of our death. Amen.
1: Hail Mary, full of grace, the Lord is with thee. Blessed art thou amongst women, and blessed is the fruit of thy womb, Jesus.
0: Holy Mary, Mother of God, pray for us sinners now and at the hour of our death. Amen.
1: Glory be to the Father, to the Son, to the Holy Spirit.
0: As it was in the beginning, is now, and ever shall be, world without end. Amen.
1: O my Jesus,
0: forgive us our sins, save us from the fires of hell, lead all souls to heaven, especially those in most need of thy mercy.
1: And let's pray for an increase in vocations to the priesthood, priests that are holy, healthy, humble, hardworking, and healthy. How's that sound?
0: Sounds great.
1: Okay, let's finish with the Litany of Our Lady tonight, Litany of the Rado. I do this because that's kind of the way St. Jose Maria did it. I'm a spiritual son of St. Jose Maria. That's how I do it. We fly to your patronage, O Holy Mother of God. Despise not our petitions and our necessities, but deliver us from all dangers, over glorious and blessed Virgin. And then I want to offer this up for Jay and Laura, Drew and Kathy, Josh and Balin, Preston and Kim. Lord, have mercy.
0: Lord, have mercy.
1: Christ, have mercy.
0: Christ, have mercy.
1: Lord, have mercy.
0: Lord, have mercy.
1: Christ, hear us.
0: Christ, hear us.
1: Christ, graciously hear us.
0: Christ, graciously hear us.
1: God, the Father of heaven,
0: have mercy on us.
1: God, the Son, Redeemer of the world,
0: have mercy on us.
1: God, the Holy Spirit,
0: have mercy on us.
1: Holy Trinity, one God,
0: have mercy on us.
1: Holy Mary,
0: pray for us.
1: Holy Mother of God,
0: pray for us.
1: Holy Virgin of Virgins,
0: pray for us.
1: Mother of Christ,
0: pray for us.
1: Mother of the Church,
0: pray for us.
1: Mother of Mercy,
0: pray for us.
1: Mother of Divine Grace,
0: pray for us.
1: Mother of Hope,
0: pray for us.
1: Mother Most Pure,
0: pray for us.
1: Mother Most Chaste,
0: pray for us.
1: Mother Inviolate,
0: pray for us.
1: Mother Undefiled,
0: pray for us.
1: Mother Most Amiable,
0: pray for us.
1: Mother Most Admirable,
0: pray for us.
1: Mother of Good Counsel,
0: pray for us.
1: Mother of Our Creator,
0: pray for us.
1: Mother of Our Savior,
0: pray for us.
1: Virgin Most Prudent,
0: pray for us.
1: Virgin Most Venerable,
0: pray for us.
1: Virgin Most Renowned,
0: pray for us.
1: Virgin Most Powerful,
0: pray for us.
1: Virgin Most Merciful,
0: pray for us.
1: Virgin Most Faithful,
0: pray for us.
1: Mirror of Justice,
0: pray for us.
1: Seat of Wisdom,
0: pray for us.
1: Cause of Our Joy,
0: pray for us.
1: Spiritual Vessel,
0: pray for us.
1: Vessel of Honor,
0: pray for us.
1: Singular Vessel of Devotion,
0: pray for us.
1: Mystical Rose,
0: pray for us.
1: Tower of David,
0: pray for us.
1: Tower of Ivory,
0: pray for us.
1: House of Gold,
0: pray for us.
1: Ark of the Covenant,
0: pray for us.
1: Gate of Heaven,
0: pray for us.
1: Morning Star,
0: pray for us.
1: Health of the Sick,
0: pray for us.
1: Refuge of Sinners,
0: pray for us.
1: Solace of Migrants,
0: pray for us.
1: Comfort of the Afflicted,
0: pray for us.
1: Help of Christians,
0: pray for us.
1: Queen of Angels,
0: pray for us.
1: Queen of Patriarchs,
0: pray for us.
1: Queen of Prophets,
0: pray for us.
1: Queen of Apostles,
0: pray for us.
1: Queen of Martyrs,
0: pray for us.
1: Queen of Confessors,
0: pray for us.
1: Queen of Virgins,
0: pray for us.
1: Queen of All Saints,
0: pray for us.
1: Queen conceived without original sin,
0: pray for us.
1: Queen assumed into heaven,
0: pray for us.
1: Queen of the Most Holy Rosary,
0: pray for us.
1: Queen of the Family,
0: pray for us.
1: Queen of Relevant Radio,
0: pray for us.
1: Queen of Peace,
0: pray for us.
1: Lamb of God, takes away the sins of the world,
0: spare us, O Lord.
1: Lamb of God, takes away the sins of the world,
0: graciously hear us, O Lord.
1: Lamb of God, takes away the sins of the world,
0: have mercy on us.
1: Pray for us, Holy Mother of God,
0: that we may be made worthy of the promises of Christ.
1: Together let us pray. O God, whose only begotten Son, by his life, death, and resurrection, has purchased for us through words of eternal life, grant, we beseech you, that while meditating on these mysteries of the Most Holy Rosary of the Blessed Virgin Mary, that we may imitate what they contain, and obtain what they promise through the same Christ our Lord.
0: Amen.
1: For the needs of the Church and the nation, for the Bishop or Archbishop of your diocese and his intentions, and for the holy souls in purgatory. Our Father, who art in heaven, hallowed be thy name. Thy kingdom come, thy will be done on earth as it is in heaven.
0: Give us this day our daily bread, and forgive us our trespasses, as we forgive those who trespass against us. And lead us not into temptation, but deliver us from evil. Amen.
1: Hail Mary, full of grace, the Lord is with thee. Blessed art thou amongst women, and blessed is the fruit of thy womb, Jesus.
0: Holy Mary, Mother of God, pray for us sinners now and at the hour of our death. Amen.
1: And this last glory be for the thousands of prayer intentions that came in through our social media platforms tonight. Glory be to the Father, and to the Son, and to the Holy Spirit.
0: As it was in the beginning, is now, and ever shall be, world without end. Amen.
1: In the name of the Father, and of the Son, and of the Holy Spirit.
0: Amen.
1: Thank you, Jesus, Mary, Joseph, angels, and saints for joining us on this Saturday night. You could be doing anything else on a Saturday night. If you're joining us from heaven, thank you. Keep sending us prayers down there. Hey, everybody, tomorrow is the Lord's Day. It's Sunday. We go to Mass on Sundays. We get there early. We sit in the front pew. We stay late. And we pitch in at the offertory, and we sing with all of our heart and soul, unless you can't sing in tune. And we do that. All right. So thank you, everybody. God bless you. Moms and dads, boys and girls, ladies and gentlemen. Remember, the family prays together.
0: Stays together.
1: Good night, everyone, and God bless you.
2: How are you so serene? You are so close to death.
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1: It's unchoreographed. All right, it's natural. It's happening live. Anyone can be part of it. It's not too sophisticated. And you never know what's going to happen, right? And that's what prayer is in families. Life happens. And sometimes there's joyful reports, and sometimes there's heartbreaking reports. You know, it was Our Lady at Fatima, Our Lady at Lourdes who prayed the rosary for the conversion of sinners. It was Our Lady and Our Lady of Champion who said pray for the conversion of sinners. That's what we're doing. Give people a little bit of hope or a little bit of companionship. You know, there's a lot of lonely people out there, a lot of suffering people. I want to make sure that they're not forgotten and they're not irrelevant. At Relevant Radio, everyone's relevant.
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9: 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Again, I'm Father Matt Siminar, and I'm happy to be able to celebrate the Holy Mass from the Chapel of the Nativity in Green Bay, Wisconsin. At this Mass, we especially unite our prayers with the homebound, those in prison, and those unable to attend Mass in person. For those who are able, we encourage you to receive our Eucharistic Lord at your local parish, and remember to observe your Sunday obligation. And our gathering hymn is Praise to the Lord.

0: In the name of the Father, and of the Son, and of the Holy Spirit. Amen. The Lord be with you. My dear brothers and sisters, as we gather together this day to celebrate and to share in these sacred mysteries of our faith, we also celebrate the memorial of St. Camillus de Lillis. And gathering before this altar, let us now prepare our hearts to receive our Lord as we seek forgiveness, mercy, and peace. Lord Jesus, you were sent to heal the contrite of heart. Lord, have mercy.
1: Lord, have mercy.
0: You came to call sinners. Christ, have mercy.
1: Christ, have mercy.
0: You plead for us at the right hand of the Father. Lord, have mercy.
1: Lord, have mercy.
0: May Almighty God have mercy on us, forgive us our sins, and bring us to everlasting life. Amen. Let us pray. O God, who adorned the priest, St. Camillus, with a singular grace of charity towards the sick, pour out upon us, by his merits, a spirit of love for you, so that, serving you in our neighbor, we may, at the hour of our death, pass safely over to you. Through our Lord Jesus Christ, your Son, who lives and reigns with you in the unity of the Holy Spirit, God, forever and ever. Amen.
2: A reading from the first letter of St. John. Beloved, we know that we have passed from death to life because we love our brothers. Whoever does not love remains in death. Everyone who hates his brother is a murderer, and you know that anyone who is a murderer does not have eternal life remaining in him. The way we came to know love was that he laid down his life for us. So we ought to lay down our lives for our brothers. If someone who has worldly means sees a brother in need and refuses him compassion, how can the love of God remain in him? Children, let us love not in word or in speech, but in deed and truth. The word of the Lord.
3: Thanks be to God.
2: Blessed the man who fears the Lord.
3: Blessed the man fears the Lord.
2: Blessed the man who fears the Lord, who greatly delights in his commands. His posterity shall be mighty upon the earth. The upright generation shall be blessed. Blessed the man who fears the Lord. Wealth and riches shall be in his house. His generosity shall endure forever. Light shines through the darkness for the upright. He is gracious and merciful and just. Blessed the man who fears the Lord. Well for the man who is gracious and lends, who conducts his affairs with justice. He shall never be moved. The just one shall be in everlasting remembrance. Blessed the man who fears the Lord. An evil report he shall not fear. His heart is firm, trusting in the Lord. His heart is steadfast. He shall not fear till he looks down upon his foes. Blessed the man who fears the Lord. Lavishly he gives to the poor. His generosity shall endure forever. His horn shall be exalted in glory. Blessed the man who fears the Lord.

The Lord be with you. A reading from the Holy Gospel according to John. Glory to you, Lord. Jesus said to his disciples, "As the Father loves me, so I also love you. Remain in my love. If you keep my commandments, you will remain in my love, just as I have kept my Father's commandments and remain in his love. I have told you this so that my joy might be in you and your joy might be complete. This is my commandment. Love one another as I love you. No one has greater love than this, to lay down one's life for one's friends. You are my friends if you do what I command you. I no longer call you slaves, because a slave does not know what his master is doing. I have called you friends, because I have told you everything I have heard from my Father. It was not you who chose me, but I who chose you, and appointed you to go and bear fruit that will remain, so that whatever you ask the Father in my name, he may give you. This I command you, love one another." The Gospel of the Lord. Praise to you, Lord Jesus Christ. Originally, I was going to go with the regular celebration of ordinary time, but then I thought, no, I like St. Camillus. He's got a very inspiring story. And then, of course, when I read the readings for the normal ordinary day, I thought, I'm glad St. Camillus has readings for his day, because I like his readings much better than the ordinary time. And when you're the presider of the Mass, you can do what you want. So there we go. But again, I like the story of St. Camillus. So kind of let me give you the Reader's Digest condensed version of it. Basically, he lived in the 1500s. His father was a military leader who fought for Naples, the Kingdom of Naples. He fought for France. And Camillus was just a mere child, a young boy, when his mother died. So what he did is then he went to live with his father, and he grew up in military service. And because of growing up in military service, he really didn't get any education. So he didn't learn how to read, didn't learn how to write. He just learned how to fight. And that's how he lived his life. And he had dreams of becoming a great and powerful officer. However, as part of his battles, especially against the Turks, he got wounded in the legs. And these wounds persisted throughout the rest of his life. And eventually got to the point where he could no longer serve in the military. So what do you do? Well, he went back out into the regular world. And as part of his military training, he also learned how to gamble. And so he brought his gambling addiction with him out into the regular world and ended up losing everything he had. So pretty much he hit rock bottom. Now, St. Camillus was also 6'6" tall. He was a tall man. And because of his height and because of his strength, he got a job working construction, doing building projects for the Capuchin order. And it was while spending time with the Capuchins, he had a conversion experience. He wanted to become one of them. However, because of his injuries and a little bit because of his past with his fighting, they didn't allow him into the order. He tried several times to enter into the order, but yet they just did not accept him. So what happened was he came across a hospital and he started serving the poor, serving the sick, serving the suffering. He thought, if I can't enter the order, maybe I'll just start my own order. And it was by serving the sick and the suffering, he strove to see the presence of our Lord in them. And eventually he worked his way up in that hospital where he became the administrator of the hospital. And they said that in the 1500s, early 1600s, when he was doing this, he actually revolutionized sanitary and working in the hospital, the whole administrative stuff of hospital life. He basically helped transform taking care of the sick and the suffering. And eventually he did start his own order, his own religious order. They were the servants
of the sick and the suffering. Now they're known as the Chameleons. However, he also had a great desire to become a priest. Now, as I mentioned, he had no education growing up, didn't know how to read, didn't know how to write, so he had to go back to school. So imagine this, being 32 years old and learning how to read and write with a bunch of little children. They laughed at him. They mocked him. But he didn't let that disturb him. He kept persevering and eventually got an education, was ordained a priest, and continued to serve the Lord. And the interesting thing is, when I was reading about his life, I thought, oh, this would make a great movie. Well, they made a documentary, docudrama, I guess you could say, back in 2013. So you can kind of Google it and watch the life. And that's what I'll be doing later today, is learning more about his life and his conversion. But it is a beautiful story about this man who had great dreams

for himself, but yet God had something greater in mind. And it was by his suffering and all the hardships he experienced, he had his whole conversion. It changed his whole life around and made him a much better person. And I think that's something we need to remember in our own lives when we go through our own suffering. The suffering may be for our good to help change our lives around. Maybe it helped make us wake up a little bit more to see how we've been living our lives, not following in the footsteps of the Lord. Maybe it's a way of really converting our hearts to becoming better people. Who knows what it is? For Camillus, it helped him become a saint. And our own sufferings can help us become saints as well. And especially when we follow the commands of the gospel of our Lord today, where he says, "This is my command, love one another." That's really a beautiful command. It's a challenging command. It's not an easy command. But St. Camillus could do it in his life. And if he could do it, so could we. And so as we celebrate this Mass, let us really etch the words of our Lord in the gospel deep into our hearts, that no one has greater love than this, to lay down one's life for one's friends. Let us strive every day to grow in love. Love for God, love for one another. And like St. Camillus, let us ask him to pray for us, that every day we could strive to serve our brothers and sisters who are suffering and who are in need of care and compassion. And I invite you to please stand. And trusting in God's love for us, let us now lift up our prayers for our needs and the needs of the world. For our Holy Father, Pope Leo XIV, and his intentions, and for an increase in vocations to the priesthood and consecrated life, we pray to the Lord. Lord, hear our prayer. For peace in the world, and for an end to all terrorism and violence, we pray to the Lord. Lord, hear our prayer. For our nation and for all our government leaders, that they will protect and defend the fundamental rights to life and religious freedom for all, we pray to the Lord. Lord, hear our prayer. For strong marriages and family life, that couples will embrace their vocation by growing in love for each other and raising their children to be disciples in the faith, we pray to the Lord. Lord, hear our prayer. For all the holy souls in purgatory for whom this Mass is being offered, we pray to the Lord. Lord, hear our prayer. For our St. Joseph, St. Gabriel, St. Nicholas, and Guardian Angel Society members, and for all our listeners and supporters, that Our Lady of Guadalupe will intercede for them, we pray to the Lord. Lord, hear our prayer. Heavenly Father, to you we lift our prayers, those spoken and those within the silence of our hearts. We ask you to answer them through Christ our Lord. Amen. Amen.

0: Blessed are you, Lord, God of all creation, for through your goodness we have received the bread we offer you. Fruit of the earth and work of human hands, it will become for us the bread of life. Blessed be God forever. By the mystery of this water and wine, may we come to share the divinity of Christ, who humbled himself to share in our humanity. Blessed are you, Lord, God of all creation, for through your goodness we have received the wine we offer you. Fruit of the vine and work of human hands, it will become our spiritual drink. Blessed be God forever. With humble spirit and contrite hearts, may be accepted by you, Lord. May your sacrifice this day be pleasing to you, Lord God. Wash, O Lord, my iniquities and cleanse me from all my sins. Pray, brothers and sisters, that my sacrifice and yours may be acceptable to God, the Almighty Father. May the Lord accept the sacrifice at your hands for the praise and glory of his name, for our good and the good of all his holy church. Receive, O Lord, the offerings of your people, and grant that we who celebrate your Son's work of boundless charity may, by the example of Blessed Camillus, be confirmed in love of you and of our neighbor, through Christ our Lord. Amen. The Lord be with you.
1: And with your spirit.
0: Lift up your hearts.
1: Lift them up to the Lord.
0: Let us give thanks to the Lord our God.
1: It is right and just.
0: It is truly right and just, our duty and our salvation always and everywhere, to give you thanks, Lord, Holy Father, Almighty and Eternal God, through Christ our Lord. For in the marvelous confession of your saints, you make your church fruitful with strength ever new, and offer us sure signs of your love, and that your saving mysteries may be fulfilled, their great example lends us courage. Their fervent prayers sustain us in all we do. And so, Lord, with all the angels and saints, we too give you thanks, as in exaltation we acclaim. Holy, holy, holy Lord, God of hosts, heaven and earth are full of your glory. Hosanna in the highest. Blessed is he who comes in the name of the Lord. Hosanna in the highest. You are indeed holy, O Lord, the fount of all holiness. Make holy, therefore, these gifts, we pray, by sending down your Spirit upon them like the dewfall, so that they may become for us the body and blood of our Lord Jesus Christ. At the time he was betrayed and entered willingly into his passion, he took bread, and giving thanks, broke it, and gave it to his disciples, saying, "Take this, all of you, and eat of it, for this is my body, which will be given up for you."

In a similar way, when supper was ended, he took the chalice. Once more, giving thanks, he gave it to his disciples, saying, "Take this, all of you, and drink from it. For this is the chalice of my blood, the blood of the new and eternal covenant, which will be poured out for you and for many for the forgiveness of sins. Do this in memory of me."

the mystery of faith. When we eat this bread and drink this cup, we proclaim your death, O Lord, until you come again. Therefore, as we celebrate the memorial of his death and resurrection, we offer you, Lord, the bread of life and the chalice of salvation, giving thanks that you have held us worthy to be in your presence and minister to you. Humbly we pray that, partaking of the body and blood of Christ, we may be gathered into one by the Holy Spirit. Remember, Lord, your church spread throughout the world, and bring her to the fullness of charity together with Leo, our Pope, and David, our Bishop, and all the clergy. Remember also our brothers and sisters who have fallen asleep in the hope of the resurrection, and all who have died in your mercy. Welcome them into the light of your face. Have mercy on us all, we pray, that with the Blessed Virgin Mary, Mother of God, with Blessed Joseph, her spouse, with the blessed apostles and all the saints who have pleased you throughout the ages, we may merit to be co-heirs to eternal life, and may praise and glorify you through your Son, Jesus Christ. Through him, and with him, and in him, O God, Almighty Father, in the unity of the Holy Spirit, all glory and honor is yours forever and ever. Amen. At the Savior's command, and formed by divine teaching, we dare to say, Our Father, who art in heaven, hallowed be thy name. Thy kingdom come, thy will be done, on earth as it is in heaven. Give us this day our daily bread, and forgive us our trespasses, as we forgive those who trespass against us. And lead us not into temptation, but deliver us from evil. Deliver us, Lord, we pray, from every evil. Graciously grant peace in our days, that by the help of your mercy we may be always free from sin and safe from all distress, as we await the blessed hope and the coming of our Savior, Jesus Christ. For the kingdom, the power, and the glory are yours, now and forever. Lord Jesus Christ, who said to your apostles, Peace I leave you, my peace I give you, look not on our sins, but on the faith of your church, and graciously grant her peace and unity in accordance with your will, who live and reign forever and ever. Amen. And the peace of the Lord be with you always, and with your spirit. Lamb of God, you take away the sins of the world, have mercy on us. Lamb of God, you take away the sins of the world, have mercy on us. Lamb of God, you take away the sins of the world, grant us peace. Lord Jesus Christ, Son of the living God, who by the will of the Father and work of the Holy Spirit through your death gave life to the world, free me by this your most holy body and blood from all my sins and from every evil. Keep me always faithful to your commandments, and never let me be parted from you. Behold the Lamb of God. Behold him who takes away the sins of the world. Blessed are those called to the supper of the Lamb. Lord, I am not worthy that you should enter under my roof, but only say the word, and my soul shall be healed. May the body of Christ keep me safe for eternal life. May the blood of Christ keep me safe. For those of you watching or listening, this is a good time to make a spiritual communion. I wish my Lord to receive you with the purity, humility, and devotion with which your most holy mother received you, and the spirit with the spirit and fervor of the saints. This is how all will know that you are my disciples, if you have love for one another, says the Lord.

0: Let us pray. Grant, we pray, O Lord, that we who are renewed by these sacred mysteries may follow the example of Blessed Camillus, who honored you with tireless devotion and by surpassing charity was of service to your people. Through Christ our Lord. Amen. Thank you for joining us for Mass here on Relevant Radio. I hope you'll join us again tomorrow at noon Central. Also, be sure to join Father Rocky tonight at 7 p.m. Central for the Family Rosary Across America. And the Lord be with you.
1: And with your spirit.
0: And may Almighty God bless you, the Father, the Son, and the Holy Spirit. Amen. And this Mass is ended. Go in peace. Thanks be to God. Saint Michael, the Archangel, defend us in battle. Be our safeguard against the wickedness and snares of the devil. May God rebuke him, we humbly pray. And to thou, O Prince of the heavenly hosts, by the divine power of God, thrust into hell Satan and all the evil spirits who prowl about the world seeking the ruin of souls. Amen. And let us go forth praising God with verse 4 of Praise to the Lord.

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4: Ashley Narona reports on the new gene therapy lab opened at the Pope's Children's Hospital.
5: What the hospital focuses on, how to actually use technology to detect genetic illnesses that can be aided. They try to figure out how to provide better care or to change what's happening with the gene in order to completely change the condition of the children.
4: Hear more of this story and others from Ashley Narona at relevantradio.com or on Relevant Radio Plus. St. Paul's Minneapolis Auxiliary Bishop Kevin Kenney announced that he has recently been diagnosed with lung cancer.
6: Because as a non-smoker and one who has tried to stay healthy, I have felt good. This is still a bit hard for me to believe, but after many medical appointments, tests, and consultations with a talented and caring medical team, I understand the reality and the need to care for myself. A plan is being developed for my treatment, which will begin in early August.
4: He said he still plans to make a pilgrimage with parishioners from St. Olaf's to Norway and will begin his treatment upon his return. Catholic bishops are speaking up against mandated coverage for IVF and other assisted reproductive technologies in health insurance plans. In a letter to Congress, the USCCB explained in vitro fertilization disassociates the act of procreation from the self-giving love of a husband and wife, replacing a deeply personal encounter with a technical laboratory procedure. They also said the process frequently involves the creation, freezing, or killing of multiple embryos, which violates the fundamental dignity of every human life from the moment of conception. I'm Mary Graham for listener-supported Relevant Radio.
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12: Good morning. Happy Monday to you. Hope you had a wonderful weekend. 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And as ever, here's my number. 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That's exactly what Todd did. And he says, if a couple is legally married in the church, raises a family in the church, and 20 years in, one spouse decides they want to live as brother and sister, no longer having any marital intimacy, would this be a mortal sin on that spouse's part?

I presume you mean that they're validly married in the church. Check. They raised a family. Check. Not that that in itself matters per se, but that's an interesting detail. And after 20 years of marriage, one of them decides they no longer want any marital intimacy. Would this be a mortal sin? Very likely, yes, if the other spouse does not want to do that. And for this reason, because marriage is ordered toward procreation, the purpose or the primary end, you might say, of marriage is procreation, children. Now, they've already had children, so that's good. But the marriage itself is ordered toward that. Now, it doesn't mean, of course, that the couple can't, for certain serious reasons, take a break from marital intimacy, even a long break from marital intimacy, even a permanent break from marital intimacy if extenuating factors are in place. So let's say due to age, maybe there is some condition perhaps that would make it either impossible or very difficult for one or the other to participate in marital intimacy that concludes in the normal fashion that's open to life. And the older people get, the less uncommon that is. So that's one mitigating factor. Another one could be that the spouse who wants to do this or not do this, as the case may be, after talking with the other spouse, and the other spouse says, okay, I can agree to that, and freely says yes to it, then that's another situation where that could be just fine. But if it's unilateral and only one, so let's just say the wife decides she no longer wants to do this, the husband wants to do this, it would be a serious sin for her to say, no, I don't want to do that anymore. Now, if there was an extenuating circumstance, health issues, an injury, whatever that kind of thing might be, that'd be different. But all other things being equal, if one spouse unilaterally says, I'm no longer going to participate in this aspect of marriage, not because I can't, but because I don't want to, yeah, that would be a sin for this reason, that is part of the marriage debt, and the debt is owed by both spouses to each other, and therefore, by mutual consent, they could say, we're going to forego this, either temporarily or we're going to forego it indefinitely or permanently. But in short of that, the one spouse cannot without sin refuse the other spouse without a just reason. She's just had a baby and you have to wait 6 weeks or something like that. That's a just reason. And even if the husband is demanding or asking, she has the right, of course, given the circumstances, to say no. So it's not an unrestricted debt. It's not an absolute debt where at any time, at any moment, under any circumstances, the debt could be demanded. It doesn't work like that, obviously. But within reasonable boundaries, it is still an obligation. Hopefully, it wouldn't be seen as an obligation, per se. But that would be the long and short of it. So I would say evaluate it along those lines and make a decision or give advice to the people who are in the situation to make a decision about that so that it's a matter of mutual consent, not unilateral. So I guess that's my answer to that. Thank you. This is a note that comes in from Barb. She's in Gaylord, Michigan. Thank you for writing in, Barb. She says, you've spoken several times about an institution down in Florida that has a moral history and a great success. The Cenacolo community, you're saying, what does that mean? So Cenacolo is Italian for cenacle. And the cenacle is the upper room where Jesus celebrated the first mass, the Last Supper. So this was started by an Italian nun decades ago. And it is a resource for people, more often than not younger people, but it's not restricted to young people. But very often you see young people at these centers where they put a Christ-centered program in place for these people who live in community. The women live separately. The men live separately. And yet they're together in the day-to-day cooking and cleaning and recreational activities and things like that. But it's very Christ-centered, sacramentally based, daily mass.

daily rosary, and it is a place where great things happen for people who go there. And it's not just alcoholism, it's just addictions in general. A lot of it has to do with alcohol, a lot of it has to do with drug abuse, substance abuse. So the goal here is for people to reclaim their lives and to be able to figure out why they, you know, were addicted to alcohol or drugs, what have you, and then get off of that addiction, become free from that slavery, so they can reclaim their lives and they can live a normal, happy, healthy, fulfilled, Jesus-centered life. So the Chinakolo community can be found on their website, which is hopereborn.org, hopereborn.org. Now, I've done some investigating, and each time I've investigated this, I've come up with the same answer, and that is that they don't charge the people who go there any money to go there. Unlike, let's say, the military school for your wayward teenage son, although I think you have to be above 18 in order to go there. They don't charge money. It's not like some places where if you want to go and detox, that'll be $30,000 for a month kind of thing. They don't do that. They survive on God's providence, and they do just fine. Take a look at the videos on their website, hopereborn.org, and you will see this is a group of happy, fulfilled, dedicated people who are reclaiming their lives, thank God. And so the food and the electricity and whatever other necessities, they just get it. They get them. People can donate, of course, but there's no fee imposed. Now, it's not necessarily an absolute thing that any given person will be able to go there. There has to be at least an in-person interview, and they'll decide whether that person's a good fit. And the person, of course, has to decide whether he or she is a good fit. But all of that information and so much more, Barb, will be available to you at hopereborn.org. Thank you for that email, because I'm always happy to promote the Chinakolo community. I really admire the work that they do. This is a note from Gail. She says, I work at an auto auction during your show, and I try to get the relevant radio station set as soon as possible in every car I drive. Today, I turned on the car, and your show is already on. Evangelizing with every car I drive, about 20% auction. I'm not sure what you mean by that last part, about 20% auction, but I do gather that as many cars as you get in to drive or move, or however it is that you are in contact with these automobiles, maybe driving them to the place where people can walk around and look at them. First of all, yay for you, Gail. Thank you for being so clever and pre-setting the radio stations to the local Relevant Radio station. I appreciate that very much. All of us do here at Relevant Radio. And I'm reading into this, but it sounds as though somebody whose car is now being auctioned was already listening to Relevant Radio, which is great. So thank you for that. See how clever these things can be? It doesn't take a lot, but if somebody gets into that car, starts listening, what's this? Before you know it, good things are happening. I'll tell you a quick story. This is now going back probably 12, 13 years ago. And this would have been prior to the merger between Immaculate Heart Radio and Relevant Radio, which took place now, I guess, close to 10 years ago, something like that. Feels like it's about 10 years ago. But before the merger, Immaculate Heart Radio was an independent Catholic radio network out west, and it was comprised primarily in California, but also Hawaii and Nevada, Arizona, New Mexico. We might have had that station in Salt Lake City by then. But in any case, it was a western network. Well, we had these events called Elevate. And they were really fun. They would be this like one day Immaculate Heart Radio event, and it would be invitation sent out to people who want to go. And as I recall, it was not uncommon. We did several of these.
it's not uncommon to get maybe a couple thousand people who would show up on a Saturday in Long Beach or San Diego or some other part of California for a day-long get together with the hosts from the Immaculate Heart Radio programs, etc. That's the background. So at one of these, I was at the book table because I had a bunch of my books available for people who wanted to purchase them. And a lady came up to me and she said, would you mind if I helped at your book table? I said, I don't see why not. Thank you. And she said, well, I'm a Hindu. Is that okay? I said, really? You're a Hindu? That's interesting. So my whole attention now was focused on this lady's story. I said, well, that's interesting. First of all, you're welcome to be here. We're so happy that you are here. Most, if not all, of the people who are here are Catholic. There may be some Protestant folk here as well, but you're a Hindu. What's that all about? And she says, here's what happened. Like a week earlier, 10 days earlier, something like that, she was taking her car through the car wash in suburban SoCal. She drops it off at one end. By the time it comes out the other end, 15 minutes later, sparkling clean, she gets in her car and she drives off the parking lot. And her radio is now tuned to the local Immaculate Heart Radio station that she had never heard of before. She certainly had never listened to that station before. The car wash attendant put the radio on that station. In that intervening several minutes while he was probably vacuuming the interior of the car, probably listening to Catholic radio and thinking, well, I want to listen to my regular Catholic radio station. So he tuned into that. I don't know if he hit the preset button, but the radio is tuned to that station. She gets in the car. She takes off. She's now listening to Catholic radio. She's a Hindu. She's from India. I believe her husband was Catholic, but she herself wasn't. So she's telling me this story like a week or two after the fact. And she says, it's the weirdest thing. I never thought about Catholic radio. Yeah, my husband's a Catholic, but I never considered being a Catholic. But I started listening and I can't stop listening. I'm really interested in what I'm hearing. And so when I heard that they were having this conference, I showed up. Can I help at your book table? It was great. So Anisha, if you're out there listening, well, yet again, welcome home, because she wound up becoming Catholic. And she's a great, devout Catholic. I'm sure her husband was really happy the way it worked out. But all of it, my point is, all of it was just like a seemingly happenstance, which, of course, in God's providence, there is no real happenstance. It seemed like happenstance. But whoever that person was, man or woman, young or old, who said, I just want to listen to my radio station, and tuned it in and left it on that station, that's how God worked in her life and brought her home to the Catholic Church. Isn't that great? I love stories like that. So shout out Anisha. Been quite a while since I told that story. Happy to do it though. This is a note from Rebecca. She's in St. Joseph, Minnesota. By the way, that phone number, 888-914-9149. Rebecca in St. Joseph, Minnesota says, while praying the rosary yesterday, my husband mentioned something that he ponders that had never occurred to me before. He said, the queenship of Mary fascinates me. God in heaven are outside of time, but the queenship of Mary is an event that would have taken place, meaning it would have occurred at a specific time. I truly believe this happened, but it something with me as to try to I'm not quite sure what she meant, but I think what she's saying here is it's difficult for her to try to comprehend it. Can you speak about this at all? Thanks for your show. Well, thank you, Rebecca. I appreciate that. I'll do my best. So yes, you're right. We live in time and space, and time is a procession of moments. And it one way to describe it is that it's a measurement of change, things becoming, always becoming, things that were and then become something else. So to use a philosophical category, or two categories here, you have the change in not just like things getting older or bigger or smaller or breaking, but you also have the change of becoming something different from what you were. That kind of motion is known as going from potency to act. And act is you have become something now, or you are in a particular state
that you became. This is for God's creatures. So the potency is always there because everything that is in the material universe is going to get older, has the potential to get older, and it does get older. It has the potential in living beings, non-angelic living beings, to die, to lose a part of the organism, to gain knowledge, etc. So all these different forms of motion in the form of moving from potency to act are the bedrock, you might say, of our experience of time. God is outside of time, and one way of describing what it means to be outside of time for him is that he is pure act. There is no potency with God. What that means is there's nothing that he could become that he isn't already from all eternity. There's no new information God could obtain that he doesn't already know from all eternity. There's nothing God can gain or lose. This refers to the immutability of God. He doesn't change in a strict sense. Now, from our standpoint, in a way similar to how we say, I was just talking about this the other day with somebody, we say, I saw the sun come up this morning. And that's how it looks to us from our vantage point. The language of appearance is that the sun rose in the east, when in fact, when you think about it, the earth is rotating on its axis and it's orbiting around the sun and all the, you know, the orbital mechanics of the celestial bodies going on. The sun didn't really rise in the east, but to you, it looked like it did. So we just say, I saw the sun come up. It didn't really come up. All these other things were happening, but to you, it appeared as if it did. So in the Bible, when you see things that seem to refer to God changing his mind or getting angry or wishing he hadn't created human beings, or needing to find out, let's go down there and see what they're doing with the Tower of Babel so we can figure out what they're up to. This is all language of appearance. God already knows anything that can be known. And this is important to answer your question about the queenship of Mary, because it is an historical event, but it's not an historical event in time. In our sidereal 24-hour series of days time. And it's similar to how your entrance into eternal life begins at a certain point. So it does have a beginning. So we can say there is a conditioning in terms of time, but there is no end to it. What does that mean? Well, it doesn't mean that it goes on 100 years, 1,000 years, 100,000 years, a million years, 10 million years. It doesn't mean that at all. It means you're in heaven, you are outside of time in a way that's very difficult for us to even imagine. So what we can say is indeed true, what you and your husband are pondering, that the queenship of Mary, when we recite that and meditate on that mystery of the rosary, the crowning of Mary in heaven, it did actually happen. And before the event, it had not yet happened. But it happened in what's called aveternity, which is that not quite complete eternal now that God experiences because he's outside of time, but something similar to that, something closer to that than our understanding of time. And it is indeed a beautiful thing to ponder, and I'm glad you offered me an opportunity to talk a little bit about that. Thank you. We're going to take a break and come back to more, sounds like for the time being at least, we'll do more of your emails, which is great. I've gotten a couple emails recently of people saying, thank you for reading more emails. I'm happy to do that. Normally, we're overrun with phone calls, and that will probably happen here right quick. But in the meantime, we'll keep plowing through all of your excellent emails. 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
1: You know, the album is coming soon. Real soon. This month soon. So hopefully in the next couple of days, Cyrus and I will be able to tell you specifically about that. And you can get it. It'll all be free, of course. So I think you're going to like it. 888-914-9149 is the number to call. And my email address is patrick@relevantradio. So continuing, this is from Denise. She says, you just spoke about marital relations. I want your opinion, please. I'm married 45 years. It's not a happy marriage. I'm the victim of verbal abuse and mental abuse and emotional abuse as well. Now my husband has dementia and my own health has been seriously affected by COVID. For the past 6 years, I've had 2 sinus surgeries, ongoing lung problems. I'm really sorry to hear this. Walking pneumonia and years of chronic lung disease, nonstop coughing. I'm suffering from severe fatigue. We work together in a family business. Am I committing a mortal sin as I no longer wish to be intimate with my husband? Please, I need your advice. I can almost certainly say, and it's not ultimately for me to say, you know, with like authority, because I have no authority in this, but I'm going to evaluate based upon what you're describing here. I would say almost certainly you're not committing a mortal sin. In fact, I would go out on a limb and say you're definitely not committing a mortal sin. And it may be that there's no sin at all. In other words, like venial sin. But that's, you know, that's a somewhat more subtle issue. But let's look at this. So you described you have been savaged by verbal abuse, mental abuse, emotional abuse. What form those have taken, you didn't say, but that's okay. The reason that figures in is because the bad behavior of the spouse, in this case your husband, the bad behavior can rise to a level that then therefore forfeits his right to conjugal intimacy with you. And more extreme versions would be adultery, let's say criminal activity, physical abuse, but this would fit into it as well. You know, to be verbally abusive, mentally abusive, physically abusive, as sometimes happens, drunkenness, out of control, that kind. So in other words, there are thresholds within a marriage beyond which the offending spouse has forfeited his or her right to marital intimacy until or unless there is some kind of rapprochement between the two. She forgives him, he forgives her, they work it out, he stops doing the crazy that he's doing, she stops doing the crazy that she's doing, kind of thing. So just that right there, if indeed this is as serious as you're describing, and I have no reason to doubt you, that in itself would be a threshold beyond which you could rightfully say without any sin involved, I'm sorry, but you have gone beyond, and until we can get this sorted out, no. Those things do happen. If he's a raging alcoholic, let's say, or violent, those kind of things. I don't want to repeat myself, but for the sake of emphasis. So that's one factor here. The second factor here is you have really serious health concerns. Walking pneumonia? I mean, that's a really serious medical problem. I'm not trying to make your situation sound worse, but I mean, I would think that's a significant medical problem. Ongoing lung problems, you've had surgeries on your sinuses, your health is still hampered by COVID, nonstop coughing, you have severe fatigue. So my point here is that you have not just one, but several mitigating factors, the kind that I talked about earlier. So where in 1 Corinthians chapter 7, beginning in verse 3, St. Paul talks about the marital debt, and he says that, you know, the husband should give the debt to the wife should give the debt to her husband. It's not an unrestricted absolute right. That's my point. Therefore, no, I don't think there's any sin, certainly not mortal sin, because you have several heavy crosses that you're carrying already. And now, if he has dementia, that adds another layer of complexity to the whole situation. Doesn't preclude the possibility of marital relations. Dementia in itself doesn't preclude that. But yet it's another complicating factor. So from where I stand, based upon what you explained, my advice is do the best you can. If there's an opportunity and you feel amenable, okay, great. You know, better to find situations where it is possible. But if it's just not possible and you've been beaten down and you've got these health problems and things, sounds like you are in the clear. So speaking of advice, that would be my advice. Thank you. 888-914-9149. This is from Megan, and she's in Chicago. She says, I'm the mother of three children, and these are three children all under 5 years old. We are a family making working class wages. We try to be frugal. I would like to be a stay-at-home mom, but I work full-time. We crunch the numbers. The only way we could survive on my husband's salary is if we use some government benefits such as WIC and SNAP. Do you think it is moral to do this? I'd also like to homeschool, but that would put us on the dole for several more years. Do you think that relying on some government aid is better if I could be at home? The answer is yes, I do. And here's why. First of all, you wouldn't be doing anything immoral if, and it sounds like this is exactly what's going on, if you fall within the guidelines for the government assistance. If the government says anybody who is making below this amount is, and maybe there's a combination of things. Maybe it's you make below a certain amount and you have one, two, three, four kids, whatever. Whatever those parameters are that the government itself says, if you fall within that, you qualify. So there would be nothing immoral about saying, sure, we'll take some WIC cheese or milk or bread or whatever the things are that you can obtain. I think it's rather broad nowadays. And the same thing with the other program, SNAP. If you qualify, yes, absolutely. And not just because, you know, not just because you qualify, so like technically you can receive this, but because you need it. I mean, it will help your family situation. And let's face it, that's what those programs are there for. And let's face it, our tax dollars go toward those programs. Therefore, let the people who need them, like you, have them. So there's nothing that I can see that, I mean, unless you make $10,000 a year more and you lie on the form and say you made $10,000 less annually. But I don't think you're doing that. So that's the first thing. Second thing is to be on the dole for several more years. If you get onto these programs, would it enable you to homeschool your kids? I mean, talk about a win-win. Win-win. Maybe win-win-win. Your children win. You win because you get to be with your kids a lot more. Your family wins because there's now a financial safety net that would make that possible. I just see lots of blue sky there. So whatever scruples you may be feeling and concerns that perhaps you would be doing something immoral, from what you're telling me, sure, it doesn't sound like that to me. So I would say full speed ahead. Keep going. In other words, where have I heard that before? 888-914-9149. That's my number. Let's see. This one, I got to find this one because it cut off on me, so I don't have the rest of the story, as they say.
2: Keep going.
1: Here's one. This is from Ava. She's in Chicago. Throughout my whole adult life, I knew I needed to be more disciplined, Ava says. Lately, I've been more active about working on my mindset. While doing that, I came across a guy on YouTube. He's a mindset coach and an entrepreneur, and I like his approach to developing your mindset, especially because he incorporates the Bible into it. My Catholic faith is very important to me, and I want to make sure I'm not doing something that's contrary to my faith. From what I see online, he overcame addiction, and he's incorporating spirituality in his coaching because of the 12-step program. Whatever he is talking about makes a lot of sense to me. After watching one of his videos today, a few questions popped into my mind. Why aren't Catholics being taught this? Shouldn't this be taught the future priests in the seminary? And wouldn't people be better off, if, especially Catholics, if they knew this mindset stuff and applied it to their lives? One would need discipline to do it, so probably not everybody would do it. Maybe some people wouldn't be intelligent enough to do it. Maybe I'm wrong on that, she says. But I think Catholics could have such an advantage compared to other religions if such a program was built and incorporated as a requirement for every Catholic around the world to go through. There will always be poor people among us. There will always be suffering. But Jesus said, don't worry or do not be afraid. And yet so many people do worry and many people are afraid because they don't trust in God, because I think they don't know how to. There's so much wisdom in the Bible that's not really being taught to Catholics. What if they thought differently and were taught differently, I think she means, by the one holy Catholic and Apostolic Church. She says, what do you think? Well, I'm not really sure offhand, only because I'm not familiar with the person you mentioned. I don't know. Now, I will say there are 1,000,001 people who are life coaches or mindset coaches or whatever coaches. Some of them have spent the $300 to go through a program. They have a certificate to show for it. I'm not knocking anybody who wants to help other people. I'm not. And I'm not knocking the good ideals involved with being a life coach. But I'm just here to say there are 1,000,000,000 of these people. Not all of them necessarily are going to have something of value. It might be catchy or might be appealing at first, sometimes only superficially. I mean, like, you don't know what is the circumstance of that person's life. I mean, in the background, you know what they tell you on the video, and that's all you can go by because you really don't know anything more. But there are plenty of people who are their lives are absolutely wretched, but they've figured out a way to promote something on YouTube, for example, that appeals to people, and they have some success in that. Like, for example, would you want marriage advice from somebody who's divorced? No. I mean, maybe like don't do what I did kind of advice. But if somebody's marriage failed, is that person really the right person or a trustworthy person to give actual valuable advice about marriage? I would say not impossible, but probably not. Probably not. So I don't know anything about the background of this guy, but to your questions, anything that is going to help you focus more on Jesus and your relationship with him and your relationship with your neighbor, what did Jesus say? The two greatest commandments. The first is love God with all your heart, mind, and strength, and love your neighbor as yourself. He says all the other commandments are bound up in those two. So anything that's going to draw you in that direction authentically, there's some good there. Okay, great. But not everybody is going to be helped by that kind of thing. And last thing I'll mention is, don't forget, maybe you didn't know, but I'm happy to tell you, this kind of thing has long been done for nearly 2,000 years now by Catholic saints who talk a great deal about how to be truly happy, how to be truly effective in your life, not necessarily in the eyes of the world, but in God's eyes. How to develop habits that are not only virtuous, but effective in being a good husband, a good wife, good father, good mother, good student, good grandmother, good grandfather, whatever. All of that gold, it's not so much on YouTube, but it's there in the writings of the great saints. Something as simple, for example, as Introduction to the Devout Life by St. Francis de Sales. Really good, probably far outstrips anything that the life coach on the YouTube video would say, or The Imitation of Christ by Thomas A. Kempis. Powerful, rich, and proven techniques for living a happy, virtuous life. So I would say this. How about this? I won't say anything negative about the guy that you're watching. Have your wits about you. Have your antennae up. Have your radar on so that if stuff starts getting slipped in there that you know, well, that's not true. The Bible alone, that's not true. That's obviously not biblical. or other things like that. Filter out the things that are not true. And then, of course, you have to ask yourself the question, if you're getting an admixture of things that aren't true, is that something you really want to keep listening to? But in the meantime, get yourself a copy of St. Francis de Sales, An Introduction to the Devout Life. Or listen to the Inner Life program with Deacon Patrick Connolly immediately after this program ends at 11 a.m. Central Time. It's a whole hour dedicated to these kind of issues. Get a copy of The Imitation of Christ. Everybody should have a copy of The Imitation of Christ and read it like every day. Read a little bit every day. It'll help you. And then how about this? If you were to do that, then do like a 90-day challenge and look at the advice that the life coach is giving. And don't forget, he's interested in clicks and likes and reposts and probably purchasing something at some point along the way. So there is probably a profit motive involved at some point. These other sources, The Imitation of Christ, An Introduction to the Devout Life, and many other good books by the saints, there is no profit motive. They're dead and gone. They're in heaven now. They've got their riches. So they're not looking for clicks or likes. It's for your benefit. But take a 90-day challenge. And after you've gone 90 days where every day you're feeding on this good, authentic, rich Catholic advice, and then compare the two, I would bet you probably think, you know what? This gold is at my feet. I just didn't know it was there. And who knows? Maybe you'll find that you won't be nearly as interested in the YouTube guru. Thanks for the email. 888-914-9149. We'll take another break and I'll come right back with more. I see people lining up on the phones. That's good. 888-914-9149. We'll do that as well.
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4: Hi, this is Bishop Michael Sis of the Diocese of San Angelo, Texas. Let us pray. Remember, O most gracious Virgin Mary, that never was it known that anyone who fled to thy protection, implored thy help, or sought thy intercession was left unaided. Inspired with this confidence, I fly unto thee, O Virgin of Virgins, my Mother. To thee do I come. Before thee I stand, sinful and sorrowful. O Mother of the Word Incarnate, despise not my petitions, but in thy mercy hear and answer me. Amen.
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0: Let's talk. We've got a note here from Mac. He says, good morning, Patrick. Will the new album be available in the record department at my local Sears store? Have a great weekend and keep going. You know what? I used to work at Sears. I had a mini career in retail before I ever got involved in the kind of work that I wound up doing later. And Sears was king for a long time, always busy. Sometimes hundreds of people in the Sears store. I mean, they don't even exist anymore. There may be one or two stray Sears stores. And I know you already know this. And I know your question is tongue-in-cheek. I'm just walking down memory lane for a minute here, Mac, and remembering what it was like when Sears was king. And everybody was at Sears. Everybody was at the mall. Seems like hardly anybody goes to the mall anymore. Most malls, anyway. Not like it used to be. So the answer to your question is no. The new album will, in fact, not be at the record department at your local Sears. And the biggest reason is because they don't exist anymore. But if we could get it into the local Sears, if they still existed, sure, I'd be happy to have it there. But even better, it's going to be available absolutely free. And it will be announced coming in the next several days, how to get it. It's going to be super easy. We'll just tell you where to go and you can download the whole thing. The album cover, the liner notes, the songs, and I think you're going to like it. The music is all AI generated. We're real upfront about that. No, you know, no pretend or anything like that. Cyrus and I wrote the lyrics, but it's show related, and I think you'll enjoy it. So sorry about the Sears angle, but you will be able to download said album very soon, and I promise I will keep you updated. Soon as I have the specifics, why don't we go to, let's do some phone calls. Let's go to Mark in El Paso. Good morning, Mark, and welcome.
2: Good morning. Thank you.
0: Yeah.
2: One of the questions that I had as a Catholic, you know, we do pray the rosary, and a lot of Christians are saying that we use the Virgin Mary as some form of an idolization. I'd just like to know your definition of the idolization part or the intercede part of it. Just to understand that concept of it. I've always prayed the rosary, but my son is a Christian and he tried to explain that to me, but it just didn't make sense.
0: Let's pause right there. Your son is not a Christian in a way different from you. Your son is a Protestant, right? He goes to a non-denominational church or something like that.
2: Yes.
0: Okay. So the first thing I'd like to respectfully suggest is don't think of him as Christian and you as Catholic. As Catholic, you are in the original Christian church. Jesus did not start a non-denominational religion. He started the Catholic Church. He founded the Catholic Church. So if you refer to him or think of him as a Christian and you're a Catholic, you automatically are, you know, giving the store away because you're, you know, it concedes something that's not true, that he is a real Christian and you're not. You are the original Christianity, you being a Catholic. So, okay, so that's just a little quibble with regard to, you know, the way we talk about things. But the way we talk about things, the way we think about things are important. So that would be my humble recommendation. Now, to ask the Blessed Virgin Mary to intercede for you is entirely biblical for this reason, that there is only one body of Christ. The Bible is really clear that the church is the body of Christ. And in a moment, I'm going to give you all the Bible verses so you can see at a glance in the Bible exactly where all this is said. But in Romans chapter 12 and 1 Corinthians chapter 12, we see things like this. St. Paul says, we are one body in Christ and individually parts of one another. So we have a relationship with each other in and through Jesus. But there's only one body of Christ. There's not one body of Christ in heaven where the saints are and another separate body of Christ on earth where we are. No, there's only one body of Christ. It's one single entity. As Jesus said, I am the vine, you are the branches. Therefore, when you ask me to pray for you, or you ask your wife or somebody else to pray for you, you are doing what the Bible teaches when it comes to praying. So in 1 Timothy chapter 2, verses 1 through 4, among other places, the Bible says that we should be offering prayers and petitions and intercessions and thanksgivings for everyone. He says this is good and pleasing to God our Savior. So intercessory prayer is at the heart of the Christian life. We pray for each other. The Bible commands that we pray for each other. And because we're not separated by death from Jesus, we're not separated by death from the other members of the body of Christ. That's in Romans chapter 8, verses 35 through 39. Christ's victory over death means that we share in that victory, and thus we are not separated from the other members of the body of Christ. So when St. Paul says in Romans chapter 12, we are individually parts of one another, that bond doesn't stop. Therefore, when you ask somebody to pray for you, think of a triangle. So you are at the lower left point. You go to God with a prayer of intercession for somebody else. Draw a line from the lower left point to the top point in the center where God is. What happens? God then is blessing the person on the lower right point of the triangle. And what started the whole thing is that that person draw a line from the lower right point to the lower left point. He asks you to pray for him. You go to God with your prayer petition. God works in the life of that person. You can see the triangle is completed. That's the biblical teaching when it comes to intercessory prayer. So when somebody says, well, it says in 1 Timothy chapter 2, verse 5, there's one mediator between God and man, the man Christ Jesus, which of course it does. The whole point, the way that we make sense of all this is that it begins by saying, first of all, therefore, I urge you to offer prayers, petitions, intercessions, thanksgivings for everyone, for kings and all authority, that we may lead a quiet and tranquil life in all devotion and dignity. For this is good and pleasing to God our Savior, who wills all men to be saved and come to a knowledge of the truth. And then he talks about Jesus being the one mediator between God and man. So because Jesus is that one unique mediator, we are now able to participate by praying powerfully for one another. Now, that deals with the question of, you know, is it right to ask another Christian, including those in heaven, to pray for you? And the Bible is overwhelmingly decisive that it is. Then the second part is worshiping. I think that was the other part of your question, right, Mark? That they claim that you yes. worship Mary? Okay. So that, too, is a common Protestant misunderstanding. We don't worship Mary. We worship only God. And we use the word pray in two different ways. So when we talk about the worship and adoration due to God alone, we use the word pray, like when you pray to God, sorry for your sins, prayers of intercession, prayers of praise, etc. But we also use the word pray when we talk about praying to Mary and the saints. We do pray to them. We don't pray through them, as some people think. We pray to them. In other words, we address them as our brothers and sisters in Christ. But this is a different meaning of the word pray. It has to do with asking or petitioning. And we can see it even in like an old English, or at least older English. I pray thee, Mark, tell me where the local library is. To say I pray thee means I'm asking you to do something for me. I'm petitioning you for information, for example. And it's in that secondary sense that we ask our brothers and sisters to pray for us. It's not worship. It's not adoration. Some people can't get that through their head, but that's okay. We'll leave them to God. But in the meantime, you keep praying the rosary. You're doing the right thing. It's a biblical prayer. Our Lady does indeed hear prayers, as do all the saints in heaven. Don't forget, Jesus said there's great rejoicing in heaven when one sinner repents. He doesn't say how that happens, but he does say that the people in heaven are aware of even one person repenting by God's permission. Right. How can that be? He doesn't explain it, but he tells us it's true. So the last thing, Mark, is I have a whole article on this very topic. It's called Any Friend of God's is a Friend of Mine. And in it, I go through all, excuse me, all of these issues that I just shared with you, but I also go through all of the common arguments that are raised typically by Protestant folk, and I respond to them one after another. I give you all the biblical details. This doesn't look at like the church fathers or anything like that. It's strictly the Bible, and that article is free. So if you want it, I recommend you get it. Just go to the show page, go to relevantradio.com/Patrick, click on links, and then go to the article section. You'll find it there. Any friend of God's is a friend of mine.
2: Okay, perfect. And then forgive me for asking this question and part of what we were talking about. So I agree with everything that you said. Again, the Protestant folk are always saying, well, why to pray to somebody or quote-unquote intercede with someone that's already dead? For example, the saints, the Virgin Mary, they're no longer here physically, so why would you go to them when you can go directly to God? So it's kind of
0: for the same reason. I can explain why. For the same reason that you would go to them or me or anyone else and ask that person to pray for you. It's the same reason. And that's the part that they don't understand, because they're members of the body of Christ. And in heaven, they're more alive there than we are here. So Jesus rebuked people who had this view. He says, and you can read this in Mark chapter 12 in verse 26 and forward. Have you not read in the book of Moses in the passage about the bush, how God told him, I am the God of Abraham, the God of Isaac, and the God of Jacob. He is not the God of the dead, but of the living. You are greatly misled, Jesus said, referring to people like Moses and Elijah, etc. So get that article. I think you'll find it helpful, and it's going to arm you and prepare you for that next conversation. Thank you, Mark. I'll be right back.
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4: 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Catholic bishops are speaking up against mandated coverage for IVF and other assisted reproductive technologies in health insurance plans. In a letter to Congress, the USCCB explained in vitro fertilization disassociates the act of procreation from the self-giving love of a husband and wife, replacing a deeply personal encounter with a technical laboratory procedure. They also said the process frequently involves the creation, freezing, or killing of multiple embryos, which violates the fundamental dignity of every human life from the moment of conception. She also highlighted gene therapy at the Vatican's Children's Hospital.
5: What it's going to focus on is researching different genetic disorders. One of the questions that comes up, of course, is, you know, how does this fit with Catholic teaching? And what the hospital focuses on is how to actually use technology to detect genetic illnesses that can be aided. So what they do is they try to figure out how to provide better care, or even in cases to change what's happening with the gene in order to completely change the condition of the children.
4: 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Catholic Relief Services announced on Tuesday a partnership with the United States Department of Agriculture through the Food for Peace program to provide emergency food assistance to Ethiopia and Sudan. The $235 million agreement builds on decades of collaboration between USDA and CRS to connect U.S.-grown agriculture with communities experiencing food insecurities around the world. 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
0: All right, we are back. This is hour two. And they do go by quickly, so please call 888-914-9149. Before we get to phone calls, here's a note that came in a moment ago from Charlotte. She's in Minneapolis, and she's referring to my answer to a question that was asked of me by a lady who, if you didn't hear it, if you're just tuning in, it was in the first hour. So she and her husband both work. She has three children under five. They don't make a lot of money. They can't afford for her not to work, but she really wants to be with her kids. And so homeschooling is one option, but also they just having a really hard time making ends meet. So she asked, under the circumstances, would it be immoral of her to take WIC, which would be one of the government safety net programs. And she mentioned another one, a SNAP, I believe. So I said, absolutely, it would not be immoral. And I gave my reasons why, but Charlotte in Minneapolis disagrees with me. So she wrote in to say, I completely 100% disagree with going on government assistance just because you do not make enough money to support your family on one income. You chose to have the children knowing how much money you would have to live off of. This is not an emergency where your husband lost his

0: mostly. But you're wrong. I'm sorry to say, you're absolutely wrong. These programs are for people like that lady. The program doesn't say, hey, if you have kids, check it out. That's too bad, because you knew that it costs money to have kids. You knew that you're going to have to feed those kids. Therefore, because you chose to bring kids into the world, therefore you don't qualify. That's ridiculous. The government doesn't say that. In fact, those kind of programs are expressly for families just like this one. I'm sorry to say, Charlotte, you've got it exactly backward. And I say that with respect. I'm sure you're a nice lady. But you've got it exactly backward. These programs are for people like that who have children, who, by the way, are going to go on to help boost the economy. It's the people who don't have children that in an odd sort of way are actually ultimately, and I'm talking about people who could, but they choose not to. The net effect in that case demographically will be a net drag on the economy. But people who are populating and bringing children into the world and raising them and putting them in school, and then eventually they go out into the workforce, they're helping the economy just by doing that. So no, I'm afraid not. I'm afraid not. She's doing the right thing. And the whole point of getting married, for most people at least, is to have children. So why penalize a young couple like this with five young children just trying to do the right thing? And Uncle Sam says, perfect. Guess what? We've got a program. You get some free cheese. You get some free milk. You get some free whatever. It's for people like that. So don't be hard-hearted. Come on now. And just a little true confessions. I don't think I've ever mentioned this before. When Nancy and I were newly married and we started popping out kids, typically it was about almost like clockwork, like every 2 years, Nancy had a baby. And when we got married on February 7th, 1981. You can count the months if you want to. And our oldest child, the first child, was born on November 26th, 1981. So there was like a time elapse of maybe not even quite 3 weeks or thereabouts before our first baby showed up. And then we had another baby 2 years later, and then another baby, and so on, with a total of 11. But my point is not, hey, look, we had a lot of kids. My point is that we were on WIC when we were newlyweds. I worked a full-time job, wasn't making much money. It really wasn't making much money at all. And I worked, you know, 60, 80 hours a week because I was on salary. It was in retail and they didn't pay very much, but it was a job. And I had, you know, some rudimentary benefits and things, and we were able to make it work. And in order to make it work, we needed to go on WIC, and we did. And for, I don't know how many years that lasted, 3, 4, 5 years maybe, we would get the big block of gross government cheese. Didn't particularly like it, but it saved us some money. And I don't remember what else we got. It seemed to be, in those days at least, it was pretty minimal. I think it's more expanded now. But we needed it because we didn't have the money and we had these children and we were trying to do our best to respond to God's call. So it was helpful to us. There's no shame in that. All right. I think we've taken care of that. 888-914-9149. Let's go now to Sally in East Texas. Hello, Sally.
1: Hello.
0: Hi.
1: How are you? I'm sorry. Sorry.
0: It's okay.
1: Okay.
0: All is forgiven.
1: Okay. My question is, you know how we're talking about praying, or you are, and things like that? So you know how when you're talking to somebody and there's an issue and they ask, we pray for me, okay, and we pray for them. What if there's somebody who just doesn't believe or is kind of like in the middle of something and they don't want to ask you, or, and we just say, can I pray for you, or I'm going to pray for you?
0: Mm-hmm. What? Nothing wrong with that.
1: How does that, right, but is that okay? I mean, is it still the same effect, basically? You know what I mean?
0: Sure. Yeah, no, it's okay. So it depends on the circumstances, of course, but you may say, sounds like what you're going through is really difficult, and I'm going to pray that the Lord will make this burden lighter for you. Or I'm going to pray that, you know, then you fill in the blank. But to tell somebody, I have found in my own life that some people who may

0: seem utterly secular or utterly like checked out in, of God, when you share something like with them, their eyes light up and they're happy because nobody else talks to them like that. Nobody else speaks about God or anything like that. So it doesn't always happen, but I've seen it happen before where the person is like almost like tears in their eyes, grateful. Oh, thank you. I mean, nobody's ever said they'd pray for me. Thank you. It can be a real moment of grace for people.
1: Okay. Okay. All right. Okay. That makes sense.
0: Yeah.
1: Thank you.
0: Yeah. Mm-hmm. I mean, we should be liberal with our efforts to reach out to people like that. Doesn't mean you have to put them on the spot, but a kind word can go a long way. I'll tell you something else. Let me give you an example, Sally. This may or may not fit into your question. I've been out and about with priests constantly, many times over for many years. And I have seen this happen before, where I and a priest, and he's clearly dressed as a priest. He's got the Roman collar on and whatnot. I've seen this happen any number of times where some bum on the street or some, you know, prostitute or wino or somebody sees the priest go by. I'm invisible, but they see the priest. Hey, Father, could you please pray for me? They'll shout to the priest as he goes by. He's like a beacon of hope. And on a few occasions, I've been with the priest where he stops, walks over to the wino or whatever, and will stop and pray and give a blessing to that person. It's powerful. And a lot of those people, it's like a lifeline for them because they're forgotten, they're invisible, they're destitute, nobody cares, and they see a priest go by and they call out, almost like Simon Peter, Lord, if you want me to come to you across the water, tell me to get out of the boat. And Jesus says, yes. He gets out of the boat and he starts sinking. And what does he do? He reaches out for Jesus. It's kind of like that moment. I've seen it.
1: Okay.
0: It's amazing.
1: Okay. Wow. Well, I'll keep trying with my sister then.
0: I mean, what have you got to lose, right?
1: Right. Exactly. Exactly. For her to just tell me no. But that's okay. Yeah. I keep trying. But
0: yeah, the Cars have a song called Don't Tell Me No. But...
1: Uh-huh.
0: Just keep saying yes.
1: Okay.
0: You like the Cars, do you?
1: Okay. I do. That's my era. Yep.
0: Yes. Me too. All right.
1: All right.
0: Keep going, Sally. Keep going.
1: All the time, every day.
0: All right. Thank you. Good to talk to you. How about Linda now in Miami? Good morning, Linda.
2: Good morning, and God bless you today.
0: Thank you.
2: My question is, I was having a conversation with some friends about Christianity versus Catholic faith.
0: Mm-hmm.
2: And their question, and I heard you talking just recently, briefly talking about it with a previous caller.
0: Mm-hmm.
2: So Catholics are the original Christians.
0: Right.
2: So when a person says, are Christians the same as Catholics, or I got confused, and I think I answered it wrong to my friends who were inquiring, because I said all Christians are in the belief of Jesus Christ. We believe in the Lord Jesus Christ.
0: Mm-hmm.
2: And then I said the other denominations are different.
0: Here's
2: Catholics,
0: how you can describe it. I think this could be useful. Try this.
2: Okay.
0: So Jesus didn't start Christianity as a philosophical movement or some nebulous coalition of more or less like-minded people who kind of sort of believe the same thing, but not in every case. No, he established a church, and he endowed that church with certain teachings, with certain power and sacraments, among other things. And so at the end of the first century, beginning of the second century, we already begin to see that church referring to itself as the Catholic Church, those original Christians. I'll give you an example. In the year 107, St. Ignatius of Antioch, who was a disciple of St. John the Apostle, he learned the gospel from St. John. Can you imagine? And he was on his way to Rome to be martyred. He was eaten by lions in the amphitheater. But he wrote a series of letters, seven in all, in which he talks variously about different things, but he talks about how where the bishop is, you know, do nothing apart from the bishop, for as, you know, where the bishop is, there you have the Eucharist, for where Jesus is, there is the Catholic Church. And he uses it in an offhand way, meaning he doesn't in the document explain, like, oh, I'm using a new term. Here's what I mean by that. He just uses it in an offhand way, and it's consistent with what we see in those early years of the church where the term Catholic is used to as the name for the church to make it distinct from other claimants. So the reason that's important is because early on, the church referred to herself as the Catholic Church as a way to make a distinction, because there were various other groups out there, the Gnostics and eventually the Arians and the Monophysites and the various other groups who styled themselves as true Christians, but they had begun to believe in things that were false. So the term Catholic has always been that identifier from basically just after the time of the apostles. Therefore, it is true that the Catholic Church, and of course we include the Eastern Orthodox churches as part of this because the split with them didn't take place for another 1,000 years after that, but the Catholic Church was that church Christ established, and you were either Catholic or you weren't Catholic. You could be in some other group, like St. Augustine had to deal with the Donatists, for example. They claimed to be real Catholics, but they taught heretical doctrines. And St. Augustine said, you're not real Catholics because you don't hold to the actual doctrines as they come from the apostles. In this way, we can then understand that beginning, let's say, in the time of the Reformation, Martin Luther in 1517, mm-hmm. when he sort of formally inaugurated his project, which eventually led him out of the Catholic Church, and then the Calvinists and the Anabaptists and others, all of them retain enough of the truth that we could consider them Christian and genuinely Christian. They believe in the Trinity. They believe in one God in three persons. They believe in the divinity of Christ. So we can be thankful that they retained certain important aspects of the gospel, but they also went off the rails into traditions of men, like sola scriptura, the idea of going by the Bible alone, or a rejection of the sacraments, a rejection of the Eucharist, things like that. So we look at them and say, yes, you're Christian. You have a valid baptism, and that's good. It's not enough. It's not what Jesus wants for you. He wants you to have the whole thing. But the original Christianity is that church that Christ established, which is the Catholic Church.
2: Got it. Well, thank you. Well said.
0: You're welcome. I know it's one of those things that I think a lot of people don't give much thought to, but it's worthy of thinking it through and looking at the evidence.
2: Thank you. I'm going to replay this and think, you know, and be better informed next time this question comes up.
0: That's great.
2: If this question comes up, I've always wondered how to explain it.
0: Yeah. Hopefully that's helpful to you and whoever you share it with. And if somebody you share it with says that's not true, then say call 888-914-9149 and talk to Patrick.
2: You got it. Thank you. Right. Thank you so much.
0: Thank you, Linda. God bless you. Thank you. Appreciate that. 888-914-9149. By the way, Dave, if you're still listening, you are up next. I was coming to you next, and just as I was about to hit the button for you, you dropped. Okay. 888-914-9149. Here's a note from Cece, who says, I'm married, 65, postmenopausal. My husband and I have not been intimate for years and perhaps will not again. I am now having uterine issues. The test results are inconclusive. Thanks for your thought. And she's asking with regard to a hysterectomy. So the subject is hysterectomy advice. So I don't know, Cece, whether you mean in light of the hysterectomy, you mentioned uterine issues, so I'm assuming that a hysterectomy is a possibility for you. Based on what you wrote, that's what it sounds like. And so if your question is based upon those issues, is not having marital intimacy a problem? If I'm reading it right, I would say no. I mean, you have a medical complication here, and I don't know what the doctors may say by way of, you know, would having marital intimacy be problematic as far as your health is concerned? I have no way of knowing. But if you're already in a situation where due to age now, it's not happening, I could put it this way. If the two of you would like to have marital intimacy, but for some reason beyond your control, you're unable to, you know, there are different things that affect men physiologically. There are things that affect women physiologically. So if it's a situation where, sure, we would love to, but we can't for whatever reason, that's life. That happens. It's, you know, it's difficult and it can even be a heavy cross. But as you get older, that's likely to happen for most people, probably the vast majority of people. And you're in that age range where this kind of thing becomes rather common. You'd be surprised, I think. Maybe you wouldn't be surprised. I don't know, but you might be surprised how many people are dealing with this very issue. So if the question is that with a potential hysterectomy looming on the horizon and you're not going to be intimate probably ever again, and it's just due to the medical realities, I don't see any issue there. I mean, certainly nothing immoral. Where it would become a sinful issue, as the church says, I talked about 1 Corinthians chapter 7 and what St. Paul talks about there, but it would be if one or the other unilaterally said, I'm going to pull the plug, that's it, no more, and not for some serious reason, like some terrible behavior on the part of the other spouse. We talked about that earlier today. I won't go back through all that, but I mean, there are circumstances where the one spouse can say, I'm sorry, but you have forfeited your right to this because you're beating me or you're, you know, whatever. But short of that, both the husband and the wife have to agree to it mutually. It can't be forced upon one or the other. That's where there would be a sin involved. So if the wife says, sorry, not going to do it, wouldn't be prudent at this juncture, that's where you got a problem. Or if the husband were to say that, sorry, I'm done with that, I don't want that, and the wife says, but I do, he has to pay the debt. And we shouldn't have to think of it as a debt, but ultimately, that is how the Bible talks about it. So thanks for that email. We're going to take a break and come right back. The phone number is the same, 888-914-9149. And I've got a couple of SSPX questions that have popped up. We'll see if we can't get to some of those. That's a kettle that keeps on percolating. This is the Patrick Madrid Show on Relevant Radio and the Relevant Radio app.
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0: Why is that?
13: Because it's awesome.
0: Oh, okay.
13: It's so awesome.
0: I like that. 888-914-9149. I am biased, though. Let's go to Bill in Oklahoma. Good morning, Bill.
14: Good morning. First of all, Patrick, I want to thank you so much. You have been a tremendous blessing and a tremendous help in my life in my evangelization efforts for the church.
0: Thank you.
14: I listen every day, and the comment I had to make this morning was, during the last week or so, there's been many people who have called about things of the faith or the things that the church is going through right now, these bishops that were ordained that shouldn't have been, and scandals and all kinds of things that come up, and they get disgusted with it. They get upset about it. I've even talked to people that, you know, man, I don't know if I want to stay in the church or not with all this going on. You know, I know of a celebrity who had been Catholic all of his life and left because of the corruption, you know. And you know, I learned something from you.
0: I think I know who you're talking about.
14: Yes.
0: Now, I don't mean to derail your train of thought, but I had to roll my eyes. If we're thinking of the same person, I had to roll my eyes. Yes. Like, that's ridiculous. To cut your nose off to spite your face, kind of thing. But go ahead. I'm sorry. I just
14: right. And my made me point was, that. Well, why didn't you stay in there and help? You know, do something to help it, but. The comment I wanted to share with you this morning is this. You have taught me something over the last couple of weeks. Things like that used to get me upset, too, and I used to start questioning things until I realized over the weekend, after a lot of prayer and after the things that you've said, if we as Catholics truly believe that this is the church that Jesus established, if we truly believe that he said that the gates of hell will not prevail, then our faith and our trust needs to be in him and in the church he established and the faith he established, and not in the people that are in the church, whether it be a cardinal, a bishop, a priest, a deacon, whoever it might be.
0: A radio
14: human
0: host.
14: Beings, radio host like Cyrus. They're human beings. They're going to make mistakes. The Catholic Church is going to be attacked from every direction, because if the evil one wants to take out somebody, what better place to go than the church that Jesus established first?
0: Mm-hmm.
14: And so we're going to have that. So what I've learned from this, and you've taught me this over the last couple of weeks, and it's given me peace, is that I need to put my faith and trust in Jesus and in the church he established, and in the fullness of the faith that he intended for us to have, and know that he's going to take care of it. It may look dark, it may look bleak, but you know what? Sometimes I think he allows these things to happen so that we can turn to him instead of turn away from him and his church.
0: Yes, so true and so well said. Very eloquent.
14: It's all from the, he gave me the words because I prayed before I got on the phone. I said, Lord, please give me the words you want me to speak here, you know. And, I've learned that here lately. I used to get so upset and so angry. I mean, there was a point where I just said, why do I want to be in a church where priests molest people and all this stuff's going on, and Catholics are cold and they're not warm and they're not friendly. I'm not saying they're all that way, but I run into a lot that are that way. I myself personally opened up, made myself very vulnerable about something in my past to a clergy. And, after I shared it with this person, they wouldn't even return my calls anymore, you know.
0: Mm.
14: So it was very devastating, and it just ripped me apart. I thought, man, if you only knew what it took for me to get to this point, to be able to open up and share this with you and seek guidance and seek direction, and then to be shut down like that, well, it just devastated me.
0: I'm really sorry to hear that. I am.
14: Yeah, but you know what? The blessing of it is that it taught me a big lesson. It taught me, and this is, I think Jesus was teaching me, that, hey, you're putting your faith and trust in human beings and sinful people that are going to fall and make mistakes. You put your faith in me, put your faith in the church I established, the fullness of what I wanted this faith to be, and I'll get you through it, no matter what it is.
0: Oh, I love it, what you're saying, and I agree with you. Here's a passage from Scripture that I think resonates well with what you're saying. This is from Hebrews 12. I'll begin reading in verse 1. Therefore, since we are surrounded by so great a cloud of witnesses, let us also lay aside every weight and sin which clings so closely, and let us run with perseverance the race that is set before us, looking to Jesus, the pioneer and perfecter of our faith, who for the joy that was set before him endured the cross, despising the shame, and is seated at the right hand of the throne of God. Consider him who endured from sinners such hostility against himself, so that you may not grow weary or faint-hearted. Isn't that beautiful?
14: That is beautiful. That is awesome. And you know, one last thing, and I promise I'll hang up and get off here so other people can.
0: No, call. I'm enjoying our conversation. Quite the contrary.
14: But there's one other thing too that I've noticed. Just because we are in the church that Jesus established, just because we have the access to all the gifts that he promised to make our salvation possible, just because we have all of this, is no means for us to be arrogant or prideful or to be condemning to anyone else or be critical or judgmental. We should take an attitude of, hey, you know, this is what is here for you as it is for me, and we should approach everyone with a loving, compassionate attitude, an attitude to share what Jesus has given his church, to share what we are receiving and getting from him. And don't get into arguments with Protestants and people about, you know, try to maintain yourself, make your points, but do it in a loving way, and just simply say, you know what, these are the reasons I believe these things. These are the reasons why I'm in the church that I believe Jesus established, and I pray that the Holy Spirit will move in a mighty way upon you and bring you to this church that he established.
0: Indeed. Very well said. I agree with it. And I like the last part of what you said. Let me read to you another passage. This is from 2 Timothy chapter 2. And it begins in verse 23. It tracks of what you just said. Have nothing to do with stupid, senseless controversies. You know that they breed quarrels. And the Lord's servant must not be quarrelsome, but kindly to everyone, an apt teacher, forbearing, correcting his opponents with gentleness. God may perhaps grant that they will repent and come to know the truth, and they may escape from the snare of the devil after being captured by him to do his will. So I've always thought of this passage, 2 Timothy 2, verses 23 through 26, as kind of a paradigm for what you just said, talking to other people, not descending needlessly into these kind of debates. Sometimes, you know, you have to engage in a debate. That's sometimes necessary, but often it's not. So I'm with you.
14: Yeah.
0: I think what you just said, you know, fits with what St. Paul said.
14: Right. And one last thing, you know, here's the real proof here. I believe that, as I'm sure is the case in other people's lives too, but I believe this. If someone meets you and you're sometimes I think Catholics are their worst enemy because of these things that they project, this arrogance and this conceitedness, and I'm better than you, and I'm above you, and all that. Why in the world would you think that anyone who experienced that from you would want to be in the church you're in?
0: Yeah. I may say this, that I don't know that I know a lot of Catholics who would fit that description. I do know some who definitely come across that way, but they're in the minority, thankfully. So
14: they
0: I'm
14: are.
0: Sorry. Yeah, I'm sorry you ran
14: they
0: into
14: are.
0: The difficulty with the priest that you mentioned, but
14: I have run into a few, but you know what? That's okay, because that tells me that I just need to do a better job of being the opposite of that.
0: Mm-hmm.
14: That's something to show me that, hey, this is God showing you that this is not what I want the people in my church to be like. This is not the way I want you to conduct yourself, and this is surely not going to lead someone to me and to my church. So by seeing those things, instead of looking at it in a negative way, I've looked at it as, hey, God's using this to show me that, hey, I'm human too, and I make mistakes, and just be careful, you know, be careful yeah. with the way you approach people.
0: It's so true. I couldn't agree more, Bill.
14: That's all I had, Patrick.
0: Well, thank you. You had a lot. Well done. Thank you, Bill. 888-914-9149. Let's go to Donna in New Berlin, Wisconsin now. Hi, Donna.
15: Yes, good morning, Patrick.
0: Yes.
15: I had two questions. One came up while I was listening to a previous caller mm-hmm. about the Catholics, you know, and all the other religions that came after that. The word Catholic, you know, agnostic, Baptist, Calvinist, Lutheran, I was just wondering what the origin was of how they came to call it Catholic.
0: Yeah. That's a great question. So originally it was called the Way in the very earliest days of the church, and they were called Christians. And as we read in the book of Acts, and we see this beginning to develop as a term, like, who are these people? What do they believe? Well, the term Christian was intended originally as a put down, as an epithet. It was an insult on the part of Jews, and a little bit later, I guess, by pagans, to be called a Christian, like Christer. I mean, it's not a term, but imagine if, oh, you're just a Christer. You're a Jesus freak. You know, it had that kind of connotation originally, but it was embraced by the original Christians. And very soon, as I was describing earlier, the word Catholic became the common word that was associated among the original Christians to describe their church, to name the church. And where does it come from? Well, biblically, it comes from Matthew chapter 28, verses 19 and 20. We know it is the Great Commission, where Jesus says to the apostles, go into the whole world, make disciples of all nations, baptizing them, teaching them to observe all that I have commanded you. So this connotation here of universality, that's, you know, people say, well, Catholic just means universal. And that's true. It does mean universal. But it is referring to everybody, all people. So that word Catholic, it became associated with this church because it is universal. It's for all people in all places at all times. And that more broad or generic sense of the term is what became synonymous with that church very early on. So that's where the term came from. And you'll notice, Donna, that there are people, mm-hmm. I mean, believe it or not, there are Calvinists, especially the Calvinists are probably the worst offenders, and others in the evangelical world who style themselves as Catholic. You know, they refer to themselves as Reformed Catholics, for example. They have no connection with the Catholic Church whatsoever, but they recognize the antiquity and the importance of the name, so they covet it and they want to claim themselves as if they were Catholic. St. Augustine went through this very situation more than once. I mentioned earlier in his debates with the Donatists. The Donatists were Catholics who broke away from the church during the persecutions in North Africa, the Roman persecutions, in which bishops, priests, deacons, lay people, under pressure, the threat of torture, the threat of martyrdom, they recanted the faith. And so the Donatists, among other errors, held that the sacraments were invalid if somebody had recanted the faith. So let's say a priest had, out of cowardice, recanted the faith, but he survived and he was repentant and he was restored back to the faith. They held that the sacraments, therefore, would be invalid. And there is a much more in-depth story here, but the point is, St. Augustine said to them, you guys are not Catholic anymore. You set up your basilicas in cities and towns. And he has this one memorable line, Donna, where he says, if you go into any town and ask, where is the Catholic Church? They're not going to point the person to the Donatist Church or any other church. They're going to point them to the Catholic Church in union with the Bishop of Rome, with the Mass, etc. He wrote a letter to a guy named Petilianus, and these are all available on the internet if you want to read them. Look up his letter to Petilianus. Petilianus was a heretic who was saying that he himself was a Catholic and that Augustine wasn't really a Catholic. So he has this devastating comeback to him, but the part that really sticks out in my mind is where he says, Petilianus, I don't know whether to laugh or cry at your claim that you're a Catholic, because I would laugh because it's ridiculous, but I have to cry because it's so tragic that you are so deluded in imagining that you're really a Catholic. So even then, and remember that St. Augustine was born in the year 354, just three centuries past the time of Jesus. And even then, there were people who were trying to claim that the Catholic Church wasn't the church, and St. Augustine had to, you know, in his own way, deal with that kind of thing. So it's nothing new, but it is a matter of historical record, so that when you say the word Catholic, you're not merely saying universal, although it does have that connotation. It's the name of that church that Jesus established. That's what's so important.
15: Right, right. Huh. Well, yeah, it's unfortunate that through the centuries that people have picked and choose what they want.
0: Yeah, but really, that's okay. God has his ways, and that's why Relevant Radio is here to help dispel some of that.
15: Well, and I guess I know that someone mentioned before, towards the end of time when we're all raised, that there will be no differentiation between, you know, any religion or belief. We're all children of God at that point. So,
0: well, kind of, sort of, but not really. So we're all children of God in a generic sense. That's true. But to be made adopted sons and daughters of God, as the Bible talks about, that happens through baptism and being incorporated into the church. So there is a distinction there, that's for sure. But good call, Donna. I wish I had more time. Thank you. I'll be right back.
16: We've seen several social media posts like this where the young women are having their abortions at home because they're doing the abortion pill and they're seeing the baby, or they're seeing parts of the baby at home, and they're shocked and they're devastated.
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17: Hi, this is Bishop Michael Siss of the Diocese of San Angelo, Texas. Let us pray. Remember, O most gracious Virgin Mary, that never was it known that anyone who fled to thy protection, implored thy help, or sought thy intercession was left unaided. Inspired with this confidence, I fly unto thee, O Virgin of Virgins, my Mother. To thee do I come. Before thee I stand, sinful, and sorrowful. O Mother of the Word Incarnate, despise not my petitions, but in thy mercy hear and answer me. Amen.
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0: All right, we are back in action. 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And I want to get to a couple of emails that have come in. Let's see. Had it right here. And I'll have to find them again. But they are people, two of them. Here's one. Okay, I was in the wrong spot. Okay, so this is from Christy. And there's another one with more or less the same general statement. So Christy says, sorry, Patrick, I agree with Charlotte. I guess it comes down to what we see the function of government as when we outsource feeding our kids to the government, food prices go up, and it makes it harder for the families who don't receive government assistance. And it indirectly makes it harder for those families who do receive government assistance. When people receive government assistance, there are limits as to what they can receive and less competition between the vendors that makes prices go up for goods, which makes feeding one's family even harder. I don't agree with any of that. And I think simple economics would militate against that view. But in any case, these programs seem to promote financial irresponsibility. There are good families like your own who use these programs for good, but it seems more often than not people use these programs because they prioritize luxuries and handouts and not responsibility. Those people on those programs are usually not raising good Catholic children, and some people I personally know have continued to have children to stay on these programs and even to upgrade to bigger houses through the Section 8 program. These are often not people with stable fathers in the picture. You say that they are raising children to help the economy, but I know people who have children sign up for food benefits when they turn 18. Many people like myself believe that the fewer government programs there are, the more possible it will be for a single income family to raise many children. And that's from Christy listening on the Relevant Radio app. Well, first of all, Christy, thank you. I do appreciate you taking time to write to me. I do, of course, disagree with you. And I note here that you're using the extremes and the clearly immoral or at least unethical ways of using the system to militate against people who are not doing anything immoral or unethical. And that's where I think one of the flaws in your logic is. And that is that these programs exist for the people who genuinely need them. Is it true that people abuse them? Sure, as you well pointed out. But you don't you don't remove the possibility of helping people who genuinely need it simply because some people work the system. In other words, better that you should preserve the programs for people who genuinely need them and ferret out and close the loopholes and do a better job of policing the system to prevent the people like you're describing who are just gaming the system for their own benefit. So I don't accept that as a valid premise at all in suggesting that we, therefore, because we have cheaters, therefore we shouldn't help people who really need it. That doesn't work. And that's certainly not a Christ-like approach to the problem. We have to help people who genuinely need it. And I think that's enough said. But all I'm asking for here in the case of that lady who wrote in is that you remember what she asked. She didn't ask anything else but, given our relative poverty and my desire to be home with the kids and possibly homeschool, which is a good thing if you ask me. I don't know if you agree with that. I think it's a very good thing, far better, that the wife be home with the children than being working for pennies and having to farm out her kids, you know, to daycare or whatever. That's usually a wash. Sometimes it's, you know, she doesn't even necessarily make enough money to cover the daycare. But she didn't get into those issues. But she's simply asking, would it be immoral for me to get on WIC if I qualify so that I can be home with my children? And I must say, I'm astonished at the hard-heartedness. It comes across to me as hard-hearted. I'm not accusing you of being hard-hearted, but it comes across that way, that in the case of somebody like this, you would be so callous and say no, because other people are abusing the system. You're not, but they are. Therefore, you don't get to participate. How does that make any sense? So, with all respect, and I'm glad you wrote to me, I really am, but I have to say, you and I are definitely not on the same page on this issue. What would Jesus do? I'm pretty confident Jesus wouldn't say to this struggling young family in which the mom wants to stay home with the kids who are under 5 years old, and in order to help that work, they need a little bit of government assistance that they do qualify for. I'm pretty confident Jesus wouldn't say no to that. 888-914-9149. How about Raymond now in Clinton Township, Michigan? Good morning, Raymond.
1: Hello.
0: Yes.
1: So I have a question that is a little bit off topic from what you've been talking about today, but
0: every topic is the topic, whatever it may be. We're like a pinball machine. We bing from here to there and back over to there again. So whatever you want to talk about.
1: So, I'm pretty newly married, and I have sort of a long distance relationship right now because she lives in the Philippines and here I am in Clinton Township. But anyway, like, my question is, so she has major depression disorder and she's been having issues recently, kind of like attending mass. And for me, that's like, going to mass is like not in the question, like we're going, you know, mm-hmm. and, but I'm trying to walk like a fine line between like being caring, because I do care and I do want her to, you know, overcome this. But I also kind of believe that the only way to overcome it was with Jesus. So yeah. Missing that one opportunity for you to go, you know, go see him, you know, like, you know, in his mass is like, you need to go, right?
0: Mm-hmm. So. Mm-hmm. So are you two separated you're temporarily separated just due to distance? She's visiting her family maybe in the Philippines?
1: No. So we got married in the Philippines and we're just waiting for her visa.
0: Oh, I see. Okay. And you have to work, therefore you're here. Is that right?
1: Yes. Okay. Yeah.
0: So has she been diagnosed as having this depression, or is this, she's just feeling poorly kind of thing?
1: She's been diagnosed.
0: Okay. Well, right there, I think, is your answer, is that if she has been medically diagnosed with a debilitating situation that may make it very difficult for her to go to Mass. I'm not suggesting that people find any old reason to not go to Mass, because we have an obligation, and it's important we get to go to Mass. We get to be, like your mm-hmm. point is very good, you get to be with Jesus. You get to be with your brothers and sisters and receive the sacrament, etc. So it always and everywhere we should strive to be able to go. But the church recognizes, and I'll say God recognizes, that if somebody is laboring under some heavy emotional or physical cross that makes it very difficult for that person, it may be that for him or her, in this case, that's a mitigating factor. Ideally, yes, you're right. She should go because the benefits are there. But perhaps she's feeling suicidal. Perhaps she's feeling, you know, who knows what form this may take. And, you know, I'm not here to find out all the details of it. But I would just say factor that in. And perhaps in time, when she's feeling better, then she can start going to Mass again. You're right.
1: How do I be supportive of it while also not being okay, really? You know, because I'm finding difficulty in that area.
0: Yeah. Well, I realize that maybe what I'm saying is not something you agree with. Fair enough, if that's the case.
1: No, I think that what you're saying is absolutely right. I'm just trying to figure out how do I navigate that in my own life? Because to me, like from my own personal life, missing is not happening. Like I'm going, even if I have to be like with the flu or something to miss.
0: Yeah.
1: You know,
0: I get it. Right. And that's good because you have a deep commitment to going to Mass, and that's good. So I admire that. And you know, to me, I look at it this way. God is patient with me. And he's patient with you. He's patient with us. Mm-hmm. And maybe you've looked at other situations and said, it's just so easy. Just go to confession or just stop doing that or just, you know, and yet some people, and that's probably all of us at one point or another, meander and lollygag and whatnot. And God is patient with us. He doesn't zap us. He doesn't stomp on us, thankfully. But he's patient with us. All I'm advocating for here, since you're calling and asking for some advice, would be think about that you love your wife, you're here to help her, not to command her, and to support her to move in the right direction. And hopefully she will move in the right direction. Now, if she just says, you know what, I'm not going to Mass anymore, obviously, as the husband, you have the right to then be more emphatic, perhaps. I mean, but even then, you can't force her to go to Mass if she really doesn't want to, but you can exert your leadership as the head of the home, the head of the family, in a way that maybe you're not quite exerting it so strenuously right now. But to answer your question, I hope I'm answering your question, how do you deal with it? I guess all I could say is you just try to be patient with her, lovingly encourage her, remind her of the reasons why going to Mass ultimately will be more beneficial to her, but be patient. And in due time, one can hope that when she comes out of this depression, that she will realize, okay, yeah, I need to get back to Mass. You know what I mean?
1: That's really good. Yeah, because I'm having more of a problem with like my own reaction because like, I don't know how to react when someone says, like, oh, I didn't go to Mass. Because I tend to be more on the blunt side, you know, but I'm learning to be more, you know, gentle.
0: Yeah, and I'm not advocating that you pussyfoot around or that you be a milquetoast or that you shy away from, you know, being direct. I'm not suggesting that, but she is your wife and she is going through something really serious that changes. For her, at least, it changes how she looks at that. Maybe she doesn't want to go anywhere. Maybe for her to get to go to the grocery store might be a real difficult thing for her. I don't know.
1: Mm-hmm.
0: You know, but if it's something like that and her depression, that's why I asked if it was actually diagnosed. Because sometimes people say, yeah, I don't really feel like it. That's not a good reason. That's not a sufficient reason.
1: Yeah. And I'm finding out there's differences between, like, you know, regular depression and major depression.
0: Yeah.
1: You know, and because I guess major depression is
0: I'm out of time. Sorry about that. But I'm hopeful that our conversation will help a little bit. Thank you.
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22: 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Ashley Narona reports on the new gene therapy lab opened at the Pope's Children's Hospital.
23: What the hospital focuses on, how to actually use technology to detect genetic illnesses that can be aided. They try to figure out how to provide better care or to change what's happening with the gene in order to completely change the condition of the children.
22: 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St. Paul's Minneapolis Auxiliary Bishop Kevin Kenney announced that he has recently been diagnosed with lung cancer.
24: Because as a non-smoker and one who has tried to stay healthy, I have felt good. This is still a bit hard for me to believe, but after many medical appointments, tests, and consultations with a talented and caring medical team, I understand the reality and the need to care for myself. A plan is being developed for my treatment, which will begin in early August.
22: He said he still plans to make a pilgrimage with parishioners from St. Olaf's to Norway and will begin his treatment upon his return. Catholic bishops are speaking up against mandated coverage for IVF and other assisted reproductive technologies in health insurance plans. In a letter to Congress, the USCCB explained in vitro fertilization disassociates the act of procreation from the self-giving love of a husband and wife, replacing a deeply personal encounter with a technical laboratory procedure. They also said the process frequently involves the creation, freezing, or killing of multiple embryos, which violates the fundamental dignity of every human life from the moment of conception. I'm Mary Graham for listener-supported Relevant Radio.
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0: Welcome back, 888-914-9149. So, I read an email from Cece, and the email had to do with her being married 65, postmenopausal. She mentions that she and her husband had not been intimate for years and perhaps will not be again. Then she mentioned test results suggesting uterine issues and a hysterectomy was being recommended. And so I didn't get some of those details, and so I didn't answer the question she was actually asking me. So thank you, Cece, for clarifying some of those and adding some more information that I didn't get the first time around. Some of the things that you included in there were not in the original email that I read. So in any case, thank you. She says, I'm wondering about the morality of getting a hysterectomy for medical clarity when I'm postmenopausal anyway. Okay, totally different question. The church's answer is, in a case where you have a diagnosed medical issue that to preserve your health or save your life would require a partial or a complete hysterectomy, that there's nothing immoral about that, and that is predicated upon the fact that the purpose, the reason for having the hysterectomy is for your health and to save your life, not to be sterilized. That's the key here. Circumstances check out because you have, potentially at least, you have these problems with the reproductive tract, okay? Your the act itself

0: organization, your intention is to save your health, save your life, depending on how serious this issue is. All three of those are green lights: the object of the act, the circumstances, and your intention. So thank you for clarifying, because when I read your email the first time around, it sounded as though you were talking about marital intimacy. So I hope that's helpful, and I thank you for that response. 888-914-9149. Elizabeth in Henderson, Nevada says, was it the same temple that Jesus was teaching at when he was 12, where he preached as an adult? Yes, same temple. Was it the same temple where it was decided that he would be killed? Yes, it was the same temple. This was the temple of Herod. So Solomon's temple existed there before. And in when King Herod expanded it and greatly embellished it, that was the temple that was there when Jesus was there in his earthly ministry. And then she says, what about the donkey? Was it the same donkey who brought Mary into Bethlehem, the one that Jesus rode into Jerusalem? I'm pretty sure not. I don't know how long donkeys live. Could it have been the same one? Maybe, I guess. But I mean, there's nothing in the biblical account that would suggest that it was, just that it was a donkey. And I don't know what the lifespan of donkeys is, but that donkey would have to be minimum 33, 34 years of age. Do they live that long? I don't know. I guess that's a question for ChatGPT. Thanks for that email. Let's go to Margaret now in Chicago. Good morning, Margaret.
1: I'm glad I'm next, because I think I know why she's talking about the donkey being the same donkey, because
0: oh, yeah.
1: Anne Catherine Emmerich believed it was the same donkey.
0: Oh, okay. Well, that's
1: so
0: interesting.
1: That's probably where she got that from. Yes.
0: Perhaps. Yeah.
1: I have a question about, okay, what is the new synodal church? Because to me, God doesn't change. And since God doesn't change, there doesn't have to be anything new. Do you see what I mean? It's kind of like mm-hmm. the Democrats saying to me, the Democratic Socialists, that's just words, when actually they're two different things. You've got the Socialist Party and you have the Democratic Party. They're not one. It's just a word play. So what mm-hmm. exactly is the Synodal Church? And then I heard a priest say that, coming from a priest, that the church is trying to gayify it. And the proof is that Father James Martin and those of his ilk are allowed to preach openly about things that are against our religion. And then some of these new bishops are saying things, one in particular, that sodomy is not a sin.
0: All right, you got several things there important. So let's look at this. First of all, synods in the Catholic Church are as old as the hills. They go back to Acts chapter 15, when what we call the Council of Jerusalem took place. It was a synod, and that was this meeting of the apostles and the other disciples and the original Christians to make certain determinations. In this case, it had to do with the heresy of Judaizing. And St. Peter had received in Acts chapter 10 a revelation from God that you didn't have to keep kosher anymore. There were no more unclean animals, like pork, for example, or shellfish, for example. And so this was a discussion that they had together, a debate, an argument, a discussion. And it culminated in this decision that you no longer had to be Jewish to be Christian. You didn't have to be circumcised. You don't have to keep kosher. You don't have to do the things that were enjoined by the Mosaic ceremonial covenant. That was the upshot of that first synod, the first council. So don't be afraid of the word synod. And I don't mean that you're afraid of it, but I mean, don't let that throw you. The term synod has been around for as long as the church has been around. And there have been umpteen bazillion synods in the church. Now, the most recent synod is known as the Synod on Synodality. And that was launched in 2021 by Pope Francis. Now, that's where things kind of get tied into these other issues that you're mentioning here. Ostensibly, the Synod on Synodality is in terms of what it says its goals are listening and consulting people, lay people, for example, to lead to more collaboration so that there's more accountability.

0: more transparency, to revitalize the church. So the stated goals of the synod as it was launched are, on at face value at least, totally fine. I mean, let's pray more, let's pray better, let's participate and cooperate more. These are all good things. But this is where it gets into the other thing that you're saying. There are indeed people, and I'm looking, for example, at the church in Germany, which very much sees the synod on synodality, and the they have instrumentalized the synod or weaponized the synod in a way to try to force through heterodox changes in the church that are not going to ultimately change. Women will never be ordained priests in the Catholic Church, for example. Homosexuality is always going to be a serious sin, as are the other serious sins in the moral life. Sodomy will never be formally approved by the Catholic Church, but there are people, and as I say, I'm thinking about what's happening in Germany as a microcosm, where they're using the synodal process as an instrument to try to force these things to happen. So that's what you're seeing, Margaret, in terms of some of the bizarre things that have come out of some of these synods. And, you know, who knows, you know, what is going on behind the scenes in those areas. We can only judge by the fruits that we see and by the results that we see. But taken as such, the idea of a synod in itself is innocuous. It can be hijacked and used, as they say, in a weaponized way, which, of course, we don't want. But ultimately, in spite of the efforts to gayify the church or to bless sodomy, for example, or any of the other wild-eyed things that some people are trying to do, ultimately, it's not going to happen, because the church that Jesus established, even though it will be beaten by storms and lashed by wind and rain and everything that Jesus talks about building your house on a rock, those things will happen. And indeed, in some ways, they are happening. But the church is going to come through this, ultimately, preserved by Jesus. So that much you can cling on to, is that if you're on the rock where Jesus is building his church, it's going to be okay. You might go through some storms. Do you see what I'm saying?
1: I do. I'm worried about, okay, because I know in the end, you know, her immaculate heart will prevail, and the gates of hell will not prevail against her church. I worry about, until we get there, how many people are going to fall through the cracks because certain priests are preaching the wrong thing, and certain priests are allowed to teach the wrong thing. Mm-hmm. I mean, I look at, they keep using the word, the new synodal church. Just take out the word synodal. It's the new church.
0: And here's my answer to that question.
1: Okay.
0: Do not be afraid. What did Jesus say? He said, in the world you have tribulation, but be of good cheer, for I have overcome the world. So Jesus promised that these things would happen, number one. Number two, You're not the savior of the church. I'm not the savior of the church. Pope Leo is not the savior of the church. The savior of the church is Jesus Christ. So we can acknowledge problems. We can deplore things that go on. We can be, you know, anxious and recognize things like that. But ultimately, if your eyes are fixed on Jesus and you're a faithful Catholic and you're staying the course, it's not up to you to fix it. I'm not saying that you say that you're the one who has to fix it, but rather I would redirect your anxiety, or, you know, whatever the term is that you would use to describe how you feel, I would direct that energy to Jesus through prayer. Lord, this is your church. And if you're permitting your church to go through weird things with weird people doing weird things and saying weird things, please shorten the time of this weirdness so we can get back to something more normal. But if, Lord, in your inscrutable wisdom, if you're going to permit your church to go through this, I'm going to be faithful. And I'm not going to allow other people to derail my focus of where it should be. That's my advice for me and anybody else.
1: Well, thank you. That's the first time I've smiled in a few weeks because I'm so afraid of what's going to happen. But you gave me some advice. It is not up to me. I have to, you know, the church has to go through its little, or major maybe, crucifixion before it rises.
0: Yeah.
1: And I think it's, we got to get, my thought was, I am worried about the people that will fall through the cracks. I mean, I think of Our Lady of Akita, where she says that there are priests that are leading people to hell. And so I have young boys, and they see nothing wrong with homosexuality. And those are the, I mean, they're not homosexuals, but they know people are, and they see nothing wrong with it. And I worry about the souls. That's all.
0: And no, and it's a good thing to be. Yeah, it's good to have that solicitude for the salvation of souls. We all should have that. So I hope I didn't come across like I'm trying to dampen that. But what I think happens, and I see it, I mean, you see it play out in some of these blogs and Substacks and YouTube channels. People spend all of this energy on their endless commentaries on their podcasts, for example, just endlessly raking through all this stuff and commenting and opining. It's all wasted energy. It would be far better spent on growing in holiness and prayer, etc. But I think so many people get caught up, not you, but there are a lot of people right now, especially because of social media, who get caught up in all this drama and angst, and it's all they think about, and it's all they talk about, and they worry about it, and it's all wasted. Because all that time and energy could be better put to use doing things that really do have a powerful effect, like prayer, good example, etc. And my worry is that in the age of social media, so many people get diverted and distracted into these endless podcasts complaining and all that other stuff. My thought for your own peace of mind would be, to whatever extent you're eating that junk food in your diet, cut that out of your diet, and you'll be better off and more focused on Jesus, etc. It doesn't mean the problems, you know, that you're ignoring the problems, but you're going to be approaching the solution to the problem in a way that really works. That's my personal philosophy. What do you think?
1: I think that's great. I mean, I am one of those people. I listen to certain people on, you know, certain YouTube channels. I do. I listen to them. Mm-hmm. And I always feel like, you know, you have to be aware of what's coming so you know how to tackle the situation. But I am someone who always says, trust God, that when something happens, I'm the one that's trying to figure out how to make it better. Not trusting God.
0: Oh, I know exactly what you mean. Let me ask you a question. So let's do a thought experiment, Margaret, because I'm right there with you. Let's say that for the better part of the last year, maybe it was longer, but let's say for the last year, you've been eating that Substack, YouTube, podcast junk food. Is your life any better now than it was a year ago, knowing all these things?
1: No.
0: No.
1: No.
0: That's my point. And
1: well,
0: the church
1: thank
0: is still
1: you, Patrick.
0: Here.
1: You
0: and
1: made...
0: I'm glad, yeah.
1: Yeah, thank you very much. You made me feel better.
0: I'm glad, Margaret. Thank you. Godspeed. Keep going. 888-914-9149. Let's go now to Graciela. I hope I'm saying your name correctly, in San Diego. Good morning.
2: Good morning. Hi, Patrick.
0: Hi there. What's up?
2: Hi. I'm so glad I got through. I have a question. I was invited to go to Naju. I'm not sure if it's a pilgrimage, but I'm not sure.
0: Okay, where's that at?
2: In Korea.
0: Okay. Haven't heard of it, but it sounds interesting. Is it a Marian apparition site or something?
2: Yes, it's a Marian apparition. And I'm not too familiar with it, but one of my friends that goes to church with me invited me. So I didn't look into it or so, but this is maybe her fifth year going. Okay. So me and another friend are going, but in the midst of this, one of our other friends that attends also the church had came up to me and told me that I couldn't go there because that apparition is not approved. Mm. So she had said that if I go, I could be excommunicated.
0: Okay, so let's talk about that for a minute. I don't know, what's the name of the apparition site again, or the alleged apparition site?
2: Naju.
0: Naju. Yeah, I haven't heard of it, but that doesn't mean anything. So if it was formally suppressed, let's say, by the local bishop, or by the bishops' conference in South Korea. If that's the case and they say to people, don't go there, I don't think that that would, that if you were to go, that that would be considered a canonical crime or a delict. And this is where excommunication becomes a reality, is that there are certain what are called delicts, that's kind of like canon law speak for a crime, that carries with it a penalty, and in some cases a delict carries the penalty of excommunication. But I don't know this to be true, so you would want to check on that, but I don't think that just going to an apparition site, that or alleged apparition site, if the bishops have suppressed it, would be a canonical crime, unless the bishop attached a penalty, like, you know, this is subversive and injurious to the faith and leading people to hell, don't go there under pain of excommunication. That would be different, but that's not typical in my experience that a bishop would attach a penalty like that, you see.
2: So how would I go about, how would I look that up or so, because I'm not really savvy like that.
0: Well, let's do an experiment. Okay, I'm going to jump on Google right now.
2: Okay.
0: How do you spell the name of the apparition?
2: I think it's N-A-J-U.
0: N-A-J-U. Okay, and pilgrimage. I'm going to pop that in there. All right. Pilgrimage to Naju, South Korea, centers on the controversial site dedicated to the alleged apparitions of Our Lady to Julia Kim. There's talks a little bit about what's there. Before planning the trip, it's vital to know the Catholic Church does not officially recognize these apparitions because the visionary and followers are not in communion with the local archdiocese. The Catholic Bishops' Conference of the Philippines and several other Asian dioceses have issued warnings urging the faithful not to organize or participate in pilgrimages to this site. It gives a link to the source, and this is a Filipino Catholic news source. So you see how easy it is to find out more information. I now know more than I knew 2 minutes ago when we started talking. And then what you can do is, you know, you would just pursue this a little bit further and go to the Philippine Bishops Conference and find out if there was any like formal penalty associated with going on a pilgrimage there. I suspect there isn't, but it's possible. So it's very easy to uncover that kind of information. Just a little Googling.
2: Oh, perfect. Thank you so much. I appreciate it. I've already paid my plane ticket, which was $1,400, and I don't, I don't know what to do to that.
0: Well, you know, what you could do is you could always make a trip to South Korea and just simply not go there.
2: That's true.
0: I've been to South Korea before. It's a wonderful place and a lot of beautiful things to see. So you can still go and enjoy, but just avoid going to that place.
2: Yes, that's true.
0: Oh, when do you depart for your trip?
2: In October.
0: Oh, coming up. Okay.
2: Yes, well, coming up.
0: Yeah, I hope you have a safe and wonderful trip.
2: Yes, thank you so much. I appreciate it. I listen to you all the time.
0: Thank you. That makes me happy. Thank you. Keep going.
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0: are back, 888-914-9149. We're going out to Michael in Kirtland, Ohio. Good morning, Michael.
1: Hey, good morning, Patrick. I just want to share with you an experience I had this past weekend. We travel quite a bit, and one of the things when we travel, we always look forward to Catholic churches. It's one of the things we really enjoy doing. And this past weekend, we were down in Pigeon Forge, Tennessee, and we stumbled upon the Catholic church there, and they had a communion rail. And number one, I haven't seen a communion rail in years, and they used it, which I was telling the screener, I felt like I was at my first communion, which was 55 years ago. It was just a beautiful experience. And after Mass, I had to stop and share it with some of the women there. And they said, yeah, they think that the bishop wants the pastor to get rid of it. And I said, well, hey, if I had anything to say about it, it was just a great experience. And I just thought I wanted to share that with you.
0: Oh, I'm glad you did. I can easily understand why. I made my first Holy Communion in 1967. And we, you know, received at a communion rail. I remember it very fondly. And I understand why this experience for you is very meaningful, because I'm guessing it revived in you that love of Jesus and the Blessed Sacrament that you remember even from the time you were little, right? Would that be a fair statement?
1: Oh, absolutely. No doubt about it. No doubt about it.
0: Yeah.
1: It was just, I walked out, I felt like a new life. It was incredible. It was really incredible.
0: That was a little gift that God had for you, isn't it?
1: It certainly was. It certainly was. And I also enjoyed here, in some of the churches they do it when we travel, is when they clean all the chalices at the end of Mass, right on the altar, so you can see that. I think that's very reverent, and it gives you some more to think about, because there's so much they put into cleaning all those. And when you watch the everything they're doing, it's just, I just find it very, very enlightening.
0: That's a good point. Probably one that many people don't often think about. So let's talk about that for a minute. So the traditional way of doing this after Mass is that the priest, the celebrant of Mass, he's the one who stands at the altar, purifies the vessels. He puts the whatever remaining consecrated hosts into the tabernacle, etc. And then once he's done with all this and the altar is cleared, then he would go and sit down for a time. And that is a very beautiful time, not only for reflection about receiving Jesus in Holy Communion, but as you say, some of the other realities associated with the Last Supper and Calvary and so on. I am aware that in some parishes, they do it differently. They don't do it the traditional way, where they would move all of those sacred vessels over to a table, maybe a credence table off to the side, and other people take care of that, perhaps a deacon. I've even seen it, although I don't favor this, I've even seen lay people doing that. But that's not traditional. That's not typical. What you saw, if this is what you saw, the priest at the altar after communion, purifying the chalice, etc., that's the traditional way. And
1: Correct. Most
0: parishes, in my experience, do it that way. The priest would do that at the altar, or at least the deacon would be assisting with that. But unfortunately, in some parishes, it's relegated to lay people, and it really shouldn't be done that way. So I'm glad you got a chance to see it the traditional way.
1: Yes. All right. Well, have a wonderful day, and thanks for what you do.
0: Appreciate that. 888-914-9149. Also, I want to say thank you to Christy, because Christy was kind enough to send me a follow-up email. I had read her earlier email about WIC and SNAP and some of the other programs, and no need to go back through all that again. But Christy, I do want to say thank you for your very thoughtful follow-up email. I read it, and I appreciate the things that you talked about in there. Thank you for that. And thank you for being a faithful listener. That means a lot to me as well. 888-914-9149. All right, continuing. This is a note from Bruno, and he says, this is a little bit longer, but it's important that we get into some of the specifics that he mentions here. He says, about a week ago, the question came up on your show about the SSPX bishop consecrations. The question was quite polite and bipartisan, and if I recall, it was about the salvation of souls. I think he means I've listened to you for years and never once had an objection. This is why I keep listening to you. Practically all new portals and most of my other sources of information failed that test. All right, well, I'm glad I'm doing okay so far. Well, partly so far. He says, I only had a chance to hear first part of your answer, so forgive me if my assessment is incomplete. While I appreciated your reflection on the actual question, you also offered your opinion of the actual events, which in my view was not required in respect to answering the questions, but I do not object to that. You prefaced your opinion with, who am I to judge? I find this so misused nowadays. If I recall correctly, even Pope Francis said that when asked about homosexuals. So I was somewhat sorry to hear this from you, given the misuse. I think every time this is mentioned, we should explain that we cannot judge people's hearts, but we are judged. We are called indeed to judge certain actions as ethical or unethical, sinful, etc. Without this simple explanation, many people are gravely misled. I'll pause there. That is actually precisely the point that I was making. When I say, who am I to judge? What I'm saying is, I can't judge your heart. You can't judge my heart. I can't judge your heart. We have no way of knowing. But we can indeed judge actions. So if you and I are on the same wavelength there, and perhaps you came in at a time when you didn't hear me make that critical distinction about not judging hearts. But had you heard that, I think you would agree with me. He says, after that, you offered your opinion about the obvious marks of the SSP actions, which you identified as stubbornness and pridefulness. I'm not convinced that your assessment is absolutely true, but I do allow for the possibility. But then you went on to compare the SSPX to Calvinists, saying, for example, how Calvinists have some theological errors which they are not willing to discuss. While this analogy may have been used to portray the stubbornness and pridefulness of the SSPX, it also implied even subtly that the SSPX suffers from theological errors that they are unwilling to discuss and clarify. He says, I'm no expert on the SSPX, but to stick the SSPX with a label of theological errors seems a stretch. Okay, and then he goes into somewhat more detail about this, but then he returns later in the email to say, to imply that the SSPX is similar to Calvinists is not only by the other attributes, but also theological error. He says, I find this quite inappropriate. And that's the essence of the balance of his email. Okay, so let's concentrate on that for a moment. And thank you for writing to me, Bruno. You're right. You did come in, I guess, partway through the conversation. So here's what I said. I used the comparison with Calvinism and Calvinists to make a specific point, and it was not that the SSPX holds erroneous theological views. My complaint in that conversation was about what I deemed to be stubbornness and arrogance, stubbornness and pride, as exemplified by their actions, by the refusal to obey the Pope, etc. And it's a long history. We don't have to get into all of it. The only reason I referenced Calvinism was for this reason. I talked about how Calvinists have a closed religious system. And what I mean by that is John Calvin's Institute of the Christian Religion is a closed system within which, even though they hold views that are patently unbiblical, patently false, like double predestination, which would make God the author of evil, or sola scriptura, that everything that scripture is the soul-inspired rule of faith, that it is formally sufficient for God's people, and other problems besides. My point in using Calvinism as an example was that they have an answer to everything. Any argument you raise in a debate with Calvinists, and I know only because I've debated many Calvinists in my lifetime, not formally, although I have done a couple of formal debates, but informal debates as well, they have an answer to everything. It doesn't matter what you bring up, well, St. Augustine said this or the Bible says this, there's always some comeback. Yeah, but that's what I was referring to. So I was using as an example that the Calvinist religious system is hard for some people to get out of. They can't escape from it because anytime there is, truth that comes in, they have an answer for that. They have a, but, and then they go off to the next thing. So that's what I was driving at. Certainly not comparing the SSPX to Calvinists in terms of their belief system. I mean, they hold the Catholic faith. They just don't live it. in some areas in terms of authority to the Pope, etc. So we don't have to relitigate that whole thing, but hopefully that clarifies why I was using the Calvinist example. It had nothing to do with doctrine per se. It had to do with the system where there's always a comeback. There's always, you know, a counter argument, that kind of thing. I hope that's helpful. Thank you. Speaking of the SSPX, a few more that have come in recent days. This is from Justin in Cincinnati. He's listening on our 105.9 FM station. Shout out to all of our Cincinnati listeners. He says, I know several people who attend or are very supportive of the SSPX, even in light of the excommunication. When I ask them about it, I'm surprised to find that many don't believe they're excommunicated or in schism at all. They have a myriad of arguments as to why this is. Okay, so ironically, and this is purely happenstance, this is exactly what I was talking about. They have a myriad of arguments. That's what I was talking about with regard to Calvinism. Okay, continuing. To me, it's fairly obvious that they are in schism, but it seems many of them are truly convinced they're not. This brings up a question on mortal sin. Schism is a mortal sin. But if a sin is only a mortal sin, if a sin is only a mortal sin, if the person does it knowingly, then is it a mortal sin for people to continue to attend the SSPX regularly as they had in the past if they genuinely believe that they're not in schism? What are your thoughts on this? I'm greatly concerned for these people who, to me, are being led off a cliff. You're right that in terms of your formal committing of a mortal sin, it requires sufficient knowledge and, you know, unimpaired free will. Sufficient reflection is another term that you'll sometimes hear. And this is where our consciences are indeed the final court of appeal. We have to follow our consciences, but not in an indiscriminate and unformed way. You and I, we all do, the SSPX people do, all of us do. We have an obligation to have a properly formed conscience. That obligation is just as important as following your conscience. Because let's face it, there are a lot of people who say, I'm following my conscience, and they're not. What they really mean is, I'm doing what I want to do. I want to do this. And so they gin up in their minds this idea that, well, that's my conscience telling me to do that. No, look deeper. What is your conscience telling you? If it's properly formed when it comes to a legitimate, lawful instruction from the Pope, from the Bishop of Rome, to not do something that touches directly upon the Pope's own authority, not only as Pope, but also as the supreme legislator of the church. When he enacts a law in the form of a motu proprio, that's the law. And he has that authority by extension as being a successor of St. Peter. You may not like the Pope, you may not agree with the Pope on plenty of different things, but he does indeed have the authority to tell you don't consecrate these priests as bishops. He has that authority. It's a lawful authority given to him by Jesus Christ as a successor of St. Peter. So, to your very good question, the real issue is not just objectively, is this act sinful? Because you could say objectively, yes, it's sinful, but subjectively, in a formal sense, is that person culpable of it? Well, the average rank and file man or woman, boy or girl who's in the SSPX as a member of the faithful may to a very minimal degree be culpable. But getting back to the idea of forming your conscience properly, you as a Catholic, I don't mean you personally, but speaking to those people, you should at least know, at the very minimum, that the Pope has a certain authority over you, not in matters of sin, but he has an authority over you. The Pope can't order you to do something sinful, nor was he when he told the so-called superior general of the SSPX, don't have these four men consecrated bishops. He wasn't telling them to do anything sinful. He was telling them not to do something that would put them into this schismatic state. So back to your question, were their consciences properly formed? Yes, I think so. And they went ahead and did it anyway, and they claimed that they were just following their consciences. Some people's consciences, as the Bible says, have been seared. What that means, in terms of, you know, the way in which it's used in Scripture, is that this, like, your it has been cauterized. This is in 1 Timothy chapter 4, by the way. Listen to this. Now, the Spirit expressly says, I'm in 1 Timothy 4, beginning in verse 1. Now, the Spirit expressly says that in latter times, some will depart from the faith by giving heed to deceitful spirits and doctrines of demons through the pretensions of liars whose consciences are seared. And again, that think of being branded with a hot iron. And the literal word in the Greek there is cauterize. If you've ever seen a cauterized wound, or if you've ever had a wound cauterized, it's not pretty. And it leaves ugly scar tissue behind. That's the word, like a branding iron, to be cauterized. So it says, just to continue, through the pretensions of liars whose consciences are seared, who forbid marriage and enjoin abstinence from foods, which God created to be received with thanksgiving by those who believe and know the truth. For everything created by God is good, and nothing is to be rejected if it is received with thanksgiving, for then it is consecrated by the word of God in prayer. So, I mean, those are other matters that don't pertain to the SSPX. But I can't help but wonder, I'm not here to judge. Who am I to judge? I'll say it again, but I mean it in this sense. I don't know what's in anybody's heart. But I do know that it is Catholicism 101. And so many of the folks who are in the SSPX pride themselves on the very fact that they are like super Catholics. They're the ones really holding fast to the Catholic faith, not you, because you're in the conciliar church. Huh. Joke's on you. You're part of the modernist church. You're part of the conciliar church. You're part of the synodal church. You are messed up, man, because you don't know the truth. That's the irony of this whole thing, is that they pride themselves on being like super Catholics. They wouldn't put it that way, but that they know the truth and they're conforming to the truth and you're not. So all the more reason to wonder, do you have a properly formed conscience, a well-formed conscience? I would guess probably yes. Anyway, thank you for the email, 888-914-9149. Am I overdue for a break? I think I am. Charles in charge, what say you? Break time? Charles in charge. Okay, break time. Charles in charge has rendered a verdict. We will take a break and we will return right after that.
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0: Mm. Very bluesy. I like it. 888-914-9149. By the way, I want to say thank you to the person who sent me a follow-up on that Naju Shrine alleged apparition site in South Korea. I had a call. Somebody asked, would it be okay to go there? And she had been told that you would be excommunicated if you went to that. And I said, I don't know, but let's look it up. And we did look it up. So anyway, although I don't have the email of the person who sent me that, thank you to you for sending it to me. So this is from Catholic News in Singapore, and this is an article dated November 26, 2025. And the upshot of it is, it does carry an automatic excommunication. So I had wondered whether or not the bishop or bishops in question would have attached a canonical penalty to this, and indeed they have. So I'll just read you what this says. I had never heard of Naju before today. Catholics who visit the controversial Marian Shrine in Naju, South Korea, risk automatic excommunication, according to a notice from the Catholic Archdiocese of Singapore on October the 31st of last year. The directive follows its October 3rd notice, relaying a letter from the Vatican's Dicastery for the Doctrine of the Faith, which states that taking part in forbidden sacramental celebrations at Naju incurs serious canonical penalties. The Archdiocese added that it had been explicitly directed by the DDF to advise the faithful of these risks after local Catholics sought clarification about the status of the shrine. So it's a laete sententiae excommunication. You might call it ipso facto. By the very fact that you do it, the excommunication is incurred by the very act itself. The Chancery cautioned those planning Naju pilgrimages against doing so, while those who have visited Naju must seek the sacrament of reconciliation through which the excommunication may be lifted. Now, it goes on in more detail there, but there is a section in the article that says why Naju is contentious. Naju is associated with alleged visions and miracles reported by Mrs. Julia Yoon, or Julia Kim, since the 1980s, including visions of Christ, a weeping statue of the Virgin Mary, and claimed Eucharistic miracles. These accounts attracted large pilgrim groups from Korea and across Southeast Asia. The church evaluates such claims carefully. The catechism teaches that private revelations do not belong to the deposit of the faith, etc., etc. It goes into greater detail, but the upshot of it is, to use the term again, is that the church investigated carefully and found lots of serious problems. So, you heard it here first. Whether or not you knew about Naju before today, now you do. And if somebody says, hey, let's go on a pilgrimage to Naju, N-A-J-U, South Korea, just know that you can't and you shouldn't, and you don't want to be automatically excommunicated. So now we know the rest of the story. Let's go to Stephen in Vancouver, Washington. Hi, Stephen.
13: Hi, Patrick.
0: Hi.
13: I really learn a lot from you and people on EWTN about Catholicism. And I was baptized when I was an infant, but I never went to the church. My family wasn't involved, but my immediate family, but the rest of my family were Roman Catholics, and we never had any, I never had any real contact with them on a regular basis, but I'm learning a lot between, about the accusations between the Protestants and the Catholics, you know, and this, what I heard the other day was trash talk between Protestants and Protestants and Catholics.
0: Okay.
13: Especially like on purgatory, issues of purgatory and other issues. Okay. And I have, I've run into that in the secular world as well. There was like one time when I was going to
0: Stephen, let me interrupt. Because time is short, I'm afraid we'll run out of time. Could you condense it into a question or a statement?
13: Yeah, this kind of translates all over into the secular world, the way people treat each other as well. So there's a lot of finger pointing going on, but I didn't really understand until somebody explained what's going on between Protestants and Catholics. So,
0: Okay. So
13: if you could maybe expound on that, that would be nice.
0: I'll do my best in short form. Well, a few thoughts come to mind. Number one, let's not forget that for some 1500 years before Protestantism, as we know it, appeared on the scene, the Catholic Church was there from the very beginning. And Martin Luther and other people who are known as reformers in the 16th century, there were proto-reformers in prior generations. So it's not as though it just sort of came out of nowhere, sui generis, in the 16th century. But as a thematized, systematic way of approaching the Bible, salvation, etc., what we understand today as Protestantism arose then. It's a set of theological novelties. And it is a protest movement, which is why it's known as Protestantism. They're protesting. What are they protesting? The Catholic Church. So one of the problems, or at least one of the realities, is that for the average Protestant person, the Catholic Church is the boogeyman. The Catholic Church is the opposite of what they believe, or so they've been told. And so there is this built-in, baked-in antagonism toward the Catholic Church and things Catholic, just part of the warp and woof of Protestantism. And keep in mind, it's not monolithic. You have many, many, many different permutations and varieties of Protestantism. But the one thing they all have in common is that they're against the Catholic Church. So that has to be taken into account when you're considering, you know, dialogue or conversation between Catholics and Protestants. This is not always the case, but often it's the case that the Protestants see it as their bounden duty to attack the Catholic Church. They may say, well, we love Catholics, they're precious Catholic people, and we want them to be saved. We want them to come to a knowledge of Jesus. Okay, whatever, that's nice. But the essence of Protestantism as such is protest against something. In other words, more defined by what they're against than by what they're for. You'll notice if you, let's say, were raised Methodist, and you later on start going to a Lutheran church, no big deal. You're a Baptist and you go to a Methodist church, no big deal. Within the greater, let's just say the greater world of Protestantism, if you mix and match and go non-denominational, then maybe now you're a Calvinist, or then you were a Calvinist, but now you're a Baptist, or maybe you're a Reformed Baptist trying to do both of those things together. It's really not a big deal, and nobody's going to hassle you for it. But if, God forbid, you say, you know what, I'm a Baptist, but now I'm becoming Catholic, the world will end. And you'll get all kinds of opposition and opprobrium, et cetera, et cetera. So I guess I'll probably just leave it at that, Stephen. That's why often the polemics are right at the very heart of everything, because the Protestant way of looking at the Catholic Church is inherently polemical. It's inherently protest. It's inherently, you're wrong, you've got it wrong, and so on. So you begin with this sort of built-in controversy, and it's a shame, really. But I think that has a lot to do with it. So some thoughts. Thank you for that. Can we quickly get to Jan in Elk Grove, California? Jan, can we do this quickly?
16: Yes, sure thing. Thank you for taking the call.
0: You're welcome.
16: Good morning. You were talking about we all have an obligation to morally form our, to form our conscious morally. Mm-hmm. How does that come into play for a person who maybe is on the spectrum? Very mild on the spectrum.
0: Yeah, it's a wonderful question. So God understands our limitations, and he recognizes that somebody who is hampered or diminished in some sense may not be able to have a properly formed conscience. So God knows the specifics, but we could say safely that somebody like that would have diminished culpability. Thank you. Woo, we did it.
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17: With your first look at news from the church and around the world, I'm Mary Graham with Relevant Radio News. Catholic bishops are speaking up against mandated coverage for IVF and other assisted reproductive technologies in health insurance plans. In a letter to Congress, the USCCB explained, in vitro fertilization disassociates the act of procreation from the self-giving love of a husband and wife, replacing a deeply personal encounter with a technical laboratory procedure. They also said the process frequently involves the creation, freezing, or killing of multiple embryos, which violates the fundamental dignity of every human life from the moment of conception. She also highlighted gene therapy at the Vatican's Children's Hospital.
18: What it's going to focus on is researching different genetic disorders. One of the questions that comes up, of course, is, you know, how does this fit with Catholic teaching? And what the hospital focuses on is how to actually use technology to detect genetic illnesses that can be aided. So what they do is they try to figure out how to provide better care, or even in cases to change what's happening with the gene in order to completely change the condition of the children.
17: 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Catholic Relief Services announced on Tuesday a partnership with the United States Department of Agriculture through the Food for Peace program to provide emergency food assistance to Ethiopia and Sudan. The $235 million agreement builds on decades of collaboration between USDA and CRS to connect U.S.-grown agriculture with communities experiencing food insecurities around the world. I'm Mary Graham for listener-supported Relevant Radio.
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22: Are you negative? Do you complain? You complain a lot. Doesn't that go against our faith? Aren't we supposed to be full of hope and joy? Not just optimism, but true, authentic hope and joy, even when things are difficult, when things are sorrowful, when things are mournful, or when things are good? Or are we able to say things are actually good when they are? Today, joining me is Dr. Jillian Hawk. She's a licensed marriage and family therapist. She draws both from psychology, the great psychological sciences, and Catholic spirituality. She's an army wife, mother of four. She's founder of The Catholic Therapist. You can find her, you've probably seen her on social media, especially Instagram, The Catholic Therapist. Her website's jillianhawks.com. I'm linking to all of that on social media. Dr. Hawks, this topic of negativity and complaining, I think, is so important. I remember a couple of years ago when I learned that we can actually become addicted to complaining, and that once you get into that loop, it's a hard cycle to break. How do you fall into that loop to begin with?
23: Yeah, well, first off, thanks so much for having me. But yeah, I think just about everyone can relate to complaining. That is such a human temptation. And it just, boy, it is kind of addictive. It becomes a pattern. Our brains operate in cycles, and we get in a pattern, and then we just repeat the pattern until we really intentionally try to change and invite the Lord into that to heal the patterns that keep us stuck. But boy, does complaining keep us stuck in negativity, leads to a life that just is more a life based in survival rather than thriving with joy and zeal and hope and positivity. And boy, we just want so much more for ourselves and for our loved ones than a negative mindset that is, you know, really locked in by complaining.
22: I like the way you put that, that we can be in a mindset that is locked in by complaining, that we have a particular perspective that is limiting. It's actually limiting.

0: outside of ourselves and that locked in position we're in.
1: Totally. It really limits the narrative, right? When you complain, it reinforces that negativity, that negative mindset, and it makes your world view smaller and smaller and smaller. So what ends up happening is, even though there are blessings in your life, you can't see them anymore because your narrative and your perspective has gotten so small that you see all the inconveniences and you see all the suffering and you see all the hardship. And those things may very well be true. We don't want to deny that there's suffering in life, but we also don't want to limit our mindset so much that we don't see the good, that we miss the blessings, that we forget to praise and forget gratitude and forget all these also very truthful parts of life that lead to a lot of joy and strengthened relationships and happiness, and also lead to finding purpose in the suffering. Whereas, you know, I always distinguish between complaining and like a healthy communication. Complaining is when you resent the cross you're carrying. Whereas healthy communication around hard things is accepting the cross and not denying it, but finding purpose in it, finding the opportunity to love, finding the value in it so that you don't feel crushed by the weight of the cross. You get to carry it with a cheerfulness almost, because you know there's meaning there. You know it's your path towards heaven. You know there's love. And boy, complaining, it just robs us of the opportunity to have that really healthy perspective around suffering.
0: And I'm glad you brought that up, because there is a healthy, I think sometimes our world likes to call it venting. You know, I need to have a vent sesh. And there's a balance there, even with venting. Maybe it might need to be distinguished as something different between complaining versus just kind of saying, hey, this is what's going on. These are the facts of what's happening. I need to just to say it out loud or say it to someone who can be compassionate, not even needing to try and change it. And it can help us move on. Not that we should have to do that in order to move on, but I think the struggle today is you have a lot of this event sesh type of mentality that gets in the way of what you mentioned earlier of missing the blessing in the circumstances, or trying to deny and reject the cross that you're actually carrying rather than being joyful in facing the music of the life and the circumstances you're in.
1: Totally. Yeah, I think you're absolutely right. I think we do need to connect with people. And so we don't want to, you know, get into this toxic positivity, what people like to say, of where you're just living in denial of hardship. It's okay to make space for both the hardship and the suffering and communicate with the people you love around those hard things. But there does need to be a level of discernment of, is this the healthy communication where we're embracing the cross and we're looking for connection while we carry it? Or is this venting really have that characteristic of resentment, of, you know, negativity? And I think people can sense when it's a healthy communication versus a negativity spiral. But it can be helpful to just kind of catch yourself and ask that question. Am I being resentful right now? Am I embracing my cross, or am I pushing it away with complaint? And this is something, I like I said before, I think we can all relate to, and I'm certainly not above this. My New Year's resolution this year actually was to stop complaining and to try to complain less. And I haven't done it perfectly by any means, but it's almost been my own little experiment over the last few months. And I can tell you that I have found more joy I've become more aware of when I start to complain and trying to catch it so that I don't continue to play into that

0: cycle that is a pattern and keeps you stuck. Mm-hmm. And one of my ways when I notice that I'm entering that complaining, I just try to do a quick gratitude list of, okay, what am I grateful for? Where's the blessing in this situation? Where's the light? What is the opportunity that the Lord is placing in my life in this area that I don't particularly like right now, right? Because there is a blessing in there somewhere. There is an opportunity. There is growth. And so that takes practice. But with practice, I found so much benefit. And boy, is gratitude a great antidote for that complaining mindset.
1: Right. My guest today is Dr. Jillian Hawk. She's a licensed marriage and family therapist. She draws both from psychology and Catholic spirituality in moving through those mindset shifts that we need to make. She's an army wife and mother of four. You can find her, the Catholic Therapist, on social media, where I have tagged her, especially on Instagram. So how do you change it? How do you stop the negative feedback loop and what is truly very easy in psychology to become an addiction to complaining, because it makes us feel good to keep complaining. So we keep going and going and going because it makes us feel good. Like, how do you stop that narrative?
0: So a few ways. One way, like I said, bringing in the gratitude is a great way to interrupt that negative cycle and expand your narrative. Because now you're not just focused on what's wrong. You're also making space in your narrative for what's right. What are the blessings? Where are the positive gifts that the Lord is giving? But there's also, you know, you're not alone in trying to do this, right? That's the beauty of our faith, is you get to invite the Holy Spirit, and you get to ask the saints for help, and you get to, you know, ask the Blessed Mother to help you as you strive for a gentler, more positive, more loving mindset. And so, you know, one of my mantras throughout the day is come Holy Spirit, right? It's such a quick, efficient prayer. You find yourself stuck in negativity. Boy, come Holy Spirit, let me get into gratitude. Mm-hmm. Let me get into praise. Let me transform this negative mindset into something that is pleasing to the Lord. And with practice, as you start to do that, it becomes like second nature. Mm-hmm. It becomes something that is actually the new pattern versus the old, which was leading to more anxiety, more hopelessness, more frustration, more depression. And now all of a sudden there's more joy, there's more hope, there's more love and connection and light.
1: One thing that I really found helpful, I remember when I was in college, I decided, okay, I prayed my rosary, I've got these rosary beads, how do I shift this positive mindset that you're talking about through gratitude? And I would take every single bead of my rosary and I would just say something I'm thankful for until I made it all the way around. And it was so helpful, because whether you are in a surly mood, maybe you're struggling with resentment, you're struggling with having peace at the state in life you're in, whatever is going on, counting our blessings out of gratitude just for the sake of saying thank you to God as well. And it's pretty phenomenal, all the things and people and circumstances that we really do have to be thankful for. So I think that's a great homework piece. But when you were speaking, it made me think of, I remember being at a conference a handful of years ago, and the speaker was discussing how the Blessed Virgin Mother Mary and Jesus were not traumatized by the suffering and death of Christ. Mary wasn't traumatized by what her son went through, in the sense that when we become traumatized, we start to talk about trauma, and we start to talk about being victims, and we start to complain. And what they were saying is, we never see this example of Jesus going and looking at the people who abandoned him, his closest friends, like, you abandoned me, you did this. Never resenting anything. And I thought that was so profound, that we see that example of how to endure the most impossible and most difficult thing of life, to the point of unjust death and suffering, or the death and suffering of a loved one, and to do it with, as you were mentioning earlier, that redemptive suffering dimension of it.
0: Yeah, that's really interesting. I love hearing, first off, your rosary. I'm going to recommend that to people. That's a great way to sit down and have a tangible gratitude practice with something you can actually hold. And I love that. But yeah, that's such a fascinating to think of trauma in that way. You know, when I do trauma work, I often think the way we talk about trauma, there's a lack of hope. And typically when I'm working with a client and they start experiencing the most growth and healing, it is when they find the hope in their story, in their most sorrowful mysteries of their life. And the way you just described that with our Lord and with the Blessed Mother, they weren't traumatized because they had hope. They knew hope. Mm-hmm. They knew the Lord's, that, you know, they knew God. They had that hope. And so even in the most horrific suffering, the hope maintained. Mm-hmm. And so when I work with clients, there is a light bulb moment that you see where, like, God reveals where he's working in their life, even in those sorrowful mysteries, even in those deep wounds. And I think that there's space there, right, to whatever you're struggling with, whatever hurts, to bring that to the Lord and ask him for hope, and also to reveal where he is in your story, where he is in that wound, and how he's going to be glorified in that circumstance, in that event, in that memory. And boy, that leads to, like, the glorious mysteries, right? There was no Easter morning without the Lord's crucifixion. And we can learn from his experiences with that and with the Blessed Mother's perspective. And mm-hmm. yeah, that's just a really powerful way to think of trauma. I love that you shared that.
1: What are some of the other elements, Dr. Hawkes, that you incorporate to overcome that negative feedback loop and complain? You started with gratitude. What other things do we need to implement?
0: Gratitude, hope, praise. And also, you know, I like to approach mental health with a holistic perspective. So we're going to look at, like, body, mind, and spirit with this, right? We'll start with the soul. We want to praise the Lord, and we want to make space for his word and sing his praises and adoration. And so that, boy, that is so positive. It's going to enhance your perspective and make it more truthful and make it more beautiful and bring in the joy.
1: Mm-hmm. Give an example of how to praise.
0: I would start with scripture. Right? You can look to the Psalms. Yes. And you can, I also love music, right? That's a great way to, like, instantly shift the emotional environment of the home is, you know, turn on some hymns or some Christian music. There's ways you can praise that are in scripture, in music, or, you know, really a gratitude list is praise, right? It's praising the Lord for his many blessings in your life. So that's where we get into, you know, the soul and the mind through these practices. But then there's also...
1: Go ahead.
0: Oh, sorry. Go ahead.
1: I was just going to say, I love that you mentioned the Psalms. There's lots of scripture, but Psalms are fantastic. And start to memorize a few, even just like a few stanzas or that line that you can repeat when things are difficult. Or find that artist, that Christian artist that has that positive content, that powerful song, rather than so much of what we listen to in secular music today.
0: Yeah, absolutely. And then lastly, I was just going to say your body, right? Go for a walk. Mm-hmm. Like, God has gifted you a body that is good and holy and beautiful. And sometimes you need to move it, and you almost always feel better after a little bit of embodied praise, right? Mm-hmm. Go on a walk and do your gratitude list or say your rosary. That's really powerful also to tap into that.
1: And I love where it keeps coming back to go for a walk, whether it's you're struggling with insulin resistance, you're struggling with depression, you're struggling with being negative, go for a walk. Your body needs that. There are so many benefits, and you can incorporate the faith dimension that you mentioned, Dr. Hawks, that I think is key. My guest today is Dr. Jillian Hawks. She's a licensed marriage and family therapist. She's known online as the Catholic Therapist. She's the founder of the Catholic Therapist. You can find her online, jillianhawks.com. That's J-I-L-L-I-A-N. 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We've also tagged her on social media. We're taking your questions. You struggle with negativity and complaining, or what's going on in your life? Looking for a faith-based perspective? Coming up, we'll discuss receiving versus always having to do something or earn your worth, your love, your sense of value. We'll be right back.
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1: Do you struggle with your identity to feel loved, safe, just that you have any value? 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Well, we're going to walk through receiving versus earning. If you have a question on this, my guest today is Dr. Jillian Hawks. She's a licensed marriage and family therapist. She bridges together psychology and Catholic spirituality very profoundly. She's also an army wife and mother of four. You can find her online, jillianhawks.com, or she's a Catholic therapist on social media. Always love to see her content there. I've tagged her on Instagram, where you can also ask your question now. If you have a question for Dr. Hawks, what are you struggling with? Our toll-free line is 888-914-9149. Dr. Hawks, receiving versus earning, sometimes not always the way we think about it. I think a lot of people think that they always have to be doing something to just cope, to be themselves. Can you maybe express a little bit of what this looks like and why that is damaging for us?
0: Sure. Boy, the cultural narrative tells us that we should always be productive, that we should be working, earning, rest is lazy, that if you want to get ahead in life, you just have to work harder and harder and harder, make more money, get more likes, continue to advance in your career. Boy, it's nonstop. And there's no space for rest, and there's no space for God in that narrative. And it will lead to exhaustion and a lack of fulfillment, because when we place so much emphasis on productivity, we lack intimacy with the Lord as our first priority. And so, you know, we want to make sure that we're striving for rightly ordered priorities, and that puts God first. And that means productivity can't be first. And that can be a scary thing, to let go of that productivity mindset, the earning narrative. And it requires a certain level of trust that if you step back and rest, if you allow yourself the space to pray before you start your to-do list, that God will truly take care of you, that you won't fall behind, that He will not only fill the gaps, but be the source of your true fulfillment, your true joy, your true hope. And boy, that's a radical way to live your life in today's culture, when everybody's always on their phone or always on a to-do list, always looking for the next best thing. Detaching from that and living like a radically different life where God is the first priority all the time is not only totally unlike what we're taught to do, it's also the path towards true peace and fulfillment.
1: Hmm. Can you speak to how control gets in the way of that letting go?
0: Yeah, boy. Control is such a temptation, right? We want to take control of our lives, mostly to ensure our own safety. But then the funny thing is, it never works. The control just leads to heightened anxiety, burnout, exhaustion, frustration, lack of patience. It damages our mental health. It damages our relationships. And so there's an element of surrender that must come forth in all of this, where we finally say, okay, Lord, I've tried control and it hasn't worked, and I'm just going to surrender that to You. I'm going to trust that You can do it better than I can. And I'm going to rest in You, like You tell us in Scripture. I'm going to do that. And I'm going to trust that You will provide. And boy, He's so faithful. He always does. And you get to start practicing that rest and that surrender on a daily basis. And then with time, your faith strengthens and grows, and you just see more and more and more that the Lord is faithful, and that His way is better, that He's in control, that you never really were in control. in the first place, you just tried really hard and exhausted yourself and led to burnout and anxiety and all this dysfunction that hurts your heart and your relationships.
1: We tend to grip onto control when change occurs because we want to try and control what we can as other things are changing. Or control has really become a mode of operation for many people as a fight or flight response, where that response is they're fighting and the fight is I control, I hold down, I try to control people, every situation. I mean, down to the tiniest little thing. How do you change that? You're talking about incorporating faith and really trusting in our Lord. Maybe give us some concrete homework, like the prayer that you mentioned, that scripture of really trusting in our Lord. But where does that prayer and also other steps kind of collide with each other?
0: I'll tell you one of the strategies I really suggest to people to put into practice what it looks like to put God as number one. And it's beginning your day with God. Before you look at your phone, before you look at your to-do list, before the priorities of the world start to crowd in. Put it in a really like action-based way of, I'm going to start the day with prayer. I'm going to, even if it can only be a couple minutes, start there before you grab your phone, before you look at your list, before you look at check your email. Go to God first. And the way you start your day, it will shift your whole mindset. If you literally just place Him as number one right when you wake up. And then after that, as you go throughout your day, every time you find yourself tempted to grab control, surrender that actual thing. So you can say, oh, Jesus, I surrender breakfast to you. Take care of everything. Oh, Jesus, I surrender this email to you. Take care of everything. Oh, Jesus, I surrender my kids to you. I surrender my marriage to you. I surrender this work project to you. Whatever it is, you can choose when you become aware of that inclination or that temptation to cling to control. You can very carefully and intentionally give it back to God in that moment. And you might have to do that 100 times a day. But that's a beautiful way to run back to God instead of clinging or staying in that stance of control. And then you get to shift away from the earning by clinging to control and receiving His help, which is a much more peaceful way to live your life.
1: Maybe you have a habit of controlling other people, let's say within your household or you're with roommates. I was just talking to a friend earlier this morning and navigating a roommate situation. And the reality is whether it's a roommate or it's a spouse and children, you can't exactly control them, yet we try really, really, really hard to. Mm-hmm. How do you start to shift your perspective when you're looking at other people and you're supposed to receive from them and enjoy with them, but you're too busy trying to get an output of what you want from them?
0: So one thing I would dive a little deeper into what your intent is, or maybe what the assumption is underneath the control. And what I mean by that is oftentimes the enemy tries to tell us that controlling other people is a form of love. And you can see this maybe in parenting. I have 4 kids. I know sometimes I just love them so much and I want good things for them. And so then I try to start controlling them. But boy, when I step back and look at that, the truth is that control is not love. Control is a fear response. Really what's going on is, yes, I love them deeply, but I'm also afraid that they're going to fail in some way. I'm afraid they're not going to be safe. I'm afraid they're going to fail at school. I'm afraid that some negative outcome is going to happen, right? And so I try to enact control. I try to strengthen my grip on them. But what that feels like to them, the way they translate that is, I don't trust them, right? Or I don't trust God to really keep us safe. And so there's space here to look and to really kind of dig down and see what our intentions are, because control is never love. And of course, with kids, you know, we have to discipline and we have to have rules, but that's different than control. And it's certainly different in the context of a roommate or a spouse, for sure. And so when you're tempted to that, I would take a step back and kind of look at what are the fears that are motivating that instinct to control? And can you surrender the instinct to control, but can you also invite the Lord into that fear and invite Him specifically into that fear you hold so that you can receive the comfort that is found in trusting Him with that situation? And boy, will that transform your mindset, but also your relationships.
1: Mm-hmm. Because we have a difficult time, whether it's receiving help, receiving love, receiving a good sense of ourselves from other people. And so you're really pointing to really strengthening that relationship by letting go of having to do something and control the situation in order to make that relationship valuable.
0: Right. And the relationship is valuable without the outcome.
1: Mm-hmm.
0: And it's valuable because the person is valuable, right? Like, the Lord's already done that. They're already made in His image. They're already incredibly valuable. And so we want to detach some from the outcome, because that's when we start putting our own expectations on other people, right? And we don't necessarily know what God's plan is for them. We don't know what the outcome will be. But we can value the person for who they are without trying to place an expectation or an outcome on it, which that's when it gets tricky, right? That's when we start trying to control, we start growing resentful when the outcome doesn't happen, when maybe the problem was never the person, but the problem was the expectations that you put on that person. And so there's some space there to do some self-reflection and kind of surrender those expectations or those fears that you're bringing into the relationship that maybe aren't the most healthy or productive for the relationship.
1: Now, you've spoken in some of your work about how when we're in this earning mode rather than receiving mode, it actually really does impact our confidence. Can you speak a little bit more to why that is and how to fix it?
0: Sure. So the earning mindset is basically founded on the idea that your confidence comes from yourself. Well, the problem with that is inevitably you will fail because you're human, and we will all fail, and we will all be very aware of our own inadequacies and shortcomings. And so there will never be true confidence if it's coming from ourselves. We will maybe get to a prideful place of clinging to our achievements and trying to convince ourselves of our worthiness, but it won't ever be a true, natural, holy confidence. That comes from God, and it's not earned, right? The Lord gives Himself to us. He gives us Himself completely and His grace and His love, and it's not something we have to earn. And that confidence is simply through our creation as people made in His image, as His children. Our confidence comes from the Lord. And so when you can still work, you know, and pursue a holy life, right? The problem is not working in and of itself. It's working for the wrong mission, right? We want to pursue a mission according to the Lord's plan for our life, where He is number one. And then we can work hard and we can receive the confidence of working towards a goal that is Christ-centered, and we receive His graces along the way, versus trying to do it alone and, you know, suffering through our own inadequacies and littleness, boy, that becomes just really anxiety provoking. It becomes depressing. It becomes hopeless. And like I said before, it just isn't fulfilling. It won't satisfy those deep longings of your heart.
1: Nan just asked on Instagram, by the way, you can ask your questions now as well. Just head over, give us a call, 888-914-9149. You can also ask a question on my social media at Timmerie, T-I-M-M-E-R-I-E. But Nan on Instagram said, I struggle with anger when I do not have control over everything. I'm listening to what you're saying about receiving, and I don't know how to receive, and anger is my response to doing the opposite. What advice do you have?
0: Mm-hmm. So typically we think of anger as a secondary emotion, and that means it's masking something underneath. So there's probably a fear, a hurt, a wound underneath that anger. And so, Nan, first off, what an awareness you have of recognizing your patterns, of knowing what your response is. I think so many people can relate to that. But I would encourage you to look a little bit deeper. What's underneath the anger? And you can even bring this in a real way and like go sit in adoration with it and ask the Lord to reveal it to you. God, I struggle with this anger and I try to cling to control and it's not working. And show me how to surrender this to you in a deeper way and how to receive your love, how to receive your graces. And boy, will he respond to you, right? He will help you when you invite him into that space. And oftentimes healing takes place in these little daily encounters with God. And so you can bring this to him on the daily, right? And when you feel like you're starting to get triggered and the anger's coming, you invite the Holy Spirit, you go on your walk, and you continue to bring it to prayer. You enter into that gratitude practice, like I said before. And boy, it'll shift that mindset into a more positive, more joyful space. But I just encourage you to be patient with yourself too, because these patterns, they often take time to heal. It's not always something that, of course the Lord can heal us instantaneously, but oftentimes I find that healing is little by little. So keep showing up, keep surrendering it, keep bringing it to the Lord. And I bet with time you'll look back and realize, wow, my anger has really decreased. I'm not struggling as much as I used to. And praise God for the healing that he will bring to your life.
1: That's Dr. Jillian Hawks, licensed marriage and family therapist. Dr. Hawks, I love how you always incorporate prayer. You're not sitting here saying like, okay, psychology has all the answers. This mindset isn't just the end all be all, but really it's through prayer, through asking God to come in and heal these areas, through really looking, surrendering these elements, whether it's your anger, maybe it's your jealousy, maybe it's your fear, maybe it's your self-worth that you really focus in on. Yes, we're talking about psychology, but that positive psychology today that everyone references ultimately comes from God, through God, in prayer, and through the virtues. And this is what I love about your work. My guest today is Dr. Jillian Hawks. You can find her on Instagram where I've tagged her. And her website is jillianhawks.com. That's J-I-L-L-I-A-N, Hawks, spelled H-A-W-K-S.com. Thanks for being with us. Coming up, we are walking through three saints you need to know about. Their stories are phenomenal. It's the inspiration of three men who were brothers, two of them were fathers and spouses, and they paid the ultimate price in becoming martyrs. What can we learn from their story? More about that in just a moment.

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6: There are three more recent saints who were canonized a couple years ago by Pope Francis who lived and ultimately ended up dying in 1860, not even 200 years ago. Their stories are phenomenal. They are three brothers known as the Musabki brothers. Saints Francis, Saints Abdelmoti, and Saint Raphael. All brothers. Three Musabki brothers are an example, I think, of sanctity, becoming saints, but the various states in life they lived. Saint Francis Musabki was the oldest of six brothers. He and two of his brothers, again, are officially proclaimed by the Church as saints. Now, he was an entrepreneur, a businessman, a silk merchant. He was married and the father of eight children. His brother right under him, Saint Abdelmoti Musabki, was married, also had children. He had five kids. And the youngest of the six brothers, who is one of the three saints, is Saint Raphael Musabki. He was the youngest, a young adult who never married, known for his simplicity, which is a big deal. When you talk about a young adult who has not married yet, I find we often tend to get set in our ways. Not the most simple and amiable always to be around. I think he gives a great example of remembering whether a spouse in a dating relationship comes to be rooted in prayer. He had a zeal for prayer and was known for his simplicity. So two great things to always uphold as we're living out those single years. And he was also well known for assisting at the monastery, the Franciscan monastery. Well, their family life was one that was very key to their story. These three out of the six brothers, these three Musopke brothers who became saints, the whole family was known for their households and their local community being a place of charity and hospitality, where many people were welcome, and there was a very loving, sacrificial environment in which they lived out. In fact, even the local Muslim leaders reportedly actually would remark that every evening the family gathered for prayer and spiritual reading. See, they lived in Damascus, and they died during what is known as the Damascus Massacre of 1860. See, when violence erupted throughout Lebanon and Syria in 1860, one of the many times, these Christian neighbors throughout Damascus fled to the monastery, the Franciscan monastery. Thousands of Christians were killed during the Damascus Massacre. When violence broke out as they fled to the monastery in the Christian quarter of Damascus, Christians were specifically being targeted and murdered at this time. But the Musopke brothers, Francis, Abdulmoti, and Raphael, the three saints, went to the Franciscan monasteries. Saints Francis and Abdulmoti, the two oldest of the Musopke brothers, both taking their families with them. Now, it's said that when they arrived at the monastery during the Damascus Massacre, as they were specifically being targeted for their faith, for being Catholic, that when they arrived there that evening, they didn't know what their fate would be. In fact, did they seal their fate even further by not hiding and claiming they're not Christians or just being unseen? Did they make it worse by going to the Christian quarter, by going to the monastery? Well, upon arriving there that evening, it's understood that they prepared for the unknown with the monks. When the Damascus Massacre broke out, as they fled to the church, there they went to confession. They prepared their souls for the unknown. They received Holy Communion, and they prayed with the other Catholics who had gathered there. They were spiritually preparing themselves for whatever might come. Now, part of the reason why I'm bringing up these three saintly brothers is because their feast day was this past weekend on Friday, July 10th. Now, during the night of the Damascus Massacre, July 9th through 10th, 1860, armed attackers ended up breaking into the monastery where many of the Christians fled. Now, this reminds me significantly of the stories we recently told of what's happening in the Gaza Strip at Holy Family Church, where all of the Christians who were left there in Gaza have fled to the only Catholic church there in Gaza, where they have a Catholic church, two religious sisters, sets of religious sisters. You have the ones, I think, of the Incarnate Word. They call them something different out there. And then the others are the St. Mother Teresa sisters. They are living the same thing. That's what the Christians did in that area. Similarly, currently now, for almost 3 years come this October, there are hundreds, I think they're down to about 500 people, who have been taking refuge inside Holy Family Church and the adjoining convent. Now, going back to the three Musopke brothers, the night of the Damascus Massacre, July 9th through 10th, 1860, as armed attackers broke into the monastery, the friars and lay faithful were told that they could save their lives by renouncing Christianity, rejecting their Catholic faith, and embracing Islam. In fact, it's easy. This is what's so striking about the persecution of Christians. It's very simple what you have to do. You usually, at least in the first couple centuries of Christianity, you just had to offer a little incense to one of their pagan gods or fake gods, often connected directly to demons. It's all you had to do. You could keep practicing your faith, but that's all you had to do. In this case, you had to recite some of the key tenets, the creed of their faith for Islam. Well, it's said as the Muslim attackers came in to the monastery during the Damascus Massacre, the oldest of the three saintly Musopke brothers, Francis, was kneeling in prayer before a statue of Our Lady of Sorrows. Francis, because of his prominence in Damascus as an entrepreneur, a merchant, he was reportedly offered special treatment, tons of concessions. But he said no. He would not abandon Christ, make the pledge, claim that he believed in Islam. He refused. St. Francis Musabki is claimed to have said, "We do not fear those who kill the body. Our crown awaits us in heaven. We have but one soul and we will not lose it. We are Christians and we want to die Christians." See, St. Francis Musabki, in some of his final words before his death, rejecting this call to just convert, believe in something else. He's offered life or death. There, his family's also taking asylum in the monastery, says, "We have but one soul and we will not lose it. We are Christians and we want to die Christians." He's not willing to sell his soul. He's not willing to just say, "Sure, I'll just utter these few words. They mean nothing to me," and then continue on practicing my Catholic faith. He's saying, "No, what I say I believe and what I believe and how my life actually matters. And that is relevant for whether or not I will lose my soul or keep it. We are Christians and we want to die Christians." This is why he said we have but one soul and we will not lose it. He set the example for his two of his younger brothers who had also sought safety, or should we say prayer, the preparation of their soul, as the Christians were being massacred during the Damascus Massacre. See, the oldest brother, Francis, was struck down with a sword then and clubbed and killed inside the church. Even after his death, the attackers continued to mutilate his already deceased body. This is how brutal it was and what an example he was made for those so that they would deny their faith and not maintain and uphold their faith. His second brother, Abdulmoti, refused to deny Christ and their Catholic faith as well. It's said that two of his children witnessed his murder as he was beaten and killed. Then the third, the youngest of the six brothers, three of whom I'm talking about are saints, the Musabki brothers. The youngest of the six brothers, who, as we know, remained unmarried, was kneeling in prayer in the Franciscan monastery as the attackers reached him. He too refused to renounce Christ, was killed alongside his two oldest brothers. Look at the example of faith these brothers set for each other in life and in their last moments of death. They chose Christ over their own lives. These three brothers were brutally murdered alongside eight Franciscan friars inside the monastery that night during the Damascus Massacre. What's somewhat unique about them? They're relatable. St. Francis and Abdulmoti had families. St. Raphael, the youngest of the six brothers, was a single man who maybe he also felt a little left behind, unmarried, but who is known for his zeal in prayer, for his simplicity of life. They worked daily jobs like us. They lived ordinary lives, but with extraordinary fidelity. It takes a lot of decisions day in, day out that prepare you one day, if you are called, to make that ultimate sacrifice. They remind me of the words of Jesus Christ: "Do not fear those who kill the body, but cannot kill the soul." You see, we need to remember this as we decide what music we listen to, what movies we watch, the things we say, how we interact with others, what we do with our bodies. They could have just said, "Okay, I'll utter these few words. It won't mean anything, and I'll keep practicing my Catholic faith, and that'll save my life." But no, they recognize if we are Catholic, we stay Catholic. We remain Catholic. Our words matter. Our actions, our thoughts, our behaviors, our belief all make up whether or not our soul will be saved or lost. Musabki brothers, pray for us.
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9: 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Ashley Narona reports on the new gene therapy lab opened at the Pope's Children's Hospital.
10: What the hospital focuses on, how to actually use technology to detect genetic illnesses that can be aided. They try to figure out how to provide better care or to change what's happening with the gene in order to completely change the condition of the children.
9: 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St. Paul's Minneapolis Auxiliary Bishop Kevin Kenny announced that he has recently been diagnosed with lung cancer.
11: Because as a non-smoker and one who has tried to stay healthy, I have felt good. This is still a bit hard for me to believe, but after many medical appointments, tests, and consultations with a talented and caring medical team, I understand the reality and the need to care for myself. A plan is being developed for my treatment, which will begin in early August.
9: He said he still plans to make a pilgrimage with parishioners from St. Olaf's to Norway and will begin his treatment upon his return. Catholic bishops are speaking up against mandated coverage for IVF and other assisted reproductive technologies in health insurance plans. In a letter to Congress, the USCCB explained in vitro fertilization disassociates the act of procreation from the self-giving love of a husband and wife, replacing a deeply personal encounter with a technical laboratory procedure. They also said the process frequently involves the creation, freezing, or killing of multiple embryos, which violates the fundamental dignity of every human life from the moment of conception. I'm Mary Graham for listener-supported Relevant Radio.
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14: Have you ever taken a personality test? There are a number of them out there, but one that I've been familiar with over the years is the Myers-Briggs Type Indicator. That's the one where you rate a number of different statements from strongly disagree to strongly agree, and then you're assessed as being one of 16 four-letter personality types, like INTP or ESFJ. Some time ago, when I was reading about my supposed type, I learned something interesting about making decisions.
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14: Welcome to The Inner Life through top-notch spiritual direction. We are here to help bring some encouragement and inspiration for growing your faith today. I'm your host, Deacon Patrick Conley. I've taken truncated versions of the Myers-Briggs personality test a few times, and I pretty consistently come up on those as an ENFP. That means that I'm more extroverted than introverted, more intuitive than sensing, more guided by feelings than by thinking, and more perceiving than judging. Now, honestly, I don't know if I'd come up as an ENFP today. I didn't retake the test, and I've heard that as we age, we tend toward the middle of those extremes. Usually along with the assessment, there's a little write-up about that personality type. And while they're not always accurate, I'm often surprised at how insightful they can be. And one of the things I remember reading about ENFPs, and specifically about all of those NFs, intuitive feelers out there, that we feel most secure when we have our options open. And because of that, it can be difficult for us to make decisions. Because whenever we make a decision, choice, or selection, we rule out all the other options. I can definitely see times in my life when this was pretty true. Well, regardless of your personality type, we can all struggle with making decisions, and for a variety of reasons. Closing the field of options, yes. There's the whole cost-benefit. There's fear of the unknown. There's fear of making the wrong choice. There's feeling inadequately informed. Our choices affect on others, and so on and so on. Well, today on the program, we're looking at making good decisions in accordance with our Catholic faith and in accordance with the wisdom of the scriptures and the saints. Joining us as our spiritual director today is Father Rob Kroll. Father Kroll is a Jesuit priest and the director of spiritual formation at St. Francis de Sales Seminary in Milwaukee. Father Kroll, welcome back to the program.
16: Good to be with you, Deacon Patrick, and our listeners today.
14: Yes, very good. I'm glad you decided to come on the show today to be.
16: It was a long, arduous discernment, but I made the decision. So
14: very good, very good. And that's definitely something that I want to get into eventually is, you know, how do we rank decisions as how important they are? But before we get there, let's start with the thing that allows us to make any decision, which is free will. So what is our free will?
16: Yeah. Well, this is one of the most important qualities or faculties that

0: designed and created, and you think about the whole animal kingdom, for example, animals have a certain freedom, you might say. I mean, they can make, as it were, kind of choices to go here or there, or to hunt this prey or not. But animals don't have that kind of free will that you and I are given. They operate largely on instinct. And so they give God praise and glory just kind of by naturally doing what they're designed to do. Whereas you and I, because we have freedom, we have a much greater dignity than the animals, because we can rise above them. We can choose freely to love God and to love neighbor, which is that great commandment. But we know that as we look at human history and even the world today, we know that we can abuse our freedom in such a way that we seemingly sink lower than the animals or the beasts, and we can abuse that freedom, fail to love and worship God, fail to do his will, fail to love one another. And this leads to great misery and tragedy. So, yeah, it's kind of a wild card that God has put into us, but he didn't want to create just a race of robots or puppets or marionettes. He wanted to create a race of free beings who could freely choose to love him and do his will. And so, you know, as I said, that kind of exalts us above the rest of creation, but because we're living in a fallen world, because the angels, who are also created with freedom and are much more powerful than us, they abuse that freedom. You know, we struggle. We struggle to freely choose the good and to choose charity and love.
1: Right. Very good. And I think that a lot of times in our wider society, we can praise somebody, especially in terms of like their productivity or their efficiency or perhaps their well, just how good of a leader they would make, how good of an employee or a manager they would make. We tend to use the term decisive. If somebody is decisive, we see that as a positive thing. But at the same time, why is making good decisions, why is that something that is beneficial to our spiritual life in so profound a way?
0: Well, if the goal of our spiritual life, indeed the goal of every human life in all of its complexity, is to reach heaven and to spend eternity with God and the saints, then a lot depends on how we use our freedom, because God will not, as it were, push us through the pearly gates. He desires every one of us to be with him for all eternity. He bends over backwards, if I can put it that way, to get us to heaven by, you know, revealing himself to us, teaching us the right path, forgiving our sins and mistakes when we fall short. So we have a lot of hope and confidence in our eternal salvation. But the reality is, every human being at the end of the day is free to give our fiat, as our Blessed Mother did, to say yes to the Lord, or to turn our backs and say no, which is always a great tragedy. So, yeah, a lot hinges on how we exercise our freedom. And, you know, you were saying how we admire people that are decisive. And, you know, there is a certain decisiveness that is a virtue. But there's a way in which decisiveness can be, it can fall into kind of poor extremes. On the one hand, we can be overly decisive. That is to say, we can be rash or impetuous, and we don't weigh the situation carefully enough. We're imprudent, and I know we'll probably talk about the virtue of prudence in the course of our hour. But we can also lack decisiveness. We can be so paralyzed by the choices we face and the complexity of them that we end up not acting at all. You know, I think about when we go to the supermarket, just think about how many choices we have in terms of shampoos or greeting cards or, I mean, our world, you know, it presents, and that's kind of a mundane, obviously, example, but we're faced with so many different choices that it can seem at times overwhelming or paralyzing to us. So, yeah, we have to be willing to kind of, what do they say? Fish or cut bait, right?
1: So. True enough. To weigh in, to get it done, right? To make the decision. Mm-hmm. Yeah, very good. Father Rob Kroll is with us today and talking about making good decisions. Would love to hear from you, our listener. When was a pivotal time in your life when you had to make a decision, an important decision? Did you make the right one? Are you convinced of that? And why do you think that that's the case? Or maybe you made the wrong one. Why are you convinced that?

0: that's the case, maybe you're still uncertain what would have been best. Maybe you struggle with decisions and need some advice. These and all other questions and comments on making good decisions are welcome at 888-914-9149. You can decide to call in 888-914-9149, or you can send us an email, innerlife@relevantradio.com. Just anecdotally playing off of that last one about being frozen by choice, Father, I have a little story of my own. This was a number of years back. We were privileged to make two very good friends in Russia, and they came to visit us. We had visited them a number of times, but they came to visit us here in the United States, and we took them just to a fast food restaurant. And unlike anything that they had had in Russia, and they walked in and were just overwhelmed by the menu board that was above the counter. They stood there just eyes fixed on the menu board for, I don't know, a good 5 or 10 minutes. I don't know. But I ended up saying to them, "Are you okay?" And they just said, we've never seen this many choices before.
1: Right,
0: I mean, so
1: right.
0: that can be something that's paralyzing that way. And then I mentioned a few more things there in the open too, the fear of my choices affects on others, or the fear of, you know, I'm inadequately informed to make this decision. I don't have what it is need be. So in all of these things, maybe where do we begin to rely on God, and how do we rely on God's guidance in making a good decision?
1: Yeah. Well, I think, you know, what you're highlighting too, Patrick, is that there are different levels of decision making. You know, deciding what to eat for dinner is one thing, but then we're talking about some moral decisions or life changing decisions, like one's vocation, which obviously are much more significant. They require a lot more preparation, and there's a process that we go through. And I think I would say, maybe the first thing I'd say in answer to your question is that I see decision making or discernment when it comes to God's will as both a posture and a process. And what I mean by that is, I think that as we approach especially significant decisions, moral decisions in our life, there has to be a certain posture or attitude or disposition which just says, I truly want to be open to God's will here. I want to choose and embrace whatever is truly God's will for me. And already that requires a lot of dying to self. It requires setting aside maybe some of my biases, my presuppositions, my selfish desires. So that's already really important. So that when it comes time to making a specific decision in this particular instance, then I'm already disposed properly to look for God's will. But then there's also a process, you know, and that process involves things like educating ourselves. You know, maybe if it's a moral decision that I'm faced with, well, I want to learn more about what the Bible says about this. I want to go to the catechism and find out what the church teaches about this. I want to talk with wise people that would have experience and would have knowledge about factors that could help me make a good decision. So part of the process involves educating ourselves, and that it also is it involves humility, saying I don't know it all, and I need help in making this decision. So that process then involves a consultation. I think often decision making can go awry when we try to do it alone and in isolation, rather than availing ourselves of other people and just the resources out there. The process involves prayer. You know, as people of faith, we want to consult God directly, and so we take time to ask the Lord in prayer to kind of nudge us in the right direction. You know, St. Ignatius has rules for discernment and different, he talks about different times of discernment. Sometimes the decisions that we face, they're crystal clear, and they really don't require much of a discernment process. It's just so obvious to us. But other times, it's not so clear, and we can kind of see pros and cons, and so then we have to both involve the head. We have to do some good, clear-headed thinking and reasoning, but we also have to listen to the heart, because sometimes God speaks to us in moving our hearts in a certain way with certain affective movements. I think about how in Galatians 5, St. Paul talks about the fruits of the Holy Spirit, things like joy, gentleness, kindness, peace, chastity, self-control. So, in other words, I think a good discernment process or a good decision-making for us as Christians involves both the head and the heart. And if we use only the head, well, we can lose sight of things. But if we just make a decision based on feeling, you know, that's not healthy either. So, yeah, I think just being aware of, you know, kind of what's at stake, and then availing ourselves of the right process so that we're really trying to do it prudently, again, to use that virtue of prudence. And then, of course, the discernment or the decision-making doesn't end once we've actually made the decision. We make a decision, we start living it out, and then we have to keep asking, is this the right one? You know, as you were saying in the opening of the show, or maybe a minute ago, you said, you know, maybe we've made wrong decisions. Well, we can learn from those, you know. Nothing is beyond God's power to bring good from. So, we might need to learn from past mistakes, but that's all part of the decision-making and wisdom process. I think we have to be careful about desiring absolute perfection or absolute certainty. That's often pretty rare. We kind of use our best lights, and then we make a decision, and then we continue to pray about it and see the fruit of it.
0: Yeah, very good. Our email address is innerlife@relevantradio.com, and we got a great email that came in from Cecilia, who's listening online. And Cecilia asked this: if I made a wrong decision in my life, like choosing the wrong major in college or choosing a husband because it was convenient for me besides my liking for him, does this mean that I didn't follow God's will? And if so, should I expect that God will permit a cascade of future events that will be bad because of my wrong decision?
1: Yeah, that's a really good question. I guess from where I sit, I like, if you take that major in college, let's say, I mean, I think, you know, even if it's not the major in hindsight that you might have wanted to choose, or maybe you move into a career that's not really, doesn't seem to have much direct correlation with the major, you know, I think that God still will work with the choice that I've made. I mean, especially because the choice of a major isn't so much a moral good versus moral evil. You know, I may be trying to, I mean, again, it depends on why I chose that major. Maybe there were selfish motives. Maybe I chose to major in finance just because I wanted to be the next trillionaire like Elon Musk. I don't know.
0: Right.
1: But,
0: right.
1: So, I mean, I think, you know, we often approach things with mixed motives, and they're not always pure, and God knows that. But I think God, you know, we talk about God writing straight with crooked lines, and I think he can work with choices we've made to bring good from them. And so it can all be in the service of good. I'm reluctant to say that God brings punishment or bad things to us because of our mistaken choices, especially when they're done maybe in good faith, but just we lacked, we were immature at the time, or we lacked sufficient information to make as good a choice as we might have. But I tend to want to talk about just God bringing forth good in everything, and because he is love and he is mercy, and he's always guiding us, you know, and helping us to learn from past mistakes so that we can make better choices in the future. Kind of answers Cecilia's question, but
0: yeah. Well, I think that there are some great points in there, and I think that that's helpful to, you know, it's reassuring to know that God is always with us, always loving us. And even if we've made some pretty astoundingly bad decisions in our lives, that he doesn't abandon us, right? In those times, I think that's at the core of it, is that he's always, always, always wanting to be in relationship with us. So, Cecilia, thank you for the email. If you'd like to give us a call and join us on the conversation on making good decisions, do so at 888-914-9149. Let's go to Thomas, who's calling in from Winchester, Virginia. Hi, Thomas. Good morning.
2: Hello. Good morning. Can you hear me, Thomas?
0: Yep, I can hear you just fine. Go ahead.
2: I've listened to the station for quite some time. I'm asking, how do you know that God is assisting you in making good decisions? How do you read the information you're getting from God, or how do you know that, wait a minute, this is an outside caller, and it's It's not really me making this decision. It may be impartial, I am, but God is assisting in the decision. How do I know it's that it's God doing this?
0: Yeah.
2: As opposed
0: yeah.
2: to me just conjuring up, well, I believe I'm speaking with God. I believe I'm praying with God. I believe I'm hearing God's word or God's assistance or God's direction. But how do you really know? How do you put your finger on that and say, well, mm-hmm. that's God?
1: Yeah, that's maybe one of the key questions in this whole discussion that's very foundational. And I would approach it at a couple different levels. So I would say, first of all, because God has revealed himself in history, he's revealed a lot about who he is and what his will is for the human race. And he's revealed that, especially for us as Christians, through the scriptures, which we believe are the word of God, they're divinely revealed. He has revealed it as Catholics. We have a very exalted view of church tradition. So God speaks to us and reveals his will and certain truths through the teaching of the Pope and all the bishops united with him. So before I ever even get to this particular specific decision about my life, I already have this large corpus of wisdom that God has told me, because he's told the whole human race, and because I know I can trust it, because again, now this is an article of faith, right? But with faith, I trust that God would never deceive me, that God is truth itself, that he loves me, he loves the human race, and therefore, because he is pure spirit, and because he is so infinitely above us, he's found ways to kind of lower himself, as it were, come down to our level, especially in Jesus Christ, and to teach us about his will. So we have all of that help to begin with, all of that support. And then as I try to discern, like, should I be a priest or should I get married or should I engage in this career or another? Or is this a morally good decision or is it morally evil? In addition to drawing on church teaching and scripture and all these things, that's where I have to trust that God is going to speak to me personally. He's going to speak to me through particular thoughts that I have. He's going to speak to me through movements of the heart. And I mentioned that earlier, that if I'm contemplating this choice, if it's really of God, and if this presumes, of course, that I'm a person of prayer, that I'm receiving the sacraments, that I'm trying to live a good, holy, virtuous life. But if I'm on that path, generally the Holy Spirit is going to console me and guide me through a sense of rightness. I'm going to feel a rightness about this decision. It's going to leave me feeling peace and joy. And then, of course, I can check it out with others. I can consult others and say, in my own prayer and discernment, I think this is the voice of God, but what would you think? And then we talk to people that have maybe been in exactly the same place that we've been, or just people who have been at this for a long time. They're kind of elder statesmen or stateswomen, and we want to consult them and get wisdom from them. So, like I said, we may never have 100% absolute clarity, although I think sometimes it is pretty darn clear, but we do the best we can. And then after we make the decision and begin to live it out, then we can also test the spirits. We can see what the fruit of it is, and that can either validate and affirm that I made the right decision and it's God's will, or I maybe didn't. And I have to maybe start again. So hopefully that helps, Thomas.
0: Yeah. Well, I mean, I think that there's a lot of elements in there to keep in mind as we're going through, especially when we're making those major decisions as well. And Thomas, thank you for asking the $25,000 question. I think that's oftentimes what is on people's minds and hearts when we're making good decisions, which is our topic for today. Our friends at the Catholic Order of Foresters have set up this great toll-free studio line. It'd be a shame if we didn't use it. So let's use it. Call in. Be part of the conversation. 888-914-9149, 888-914-9149, or send us an email about making good decisions at innerlife@relevantradio.com. 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
0: Welcome back to The Inner Life. 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Father Rob Kroll is with us today and talking about making good decisions. One of the questions that I would have for you, Father, is does God, well, two questions here, I guess. Does God care about every decision that we make? You know, what am I going to have for supper? Should I buy this razor or that razor? You know, does he care about those things? And does he ever, it's related to this, I think, does he ever just give us two good options, or maybe more than that, maybe three or four good options, and just say, you know what? I'm glorified by you choosing.
1: Mm-hmm. Yeah, that's a really good question. And it's one that can come up in my life as I work with seminarians, because they're trying to discern God's will with respect to their vocational choice. Should I be a priest, or should I, you know, get married and raise a family? Should I, be a single person in the world and so forth? And I do think that there are situations where maybe God doesn't dictate a specific choice or outcome, but he says, like you just said, I've given you freedom, and there's maybe two or three choices before you, and they would all give me glory and honor, and so I'm going to bless whatever you choose with your freedom, you know. And so I wonder about that. Even when it comes to vocational choices, you know, does God always have a specific plan for every human life? Is it like you have to be a priest, and if you're not, you're going to be, you know, kind of miserable, you're going to be failing to do my will? Or, you know, likewise, you have to marry this particular person, you know, and if you don't marry him or her, then you've blown it, you know. And I don't think God operates that way. Now, again, I don't want to also, I have to qualify that by saying that I do think God can lead a person to embrace a particular vocation, and that, you know, we know many people, saints, but also just folks that we might bump into who felt very called from a young age to be a priest or a religious sister. And there's kind of a certainty that they felt because somehow God did put on their heart this desire, you know. And that's a word that we haven't used much in the program yet, but
0: yeah.
1: I think that, you know, we need to pay attention to kind of what are those deepest desires in us, and what are the desires that seem to lead to our greatest flourishing and fulfillment, and the desires that seem to bring, just the greatest joy and peace in our life. So I think it's kind of both and. I mean, there's certainly some people where I think God makes it much more clear. Maybe other people where God leaves more of an arena of freedom. You know, we can exercise our freedom in kind of this broader way, and he's going to bless whatever choice we make. And you were kind of saying, you know, whether to, yeah, like choose, I don't know, Pepsi or Coke or something like that. And,
0: right.
1: You know, there are obviously some choices that seem very trivial. However, I would say this, that I know, like in our Jesuit province, you know, I know there are decisions made about where to invest money, because some companies might be kind of unethical and we want to avoid them, and then we invest funds in other companies. So I would say, like, even what I think you said about choosing this razor or that, well, yeah, it seems like an insignificant choice, but maybe how I spend my money and what products I buy can in part be determined or guided by, well, what values does this company hold? You know, how do they treat their employees? Are they exploiting the kind of labor in third world countries as they make their products? Now, this can get very complicated, because you could spend, you know, days researching, and really there's probably no perfect company out there. I mean, we probably would be having to flee to an island and make our own clothing and basically check out of life if we all, you know, felt like we could never make a choice that was maybe a little bit tinged, you know. But the point I'm getting at is there are some choices that are maybe much more clear because of how unethical, a particular business might be, whereas other ones we recognize that maybe indirectly we're somehow, compromising a little bit, but we're not directly willing any moral evil, of course, you know. But
0: right.
1: Anyway,
0: right.
1: Life's complicated, and so there again, we don't always, yeah.
0: Well, you know what? Life being complicated is what gives us the opportunity to have a show here on The Inner Life about making good decisions.
1: that's true.
0: A good thing. And
1: that's
0: knowing
1: right.
0: again that our Lord walks with us in these decisions as well. Let's go back to the phones. Let's go to Carol calling in from Nevada. Good morning, Carol, and thanks for calling in.
14: Hi, good morning. My question is, sometimes I feel like I've made bad decisions, and I've prayed about them. But I'm wondering, does the Holy Spirit ever, not that he'll lead you into a bad decision, but does he ever allow you to make a bad decision in order to maybe learn a lesson?
1: That's a really good question, Carol. you know, I'm very comfortable saying that God or the Holy Spirit permits trials and struggles, and even permits maybe failures and mistakes in our life in order to teach us something very valuable. It might be teaching us about dependence, more dependence on Him and less self-reliance on ourselves. It could be teaching us humility and the fact that, gee, I thought I had it all figured out and I had all this expertise, and maybe actually I was more ignorant than I realized. Or maybe teaching us about having to involve other people more and consult more. So, well, yeah. So I think in that sense, God or the Holy Spirit might permit bad choices. I'm a little hesitant to say that the Holy Spirit would permit, I wouldn't say the Holy Spirit always wants us to make morally and spiritually good decisions. I mean, choices that are going to lead to, you know, actually doing the will of God and to our own moral flourishing and virtue and holiness and all of that. So, you know, in that sense, the Holy Spirit doesn't move us towards something wrong or evil just so that as a result of that, we can learn something good. Now, when we make bad choices or wrong choices because of something defective in us or in our decision-making process, yes, God's, as we've been emphasizing, God doesn't abandon us. In fact, God draws closer to us to get us out of the mess and to guide us to greater truth and virtue and all that. So God's always at work in that way. But I don't think the Holy Spirit wants us to fail in decision-making, especially when it comes to moral and spiritual matters, just to humble us or just to bring virtue from it. Does that make sense?
0: Yeah, I think it does. And I think that there's a lot to be gained from that. Carol, it's a great question, and I thank you for asking that. It seems to me that there's a whole issue of redemption that's going on here, Father, that, you know, even in the bad decisions that we've made and that we do make and that we will make, even if it involves sin, you know, that we choose against God, we choose for ourselves, that God still takes those decisions and redeems them, like makes them valuable in our lives, right?
1: Well, that's very well put, Deacon Patrick. And to highlight that, let's look at Peter and Judas, you know, how both betray the Lord, both are remorseful, both recognize the sin they've committed. But Peter, you know, after weeping bitterly, he changes and he reforms and he becomes this great apostle. And the Lord forgave him, you know, and the Lord called him three times, you know, love my sheep, feed my sheep. So, you know, he's a good example of where Jesus does, take, if I can put it this way, take the manure of his sin and converts it into wonderful fertilizer that is bearing fruit and brings forth, you know,
0: I like that.
1: Fragrant. Whereas Judas, he's upset too. He recognizes he betrayed Jesus with a kiss. He's so upset that he takes the 30 pieces of silver, which are quite valuable, and he throws it back at the authorities. But he feels he's beyond God's redemption and ability to convert and change. And so tragically, he goes out and hangs himself on a tree, you know. So I think this is really an important point, because when we do make bad decisions, we're tempted to despair. We're tempted to feel like there's no way I can make up for this, so to speak, and especially if it's a major, you know, major faux pas. So I think just always keeping our confidence in God's mercy and power and his desire for our salvation, always keeping that really primary. I think, that's key.
0: That's very good. Father Rob Kroll is with us today talking about making good decisions, taking your comments and questions at 888-914-9149. Let's try a call from Ethel from Florida. Ethel, good afternoon. Welcome.
15: Good afternoon.
1: Hello.
15: Good afternoon.
0: Good afternoon. What do you have for us, Ethel?
1: Hi, Ethel.
15: Yes. I was promised half the profit of helping a friend sell a property. So half the profit would have been $20,000. I was given the $20,000, and now they want it back. Do I give it back?
1: Well, can you clarify a little bit more the circumstances? You received the $20,000 because why?
15: Yes, because it was half the profit.
1: Half. I see.
15: The person got half, and I got the other. She gave me the other half.
1: Okay.
15: And now, she wants it back. She's, no. I want it back.
1: Yeah. Well, wow. I mean, it's kind of hard to give you a definitive answer without knowing more of the circumstances. I mean, it'd be interesting to know why she wants it back. And to what extent is it truly yours to do with what you will? I mean, if it's a gift, then maybe.
15: Well, a gift, but at the same time, you know, I was told, if you help me with this, because I don't know how to do any of this. I said, okay, well, let's see how we can do it, and la, la, la. And then she just changed her mind about a week later. I want it back.
1: Okay. Well, I mean, I guess I would want to, first of all, you know, explain to her that you basically made this a promise that because of my contribution and my helping you, that part of this money is available now because of my effort and because of my contribution. And I guess I would try to persuade her to realize that maybe in justice, she should give you that amount, or at least some amount. If it's not the $20,000, if it's not the half of it, at least that, you know, just out of both justice and charity and the friendship that you share, that you would want to have some of this money, and you think you deserve it for this reason. I guess at the end of the day, though, I'd have to ponder more whether I would feel obligated to give it back to her. I mean, am I? Even if I'm upset about it, you know, does she deserve or not deserve? Does she have rights to that entire sum? I guess I'd have to ponder that some more. But
0: Well, you know what?
1: I give you much more wisdom than that.
0: I completely understand. And Ethel, I understand the predicament that you find yourself in, and I'm sorry for it. It would take a lot of kind of, I think, a lot more filling out of the story than we have time for here today. But thank you for calling in, because it draws to my mind, you know, there's potentially an issue of justice here, right? And what do we owe one to another and that sort of thing? What was promised? What was delivered? What are the circumstances in that way? And speaking of justice as a virtue, we also want to get into talking about prudence. And we're going to do that right after this. We need to take another break, but we're going to do that right after this break. We're going to talk a little bit more about the role of prudence in making decisions and offer some practicalities from our spiritual director, Father Rob Kroll, that we can set ourselves up to make good decisions and get better and better and making decisions. Give us a call. 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
18: This is Archbishop Timothy Broglio of the Archdiocese for the Military Services of the United States of America. Let us pray. Remember, O most gracious Virgin Mary, that never was it known that anyone who fled to thy protection, implored thy help, or sought thy intercession was left unaided. Inspired with this confidence, I fly to thee, O Virgin of Virgins, my Mother. To thee do I come. Before thee I stand, sinful and sorrowful. O Mother of the Word Incarnate, despise not my petitions, but in thy mercy, hear and answer me. Amen.
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0: Welcome back to The Inner Life. My name is Deacon Patrick Conley. My thanks to Thomas Engesser, our producer, and to Tim Hine on the phones for us today, as well as to our spiritual director, Father Rob Kroll, Jesuit priest and director of spiritual formation at St. Francis de Sales Seminary in Milwaukee. Talking about making good decisions here today, having some good questions that are coming through, some good stories as well. So let's go back to the phones. Let's take a phone call from Veronica calling in from Southern California. Hello, Veronica. Good morning.
25: Good morning. And get right to it. This takes us back to the mid-1970s. I was engaged to a wonderful man, and we were in the process of talking about our details with a priest. And I remember asking my friends, I belong to a little prayer group, and I said, please pray for me because I want to know whether God is really calling us to get married. And so when I voiced my own prayer within the group, I said, dear God, you know David and you know his history. You know me and you know my history. Are you calling the two of us to become one for your greater glory and for the salvation of souls? And with that weekend, he invited me and another couple friends that we knew, and we went to see the movie The Way We Were. And there we were on the screen. And I won't go into the details of that movie, and I'll just, anybody wants to see it, you'll see. She went one way and he went the other. And that, what happened is that David said, you know what, we never talked about the movie, but something happened to us both after seeing that movie. And he said, you know, I think our loves are on different levels. I was very engaged in you know, with my church, helping the teenagers, the youth, and he was not, you know, that religiously minded. So we, he said, you know, we are just, our loves are on different levels, is the way he put it. And I agreed. And so, we ended our, engagement, and then a very, unexpectedly to me, 5 years later, I enter religious life.
0: Wow.
1: Wow. That's a beautiful story, Veronica. And I want to, or maybe Sister Veronica, right? What can I ask what order you're a member of?
25: Yes, but I was a sister.
1: Okay.
25: I entered, sister. They're Jesuit trained, Joseph. an order of the Sisters of St. John.
1: Okay. Okay, very good. Well, you know, one thing I want to highlight from your story is at the very beginning, you said that you really prayed that God would reveal his will to you, that what would be for his greater glory and honor. And I think that's such a beautiful disposition. That goes back to what I was saying early in the program about having this posture or this attitude of real openness to the will of God. And so, I want to really emphasize how important that is, because you were open. I mean, even though you had a love for David, you know, it was revealed to you that, and through him really, that, yeah, your love was of a different nature, or it wasn't the kind of love that would have made for necessarily, a very happy and, a very happy marriage, you know, because of the differences in your religious outlook. So anyway, yeah, I think it's a beautiful lesson for all of us that we want to really humbly come before the Lord and say, Lord, show me your will. I want to be open to that and bless this this effort to know it and embrace it.
0: Yeah, very, very potent story, Veronica. Thank you for calling in, taking the time to call in and share it with the rest of us as well. One of the things that's drawn up into my mind about Veronica's story is... and as I said before the break, to talk about prudence and specifically prudence being known as we know as a natural virtue and grace building upon nature. But we still have a way we can become more prudent in our lives, right? And so what is the role of prudence? And then how do we become more prudent, Father?
1: Yeah. Well, prudence is one of those four cardinal virtues, along with justice, fortitude, and temperance. But what makes prudence kind of unique is it's often called the charioteer of the virtues, because prudence is meant to kind of control and moderate all the other virtues and how we live them out. And so prudence operates at the level of our reason, our practical reason, and it helps us to discern what is truly good in every circumstance, in every situation, and to choose also the right means to attain it. So it's a virtue that helps us think through, you know, situations that we face, and it helps us to know what is good. But then once we know what is good, also how to do it and when to do it. And so I think we can deepen that sense of prudence through our prayer and, you know, all those things that we do as Catholics, receiving the grace of the sacraments. And I think what prudence teaches us is that the ability to make choices is kind of neutral. What really matters for us as Catholic Christians is what we choose, and that's where prudence comes in, because prudence is meant to show us what is really consistent with the will of God, and then also how best to accomplish it. To deepen our acquisition of prudence, I think that we've talked about in the program ways that we can do that, like learning from our mistakes. For example, we're given the great faculty of our memory, and we can use that memory to reflect back on previous choices, which ones went well, but also which ones went awry, and we can learn from those past mistakes. Prudence involves learning from others. Again, the saints, the Bible, church teaching, a spiritual director, if we have one, consulting him or her, or just good, wise friends. So prudence involves that consultation. Prudence is not hasty, so it involves kind of a careful sorting through things, a careful consideration of, you know, what to do. So it works against hastiness. So, yeah, I think it's a really important virtue for us anytime we're trying to make good, holy, God-centered decisions.
0: Yeah, very good. Father Rob Kroll with us, taking your calls and questions at 888-914-9149. Next up, let's go to Anna, who's calling in from Los Angeles. Anna, welcome.
2: Hi, thank you so much. I just wanted to understand, because it's very easy for me not to make bad decisions, and not, if I know something is bad for me, if I know drugs are bad or alcohol is bad, it's very easy for me not to do something that I know is bad for me. I like to have an understanding of people that do all those bad things so I can be more compassionate. Why is it that if people know if they do drugs, they will end up a drug addict? What, and they still do it? What is that?
1: Well, I would say in a nutshell, sin or our fallen human nature. You raise a good point, Anna, that we often know what to do. We know what the right thing is to do, but we fail to do it. And so there's a difference between really sincerely not seeing what's true and good, but sometimes we do know what's right and good, and we still choose against it. And I mean, I think we all do this. It's just at different levels or degrees. So, you know, I think in my own work as a priest and as someone who did some studies in psychology, I think when you talk specifically about, let's say, an addict or an alcoholic or any compulsive or addictive behavior, I think often those get chosen, even if they're wrong, and even if the person senses that they're wrong, they still choose them because they're trying to escape or numb some kind of wound or pain in their life. You know, these do deliver a certain pleasure, and so they can seem to get us out of a moment of real painful, just a moment of real pain. But I think that's often why we do it too. But you know, you mentioned alcohol. I mean, alcohol, we as Catholics who don't consider alcohol evil in and of itself. I mean, there's monks that brew beer, and we can enjoy a good glass of wine. So there's the prudence comes in. How much should I drink? You know, for some people, they shouldn't drink at all because they are addicts. But for others, it's more a matter of discerning the right amount or what situation. Maybe I shouldn't be drinking two or three cocktails before I have to get behind the wheel. So anyway, I just want to qualify that, you know, it isn't sort of one size fits all when it comes to these decisions.
0: Yeah, well, I think, Anna, you bring up the age-old problem of sin and concupiscence. So when you said sin, Father, I just said, yep, that's what I was going to say. It's just an inclination that we may have towards sin. But, you know, thanks be to God for his limitless grace. Father, thank you for being with us today and for this great conversation on making good decisions. My apologies to those we couldn't get on the air, either phone calls or emails. But we're grateful for your being with us, Father. And could we ask for your blessing, please?
1: Sure. So, Heavenly Father, please send down your Holy Spirit upon all of us. Help us today and every day to know your will and to embrace it for your greater glory and honor. And may the blessing of Almighty God, the Father, the Son, and the Holy Spirit come down upon you and remain with you forever. Amen.
0: Amen. Lots more to talk about in terms of making good decisions, but I think this formed a really solid foundation. 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Listen again and share this episode with them along with your prayers. 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We're talking about why we laugh. Father John Paul Erickson is going to be with us for that. Until then, friends, grace and peace.
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4: 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Catholic bishops are speaking up against mandated coverage for IVF and other assisted reproductive technologies in health insurance plans. In a letter to Congress, the USCCB explained in vitro fertilization disassociates the act of procreation from the self-giving love of a husband and wife, replacing a deeply personal encounter with a technical laboratory procedure. They also said the process frequently involves the creation, freezing, or killing of multiple embryos, which violates the fundamental dignity of every human life from the moment of conception. She also highlighted gene therapy at the Vatican's Children's Hospital.
6: What it's going to focus on is researching different genetic disorders. One of the questions that comes up, of course, is, you know, how does this fit with Catholic teaching? And what the hospital focuses on is how to actually use technology to detect genetic illnesses that can be aided. So what they do is they try to figure out how to provide better care, or even in cases to change what's happening with the gene in order to completely change the condition of the children.
7: 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The $235 million agreement builds on decades of collaboration between USDA and CRS to connect U.S.-grown agriculture with communities experiencing food insecurities around the world. I'm Mary Graham for listener-supported Relevant Radio.
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27: The United States today has launched a new wave of strikes on Iran, hours after reimposing a naval blockade on Iranian ports in the Strait of Hormuz. Iran responded with strikes of its own and has claimed without evidence that it destroyed the main U.S. military readiness and support center in Kuwait. The renewed military action has shredded the temporary peace deal that was in place. President Trump now says he has not ruled out a ground campaign in Iran. With the region on the brink of all-out war, oil prices are climbing again, leading to higher gas prices, of course, here at home.
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1: You know, how high they'll climb, who knows, right? That was ABC News in Philadelphia on today's escalation with the war in Iran. Good afternoon. It is good to be here with you today. I do appreciate you taking time out of your day to join us. Things are ratcheting up, right? What will happen? I am not quite sure. We'll have to see what's happening. The United States has resumed, of course, a naval blockade in the Straits after 7 hours of bombing. And it was relentless. I mean, the president hit him hard, and he's promising to go ahead and to continue to do that. CNN has more on the very fast-moving developments in the conflict. Check it out.
28: The U.S. has reinstated a naval blockade on Iranian ports and carried out 7 hours of strikes on the country overnight. President Trump has threatened once again to bomb Iranian power plants and also bridges if Tehran does not come back to the negotiating table. He said the U.S. strikes will, quote, continue until I say it's enough. Now, these threats are not new. We have heard them from President Trump before, and in the past, Tehran has said they signal signs of desperation from the United States. They also come as President Trump has pulled back from his threat to impose a 20% levy on cargo in the Strait of Hormuz in return for protection. Iran now says it is under no obligation to stick to its part of the deal when it comes to the Memorandum of Understanding, given the fact that the core of that deal was to end the war on all fronts. U.S. CENTCOM on Tuesday said that over the past 7 days, Iran has targeted 7 commercial vessels, saying that almost a dozen crew members are killed, missing, or injured.
1: Yeah, that's an aspect of this that we don't talk a whole lot about, right? You think about the families that are impacted, the human cost. I mean, it runs deep, and we can talk about war and how many people have been killed and, you know, how the U.S. is doing versus, you know, Iran. But you can't forget on both sides. You've got families, you've got sailors, you've got tankers, you've got service members, people who are far from home. The Straits of Hormuz, as we've talked about many times, carry about a fifth of the world's oil supply. And those disruptions, they are rippling out. You're going to see higher gas prices here at home. It's going to affect you. There's a lot of instability in the Middle East right now and a lot of suffering. And we'll see where this all leads. I don't know how, you know, I think the president tried to be as tolerant as he could. And now here we are, U.S. forces striking Iran. And I don't think it's going to let up. I don't. I hope the president doesn't go so far as to take out, power, electrical grids and sources along those lines. And we can talk about that because I think the Iranian people are really going to suffer. And we'll also talk about autonomous drones coming up here too a little bit later. But the president has done a couple things here. He's reimposed the naval blockade, which you just heard. It blocks any ship coming from or going to that country in the Persian Gulf that's doing business with Iran.

0: sent on ships going through the straits. How can you do that? Well, why can't Xi or anybody else say, okay, I'm going to charge for you to go through the Straits of Taiwan or any other, you know, international waterway? Right. So, of course, he backed off that. He reversed that idea. And, he's going to let, we'll see what happens. They're going to try to open it. There's some conservatives concerned. They're concerned that Saudi Arabia, who sponsored Osama bin Laden in the attacks against the U.S. on September 11th, there are some who they're considering how we're going to see all this play out in the Middle East with some of these nations. Some say they're putting on a nice face, but they're doing business with Western countries. The Gulf and Gulf nations are Islamic, and they want their religion to dominate the world. So that's another factor here we don't talk about either, how all this plays out. But the Wall Street Journal was reporting that the president's running low on his options. So midterms are coming up. He doesn't want the country to be a war. He also wants oil prices to come back down, so gas prices will come back down. Meanwhile, Iran, and they're pretty obstinate. I mean, these guys are not deviating. They're not bending at all. They believe that they can outlast this naval blockade. I don't know what you think. You can certainly sound off. The number to get in, 888-914-9149, if you want to share your view on that. Will they eventually crumble when we once again choke them economically, squeeze them through this naval blockade, and we take out even more of their sources of military continue to take critical infrastructure? Are they delusional? Or is this based in a radical theology? Or will they bend? Will they finally say, okay, we'll cry uncle, enough is enough? I don't know. I was surprised we've not seen some sort of capitulation right now. The president said they had a deal. He was very patient when they kept breaking the MOU. And now we're seeing heavy firepower. I don't think it's going to let up, but we'll see. We'll see how it plays out. The president, is it tomorrow? Yeah, tomorrow night. I'm trying to get my day straight. He's going to make a major announcement. I don't know whether he'll talk Iran in that announcement or not, but there's probably some really, really big news coming. Speaking of international war, Ukraine. Let's talk about Ukraine and Russia. The Ukrainian army is doing a whole lot of damage right now to the Russian forces, more than anyone would expect out of them. Reports show that Ukraine is severely damaged or completely shut down just about all of Russian oil refineries. I've seen long lines for gas. We see their economy having trouble. Businesses are defaulting on loans. So are individuals. And the war is reaching now a new phase with Ukraine. They've mastered these drones. They're hitting Russian soil. So CBS is reporting that there's one Ukrainian ally who is helping with the effort. And that's the United States. Listen.
1: Ukraine's deep strikes into Russia earned praise from one particularly important observer. President Trump, speaking with Ukrainian President Volodymyr Zelensky at the NATO summit, said that the strikes were an escalation, but the type of escalation that could bring about an end to the war. This year, Ukraine has ratcheted up its attacks targeting energy and logistics infrastructure deep inside Russia, aimed at undermining the country's ability to fund and fight its war. And we can now report that an American-made reconnaissance drone is playing an increasingly important role in providing the intelligence for these strikes. The VBAT is a long-range surveillance drone manufactured by the American defense firm Shield AI. Ukraine's Navy told CBS that the aircraft has flown hundreds of missions into Russia, helping to identify military targets like Russian helicopters and air defenses, as well as energy infrastructure like oil rigs on Russia's Black Sea coast.
0: And Russia's feeling the pain. That is for sure. I said to one of my producers this morning, I said, I thought this war would literally be over probably in 48 hours to a week. I mean, the what looked like a mighty force, Russia was mounting all of its tanks on the border of Ukraine, and then they rolled in, and I thought, Ukrainian people, while those trips were massive, I remember seeing them do interviews. People were asking them. They were sitting in outdoor cafes. You look at that country now, it's a rubble. So many men have lost their lives. So many people have been displaced. And I thought it's a matter of time before the dominant, player in this, Russia, rolls over. But that's not the case. We've been 4+ years now. And the pendulum is now swinging in the other direction. The Ukrainian army is doing a lot of damage to Russia, more than they've ever expected.

0: And reports are showing that they have, as you heard in that report, they're damaged or completely shut down Russian oil refiners. They're aiming at cargo ships and oil tankers as well in the Sea of, I think it's Azov over there. And they're rendering these dozens of ships just completely useless. And there are also reports that Russia's economy is shrinking. And that's the killer because of all the damage Ukraine is inflicting on the infrastructure. So we'll see how it shakes out. The president wants to get a deal done with them too, but he understands Vladimir Putin. He understands President Zelensky, and both of these guys do not like each other. You've heard the president say that many times. How will they come to find off ramps for this war? We'll see. It's 4 years already. 4 years. So we'll see what happens. A lot going on too today coming up, but I want to just fill you in. This is a little wacky, okay? And don't say, Drew, why are you talking about that? This weekend is the anniversary of the Apollo 11 moon landing, right? I think you'll have fun with this. So I hope you'll hang out with me. We're going to pray the chaplet in about 45 minutes. And I'm going to be joined by an astronaut. And we're not going to just talk about, you know, the Apollo landing and our space mission. I want to talk about something that I've heard a lot about now online. And I don't know whether or not you have heard any of these reports. There's a lot of people who do not believe that we went to the moon. Did America really put men on the moon in 1969? Or was it one of maybe history's greatest achievements in terms of being an elaborate Hollywood production because we were in the midst of a Cold War, right? Apollo 11, millions of people, they still believe this is fake. I'm not talking about just a few people. You're talking millions of people who believe that we never went to the moon. And I'll lay out the conspiracy theories. I'll lay out the arguments that fuel the conspiracy and why they believe that is indeed the case. And you let me know whether or not it's convincing. Then I'll also bring on a very competent astronaut who's flown many space missions. And I'll ask him to somehow explain what the controversy is in terms of some of the myths that are out there. Did Aldrin and Armstrong walk on the moon? Were they on the lunar surface? Dr. Tom Jones, he'll be joining me a little bit later. And I also have an in-studio guest today, Dr. Jeff Gardner, will be stopping by here too. So it should be a great show. When we come back, and we're talking about war here, I'm thinking a lot about it. I want to explore one other topic. And you can sound off on this as well. What happens when a machine, right? Not a soldier, not a commander, not even a human being. What happens when he decides whether you live or you die? Autonomous weapons. These are no longer science fiction. They're here. And when we come back, I'll speak to an ethicist, and this is a fascinating conversation. Military leaders and the church are now raising some very profound questions about artificial intelligence on the battlefield. I was doing some research just before I went live on the air. I was trying to find some numbers in terms of how many men have died in this Ukraine war. I'll share with you what I was able to come up with. You hear the president all the time talking about how 30,000, 40,000 a month. People are dying. Most of those deaths come from drones. Now, some are driven by somebody in a bunker, right, on a joystick. How much is that is done autonomously? But let's look at the use of this technology. Let's look at the use of AI in warfare. U.S. is using it, right? We had that autonomous ship that they not only rescued a downed pilot, but also we're blowing up submarine ports. There's a lot going on. This technology is radically changing, and war is changing. So when we come back, Dr. Charles Camosi will stop by. You're welcome to join me too. 888-914-914. Now, you always try to give you a look at life that you don't get anywhere else, and this is one of those issues that we're going to hear. Your headlines are going to be filled with it. Your news stories, they're going to be all about where we are, how many days into the war, what we struck, what the different leaders are saying. I want to give you a different look. I want you to take a look at the morality of the conflict. Is this also a just war? We talked about that in the past. Some people think, well, maybe it's changed. We'll get into that more right after this.
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0: Hey, thanks for being here. You know, if you're just joining me, I want to take a look at one of the defining ethical questions of our age, our AI age, if you will. Should autonomous weapons, should they ever be allowed to decide who lives and who dies? See, this technology is, it's amazing, and it's advancing rapidly, but are our moral principles keeping pace? And I'm going to explore that with Dr. Charles Camosi. He's going to be joining me in a second. Let me just give you, I want to give you a quick background on this. I was reflecting on this as I was, you know, getting ready for the broadcast. And I'm sitting there, I'm thinking, we're living in a revolution in warfare, unlike anything, right? Unlike anything humanity has ever witnessed. I mean, artificial intelligence, AI, is just transforming everything from your driverless car, from transportation to medicine. But nowhere are the stakes higher than on the battlefield. Imagine a drone that can search for a target, identify a person, and then it makes the decision to attack and carry out the strike without a human being ever pressing the trigger. So that isn't simply a better missile. That's not a faster airplane. It's something very different. It's fundamentally different. It raises, I think, a moral question. Should a machine ever be allowed to decide to take a human life? And for centuries, I mean, even in the horror of war, humanity has insisted that moral responsibility belongs to human beings, right? Soldiers make decisions, commanders issue orders, political leaders, they bear the responsibility. And they'll ultimately stand before God. But what happens if that responsibility is taken out of the human chain and it's just handed over to software? Who then is morally responsible? Is it the programmer, the military commander, the nation that deployed the weapon? No one at all? The possibility is very concerning. The Catechism is pretty clear. It reminds us that not everything that is technologically possible is morally permissible. And human dignity never disappears, even during armed conflict. We've talked just war in the past here. We'll do that with Dr. Camosi as well. But, there are supporters of this technology. I'll just throw out the other side, then we'll get Dr. Camosi's takes. Those who think, hey, this is great, Drew. What are you talking about? I mean, lives are being saved. Autonomous weapons, they're just machines. Don't panic. The machines don't seek revenge, right? They don't become exhausted or clouded by fear. These autonomous vehicles, in theory, they might actually make fewer mistakes than human soldiers. Think about how many mistakes have been made. So it's a strong argument. I mean, technology's already reduced collateral damage in a lot of circumstances through this precision, warfare. I mean, you take a look at the news tonight. Watch these bombs strike. They take out their target. They're not a random strike hoping to take out the target. But precision is not the same as moral judgment. And a machine calculates probabilities, but it doesn't have a conscience. So let's talk about it right now. If you want to join me, 888-914-9149, 888-914-9149. Should autonomous killer drones be banned? Do you think that they will ultimately make war safer or more dangerous? And is there a moral line that technology should never cross? Joining me right now is a professor of moral theology and bioethics at Catholic University of America in Washington, D.C. Always good to have Dr. Charlie Camosi with us. Doctor, good afternoon.
12: Hey, Drew. Thank you. And thanks for bringing these issues to the fore once again.
0: Yeah, I think it's such an important one. I was talking a little bit about what we're seeing in Ukraine. I've heard the president talk about the tens of thousands of soldiers that die every month, 30, 40, 50,000. And I was watching, I don't know where I saw this, there was video, and it was from a Ukrainian perspective where these guys were in a bunker on a joystick, and they were controlling this drone. And I just saw the guy behind the tree cowering as his drone came around. Next thing you know, screen goes black because the drone blew up, and that guy was dead. And I just think this is radically changed warfare. So that's one thing. Let's talk about that before maybe we get to AI in the mix. Your thoughts on somebody on a joystick in a bunker or here in the United States taking somebody out like Soleimani or someone else from 3,000, 5,000, 10,000 miles away. Is that justifiable in warfare? I mean, you're safe. I mean, how does that differ from having greater distance in a ballistic missile or some other weapon?
12: Yeah, it's super interesting to think about. I mean, I'll just backtrack just a little bit and say Catholics in every circumstance, including in war, aren't going to simply say whatever produces the best consequences for the United States or any country is permissible. We could probably get better. We do get better outcomes for the United States with our better technology in almost every circumstance. For somebody else high above the battlefield, or like you said, thousands of miles away from the battlefield, they're safe, but the people on the camera that you just showed obviously are not. And there's a question here about human dignity, isn't there? Even in war, we're called to respect the dignity of our enemies. Jesus, in fact, said to love our enemies. St. Augustine, when he was thinking about his just war theory, he said, somehow our just war theory has to be consistent with loving the person we are opposing. And when we reduce somebody to just data, right, or like an image on a screen or something like that, we are not taking into account their human dignity. It may be, in fact, justifiable. I'm not a pacifist. In a just war, to say I am taking into account the dignity of my enemy, and I'm trying to love my enemy, actually, because that's, again, Jesus wasn't unclear about this, right? He said it's a hard thing, but we have to love our enemies. And there's just no way to do that if we're not taking into account fully their understanding of humanity. And for many centuries, in fact, Drew, the church has said certain kind of weapons aren't consistent with that kind of dignity, with that kind of love. And this, we find ourselves in that sort of situation now, don't we?
0: We really do. Yeah, we live in a strange time. And I love technology. I think it's phenomenal. But today's war is very different than anything we've ever seen. You got these small, relatively inexpensive, you know, AI drones that can now threaten tanks worth millions of dollars, or they're even developing these swarms of autonomous aircraft too, which I find pretty interesting, and that will overwhelm just traditional forces. And of course, countries all over the planet now are racing to develop these capabilities so that they don't want to be left behind, and it's becoming an international arms race. I guess that's the concern. It's almost like with nuclear weapons, right? You want to make sure you have them in case your enemy has them, right? So do you see a danger in this race to get them? Again, inexpensive, but it's a new frontier. What concerns do you have regarding all these nations now getting on board? Or is it justified and right?
12: Well, I think for people who are consequentialists, who aren't concerned about having rules, moral rules, or other kinds of rules in warfare, it makes perfect sense, actually. Why would we let ourselves, you know, get at a disadvantage with our enemies, right? China's just going to do this. Russia's just going to do this. Iran is just going to do this. So from a consequentialist perspective, it makes a whole lot of sense. Why would we allow other countries to have the benefit of this weapon? However, I think especially if we're Catholics, we have to say we're not just consequentialists. There are rules to follow here. And surely, Drew, one rule has to be that a human being has moral responsibility for who lives and who dies, right? At the very least, we can argue about everything as we have, from crossbows to nuclear weapons to drones and everything in between. At a certain point, we have to say a human being must be responsible for taking a situation in which somebody is going to live or die. If we, in fact, say no, a computer can do that, an algorithm can do that, are we even talking about the same kind of act? I think we use war to describe these things in part because we can say it's the product of human beings. It's a human activity. Once it becomes something other than a human activity, are we even talking about war anymore? I'm not so sure we are.
0: All right, let me open the phones too. If you want to join us, the number to get in, 888-914-9149. 888-914-9149. 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Sound off, share your view. Maybe you served in the military. I've got to be honest, sometimes when I see the U.S. have this technology, I'm glad we possess it. You know what I mean? And I'm thinking, just for our own national security. But you're right, all this comes down to human dignity. There's a lot of big, big questions there. Who bears the moral and the legal responsibility if, for some reason, this type of weaponry kills innocent civilians, doctor? Is it the person behind it? What if it's an algorithm? You know, it's sent off to do X. How does that work? Dr. Camosa, are you with us?
12: Oh, yeah. Sorry, I didn't know if you were setting up the calls or if you're asking.
0: No. I'll take a call in a minute or two for you. But I'm curious as to who bears the moral responsibility if an autonomous weapon kills an innocent civilian or carries out and does something that's
12: fine. Yeah, it's just not clear. That's why I thought you were setting up the question. To me, it's just totally not clear. In fact, I think it's fair to say nobody, right? I guess you could make some sort of argument that as you were mentioning in your opening to the segment, like the country that deploys the weapon or the commanding officer that chooses to use the weapon. I guess you could make a sense of the person who puts the weapon up in the air or something. You could even make an argument somehow that the person or people who programmed and developed the weapon are somehow responsible. But that's not really what people mean when they talk about responsibility for killing in war, right? What they're really talking about, responsibility for killing in war, are the people who are making a decision about who lives and who dies. And I'm sympathetic to people who say we already make decisions about who lives and who dies in ways that don't take into account human. And if that's true, those kind of practices need to be interrogated as well. Our current Holy Father even talked about the possibility of considering whether aerial something we consider, because again, you just sort of drop a bomb and whatever happens. Like the concept of the human dignity of the person or people who are killed isn't even factored into the situation. Right. Gotcha. So I understand where people are coming from.
0: Right. No, I got it too. My guest today, Dr. Charles Camozzi. Doctor, let's go. We'll take a few phone calls for you. The number 888-914-9149. If you want to get in, 888-914-9149. James is in Fallbrook, California, and he works at a federally funded entity, and they've got an interesting comment for you here. James, hi, your own Dr. Camozzi. Go right ahead.
13: Hello. There is great opportunity in this technology for us to not be fighting warfare. Mm-hmm. And I think that's the argument I would push. We have created cheap killing machines that are capable of destroying an entire region with minimum damage to our environment and ourselves. Mm-hmm. Without the human indignities of rape and everything else. Mm-hmm. So we have the opportunity to create war to the point that the only thing left is this diplomacy. I'm pronouncing it wrong. So that we could, as politicians, you're forced to find resolution, because if we do anything warfare wise, we are going to just it would end in hours.
0: Yeah, James, so, thanks for calling. I think it's a great comment. And Doctor, you could pick up on that. Could autonomous weapons, could this technology reduce civilian casualties, mistakes, some of the horrors of war, like he mentioned rape and a lot of other things that happened, and in the end actually maybe save more lives than traditional warfare could take?
12: Yeah, that's absolutely the case. As I've mentioned a couple of times now, I'll just say it a third time so it's clear. If you just take a straight up no chaser, consequentialist, or utilitarian perspective, which is basically we don't need to worry about moral rules, we just need to worry about producing good consequences, I think you can make a strong case for autonomous weapons. Probably they will produce better consequences. A perennial debate I have with friends of mine who have different views about this seem to think that in war it is okay just to be a utilitarian. My own father, blessed memory, I went back and forth this all the time. He's like, Charlie, this is about consequences. What are you talking about? If you have rules, you're going to lose. At the end of the day, we say things like killing the innocent, using nuclear weapons, torture, chemical weapons. These sorts of things should never be used based on human dignity and human rights and human value, even if we could make a case that they would produce better consequences. And here's another example of that, in my view, anyway.
0: All right. Hey, James, thank you for the call. I appreciate it. Gene's in Oak Park, Illinois. Gene, you're on with Dr. Camozzi. Go right ahead.
14: Hi, Doctor. Hey, I heard in the beginning he was talking about the drones, and that the drones, should we leave it up to a drone to make the decision on whether or not to take out somebody? You know, I don't know a whole lot about these things because I'm in my 80s, but I seem to read a lot, and it's like the drones, that drone knows who this person is, knows his walk, knows his stature, knows maybe his ears, if they say, mm-hmm. his face, and that drone, he's programmed ahead of time. I mean, that drone isn't making the decision. The people who put the information into him to look for somebody who we have decided rightly or wrongly, and usually I think we check on our information pretty well, whether this person is going to do damage to not only us but to the world in the long run. Right. And so I don't think it's just the drone you're talking about. I think there are right things. There are places for drones, and I don't think you can throw in morality on everything. You know, Jesus went in and threw things around in the temple. Mm-hmm. You know, right. And was it moral to throw people around and do this? Well, yes, in that case it was.
0: Gene, thank you. Let me hold you on that point, because I don't want to get too far off tangent here, because you brought up a wonderful point. Then, Doctor, if somebody programs the drone to, let's say they're going after Soleimani, they know where he is and what's going on, or anyone else, I mean, does that change the calculus here?
12: from a consequentialist point of view, again, yes, right? I think, again, if one is making the case that these drones will probably be better than human beings at just seeing who's an innocent individual and who's not an innocent individual, then I think most people who are aware of the technology, and even if it's not very good now at that, it's going to get better and better and better, and it will eventually be better than human beings at that. But that's not the point, again, right? It's just not the point. Right. We are not, there's no amoral perspective. You have to take a moral perspective. If one takes a moral perspective, which says, hey, all we really care about is producing good consequences for us and bad consequences for the enemy and war, then things go a certain way. Yeah. If there are rules, if there's something that says, like, we will never torture a person, we will never use chemical weapons, we will never use nuclear weapons, we will never, ever aim at the death of an innocent person, even if these things could produce better consequences, then you're in the Catholic realm of how to think about these things. The question is this intrinsic evil like those other things? Yeah. And I'm one theologian, right? Others have different opinions. But I would want to say this is something that can't possibly be justified by just war.
0: All right, well said. Gene, thank you for your call. Appreciate it. Very well said. Anthony is in Fredericksburg, Texas. Anthony, good afternoon.
15: Good afternoon. Yeah, I want to draw the comparison between landmines or proximity mines, where it just doesn't matter who it is. Anybody crossing anywhere near that thing is going to blow up. Mm-hmm. And that's essentially the same idea, where it's just a weapon that's just going to go off, whoever. So, you've kind of covered it already with AI, but... with some kind of
12: discernment. No, it's a great example. It's a great example.
15: So how would you draw the difference there? Like, I mean, it seems like a noticeable improvement there. I guess it was just saying that, but I get your overall point, but that's the first thing that came to my mind, why that those are allowed. We don't, that's not a topic of just I don't know, that I guess there are controversy in some areas, but there's like, if landmines are okay.
12: No, there are. There's been treaties against. This is why this is a great example in my view. There's been treaties made to not use landmines for the reasons that you're suggesting, right? Especially in war, but after war, they just sit there and, you know, children play with them and get blown up after the war is completed. And so there's, you could make an art. One could make an argument from consequentialist reasons that you should be able to lay out landmines, and in the short term, it may produce the kind of good consequences people want. But the church and others have said, no, let's not use landmines because it violates human dignity in these ways. It's such a good example of the kind of thing we're talking about here. Now, again, AI would be way better, obviously, than a landmine at blowing up the enemy versus blowing up an innocent person. But the point about landmines is we've already said certain weapons in war can't be used because they violate human dignity. So the only question we really have before us, it seems to me, at least if we take a Catholic approach, is does this violate human dignity in a similar kind of way?
0: That's well said.
15: Hey. Are you saying that it does?
12: I think it does, but we're still trying to figure this out as a church. There's been no... I mean, the church has said we shouldn't use these weapons, but that's before they became as good as they are now and as they will be in the future. Mm-hmm. I have yet to see somebody say that this is intrinsically evil, like, torturing somebody or killing an innocent civilian or something like that. We have not got to that point yet. So we'll see.
0: All right.
15: Great point. Thank you so much, Anthony.
0: Thank you very much. It's great to have you with us. All right. 888-914-9149. Let me sneak another call in. I'm getting close to a break. Steve's in Vancouver, Washington. Steve, welcome.
16: Hi, Drew. How's it going today? Sounds good. I believe that we are coming towards what Arnold Schwarzenegger did in his movie, The Terminator, the rise of the machines. Mm-hmm. But I think it's going to be even more than that, because I think that, say, like, you're overweight, you're going to the store, and you want to buy a whole lot of food, you know, just chow down, and it stops you. Because it says you only need this many calories for today, right? Mm-hmm. And I'm saying, when that thing becomes self-aware, the people who want to go out and say, buy guns or whatever, or prepare for a war, they can't do it because...
0: Hey, Steve, I think your signal's dropping on us a little bit, so I think I get it. Doctor, he hit on something that you may want to address. He's wondering if, and he also mentioned self-awareness. These machines will never become self-aware, will they?
12: They won't, but many, many people, and I keep up on this now in ways that I wasn't keeping up on it even 3 or 4 weeks ago, many different kinds of people are saying what they might end up, they won't necessarily become self-aware. I think they'll never will become self-aware. But lots of people are worried about what they call escape, that an AI will escape the control of human beings, even if it isn't self-aware, and it will act autonomously. And this is a consequentialist consideration, even if it's true or not true. What I was just talking about for the last few minutes is still important. But here's for those of you who are just consequentialists about this, it is not outside the realm of possibility. In fact, I think it's fairly likely that AI will escape if we don't right now get together as a world, or at least a country, and try to control AI so it doesn't do this. If we just let AI companies do whatever they want, AI is going to escape, and it's going to be outside of our control. Whoa. And if it has access to autonomous weapons, you know, do the math, right? That will, you know, it's going to be a really bad, it won't be too far. I don't know about Terminator and Skynet becoming, but something really bad could easily happen.
0: So just on that point, because I think it's fascinating you said that. So let's say they do have the capability of somehow becoming independent of our human control. And they have an ability to replicate. I mean, they can run factories or you know, they have the ability, of course, to manufacture new robotics and upload the latest software, whatever the AI is, into them. You could see a multiplication of these things, and if they see the human race as a threat, then they could try to do away with the human race. Do you see a scenario like that playing out?
12: I don't know. It's above my pay grade. I'm a moral theologian. The people who I talk to who work in these companies, though, are really concerned about it. In fact, they lose lots of sleep over this scenario, and they feel like they have to win. Like, this is your point earlier, I'm glad we have it. That sort of I'm glad we have it point. They feel like they have to win so that they create an AI which is least likely to do this. But everyone is competing with each other, and they all want to beat each other, and they're moving so fast that we have virtually no regulations.
0: And I worry about countries like China that you know, are relatively atheistic. You know, you wonder where their totalitarian dictatorships, you want some morality in this stuff. And if you don't have it, it can really get out of control. Let me do this, Doctor. I need to take a short pause. When we come back, we'll pick it up on the other side. I only have Dr. Kamosi maybe 10 more minutes with us. So if you want to dial in, 888-914-9149. We're taking a look at autonomous weapons and really war, the weapons of war. Not the first time we've been here. The world faced very similar moments in the past. Gunpowder was an incredible invention and changed warfare. Then you had the machine gun, and of course, one of the most horrible inventions of all, nuclear weapons. And today, some might argue AI may be even more dangerous. It may prove to be, I don't know, equally significant. The question is whether that technology will advance. It will. Question is whether human wisdom and moral courage and ethical restraint can keep pace with it. Stay with me. When we come back, this conversation continues right after this.
17: Women need to know that the pro-life community will love and support them long after the child is born. And that's why there are well over 3,400 community-based pregnancy care centers across America.
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19: This is Archbishop Timothy Broglio of the Archdiocese for the Military Services of the United States of America. Let us pray. Remember, O most gracious Virgin Mary, that never was it known that anyone who fled to thy protection, implored thy help, or sought thy intercession was left unaided. Inspired with this confidence, I fly to thee, O Virgin of Virgins, my Mother. To thee do I come. Before thee I stand, sinful and sorrowful. O Mother of the Word Incarnate, despise not my petitions, but in thy mercy, hear and answer me. Amen.
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25: The United States organ transplant system really looks to be in need of an overhaul. This comes after multiple accounts of close calls where patients' organs were almost harvested accidentally while they were still alive. Lawmakers on Capitol Hill talking about results of a federal investigation and what they say is a need to protect people who plan to donate their organs. But of course, we all want to be fully dead first. That Health Resources and Services Administration's investigation was initiated last year after a 2021 case in Kentucky where a man was believed to be brain dead from an overdose, but doctors were wrong and surgery was called off just moments before he was taken off life support.
26: The Drew Mariani Show on Relevant Radio.
0: Yeah, that was News Nation reporting on some of the dangers with organ donation and what you should do and what the church teaches is what we're going to dive into next. And you can join me for this. I only have a few minutes for this, but I want to put this on your radar as well. Could the desire to save lives lead medicine to cross an ethical line? There was a very provocative article in the New England Journal of Medicine, and it's stirring a debate right now over the meaning of death. When are you truly dead? What about the dignity of the human person? What about the future of organ transplantation? That's what I want to look at today. My guest, Dr. Charles Camosi, is with me today. By the way, if you want to read an article on the last conversation we just had, it was we were talking about autonomous weapons and AI. He wrote Doctor, you're with me, right? That was a First Things article, right? Because I think I asked Nick to go ahead and post it on our show page, so people can find that there, right? They want to read that, learn a little bit more.
12: Yeah, they want to get a fuller version of what I was trying to argue. Yeah, First Things would be a good place to go.
0: All right, so there, you'll follow up. I want to just change gears because I know we only have a few minutes left. And there's a controversial article that was published in the New England Journal of Medicine. It was titled this. It said, Contextualizing the Dead Donor Rule in an Era of Voluntary Euthanasia. It's kind of a catchy title there. What is that all about? And what the author argued was, that physician-assisted death and euthanasia have become more accepted in some countries, and society should kind of reconsider just one of the foundational ethical principles of transplantation, and that's the dead donor rule. Person must be declared dead before the vital organs are removed. Fill me in on this. You've been following this very closely as well. There's been debate over brain death. When is a person truly dead? I know a lot of people are being concerned about whether or not, their organs will be prematurely harvested. Wesley Smith, who's been a friend of this show, he writes for National Review. He warned that, if we abandon the dead donor rule, fundamentally it changes a physician's role from healer to somebody who intentionally causes death. And, you've heard some people, there was a story recently of a young woman who was, I think she was in Canada, one of those places where you can euthanize yourself. And she was not well, and she was depressed. and she was going to be euthanized, and she changed her mind. But then the doctors came in and said to her, you know what? We already have your organs for somebody else. Go ahead and do it. And she ended up, they ended up killing her. She ended up killing herself. Anyhow, bring some clarity to this issue if you could.
12: Yeah, I could easily. I've spent a lot of the summer writing up my syllabi for two graduate courses in bioethics that I'll be teaching in the fall. Right. You could easily spend weeks on just this case alone because it intersects with so many interesting ideas. I guess the first thing I would say is, and this has been going on for decades now, unfortunately, is that we now think of death, and the definition of death, is somehow related to whether we think you should be able to donate organs or not, right? I've talked about this on the show with you for a few years now, actually Wesley Smith too. In the 1960s and 70s decided that someone who is, quote, brain dead was in fact dead, not because they were in fact dead, but because we wanted to say that they were dead in order to get more organs. And what's happened over time is that we've had individuals like Jahi McMath be declared brain dead by the state of California at her first period. We've had other individuals be declared brain dead who are pregnant and live for weeks and sometimes months until they can safely give birth. So-called brain dead individuals fight off infections. They their heart rate increases if they get cut open due to the bodily trauma. They release adrenaline. They have something called homeostasis, which means their body is maintaining things like blood pressure and salt levels in their blood and just all sorts of things that human beings do. But we have said, in part because we've said more broadly as a culture, that it isn't being a human that matters. What it is, because then prenatal human beings would matter, right? And then people at the end of life who have lost the faculties that people think, you know, in some cases would mean they shouldn't live anymore, they would matter the same. What we've said is only certain human beings matter, human beings that have certain kinds of levels and faculties and brain power and that sort of thing. And so what we've done is, for many decades now, is taken the organs from people who had beating hearts, again, who were fighting off infections, and in some cases capable of reaching puberty, right? I mean, that is a really sophisticated thing that a body does and is obviously not dead if it can do it. So we've been doing it. Now what people are saying is, well, if we've been taking organs for people who are obviously alive, only one more thing I want to say about this, Drew.
0: Sure.
12: On the outside of brain death, we've been waiting only 2 to 5 minutes after somebody has a cardiac arrest to take their organs because we're afraid that that if you wait much longer than that, rightly afraid that if you wait much longer than that, the organs will go bad and not be able to be transplanted. Of course, no one is dead only 2 or 5 minutes after their heart stops. People have survived for hours, right, after their heart stops in certain situations. So what we've been doing, sorry, this is a big windup, but what we've been doing is taking organs from people who are obviously alive. And now that chicken has come home to roost. We are saying, well, if you could take organs from people who have only had a heart stop for 2 minutes, or if you could take organs from people, right, who are fighting off infections or capable of gestating the child or, reaching puberty, then haven't we already decided you can take organs from living human beings? And so if somebody who's, you know, in a situation where they're on death row or if they want euthanasia or something like this, shouldn't we allow them to donate their organs, you know, and die by organ donation? I hope that makes sense, but this is the logic we've unleashed here.
0: Yeah, no kidding. My guest today, Dr. Charles Camosi. If you want to join us, I have him for a few minutes. 888-914-9149. So, where do you stand on organ donation? I mean, what does Catholic moral teaching say about organ donation and the dignity of the human purpose? Is there a place for it? Is it acceptable? I know some people used to be organ donors or not. I don't want to diminish, you know, organ donation at all. I know some people get frightened when they hear these types of stories.
12: They should get frightened, frankly. The system itself is extremely corrupt. It's very much about money. It's very much about pushing. I can't tell you how many stories I've heard from actual neurologists who are caring for people with massive brain injuries.
0: Wow.
12: And the vultures sort of come to take the organs of the person. They say, don't talk to them. This is my patient. I'll be the one to talk to them about this, not you, etc. So what John Paul II said, organ donation can be a beautiful thing, an unbelievable witness of love. And maybe many of us have people in our lives who are even alive today because of organ donation. And so we ought to find a way to preserve it, in my view, but we ought to find a way to preserve it that, again, passe the kind of conversation we're just having, in a way that respects human dignity, right? This is not just about a consequentialist move to get as many organs as we possibly can without any oversight. There are rules to this, and we should follow those rules.
0: Yeah, no kidding. 888-914-9149. I have just a minute left here. I want some final thoughts from you, but I also, and you studied this, you said, so you probably could answer this question. I'm not quite sure what we're seeing or what lessons we are learning from countries where euthanasia and organ donation already intersect. I mean, this could be a slippery slope because it's just from a spiritual perspective. Satan hates life. Yeah, he does. And I wonder if expanding organ availability creates pressure on vulnerable patients. What are we seeing back and forth, you know, in other nations where euthanasia and organ donation already intersect?
12: Oh, yeah, it's very clear, Drew. And it's what pro-lifers predicted from the very beginning, which is our system, if to the extent we have a system of killing people who are requested to be killed, already focuses on vulnerable people who think their lives aren't worth anything. Physical pain doesn't make the top five reasons why people request physician-assisted killing. Again, a topic you and I have discussed many times. The topics really have to do with feeling like their lives don't matter because they're not autonomous, or they don't matter because I can't do things I enjoy anymore, or they don't matter because I'm such a burden on my loved ones. And so the nefarious logic that gets inserted into this is, hey, guess what? You think your life doesn't matter? That's right. You should be able to kill yourself. And by the way, here's a way you can make it matter on your way out. You could save, instead of sitting here in misery and feel like you're a burden on others, you could just exit stage left and in the meantime give people a lot of your organs and save a lot of lives. What could be better than that? And again, if you just take a straight up no chaser consequentialist point of view, you can understand it. But if you care about human dignity, forget about it, right? That's just not the way things should work.
0: Connie's in South Bend, Indiana. Connie, you have to make your question very quickly.
1: Hi, yeah, thank you. I work at a non-Catholic health system in a hospital, and they do honor walks for patients who are presumably donating organs and are passing away. Is that something I should participate in, or am I potentially causing scandal and supporting something unethical?
0: Awesome, Connie. Thank you. Doctor?
12: I think if they're following rules that like the dead donor rule and other rules that would respect the autonomy and views of these patients, not making them feel like, hey, you know, it's time for you to exit earlier than you otherwise would, I think that's totally legitimate. But I think it's important to learn the stories of these people, right, and see how they feel, and if they're feeling extra pressure to exit this world because people should say they save lives, then that's something I wouldn't participate in.
0: Doctor, thank you for your time. Always enjoy our conversation. Look forward to the next one. The Chaplain of Divine Mercy straight ahead. Stay with me. We'll pray when I return.
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4: 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Ashley Narona reports on the new gene therapy lab opened at the Pope's Children's Hospital.
6: What the hospital focuses on, how to actually use technology to detect genetic illnesses that can be aided. They try to figure out how to provide better care or to change what's happening with the gene in order to completely change the condition of the children.
4: Hear more of this story and others from Ashley Narona at RelevantRadio.com or on Relevant Radio Plus. St. Paul's Minneapolis Auxiliary Bishop Kevin Kenney announced that he has recently been diagnosed with lung cancer.
7: Because as a non-smoker and one who has tried to stay healthy, I have felt good. This is still a bit hard for me to believe, but after many medical appointments, tests, and consultations with a talented and caring medical team, I understand the reality and the need to care for myself. A plan is being developed for my treatment, which will begin in early August.
4: He said he still plans to make a pilgrimage with parishioners from St. Olaf's to Norway and will begin his treatment upon his return. Catholic bishops are speaking up against mandated coverage for IVF and other assisted reproductive technologies in health insurance plans. In a letter to Congress, the USCCB explained in vitro fertilization disassociates the act of procreation from the self-giving love of a husband and wife, replacing a deeply personal encounter with a technical laboratory procedure. They also said the process frequently involves the creation, freezing, or killing of multiple embryos, which violates the fundamental dignity of every human life from the moment of conception. I'm Mary Graham for listener-supported Relevant Radio.
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0: There are tools that we have, and of course, the most important tool is prayer. And it's prayer to the God of life, the author of life, and we just can never give up on our conversations, give up in our state legislatures, give up in our churches. Life is worth the fight.
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2: Hello, this is Archbishop Bernard Hebda of the Archdiocese of St. Paul in Minneapolis. Let us pray. Remember, O most gracious Virgin Mary, that never was it known that anyone who fled to thy protection, implored thy help, or sought thy intercession was left unaided. 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To thee do I come, before thee I stand, sinful and sorrowful. O Mother of the Word incarnate, despise not my petitions, but in thy mercy hear and answer me. Amen.
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8: If you are just getting tuned in and you've ever watched one of those documentaries claiming that the moon landing was staged, you're not alone. A lot of it's out there. And, you know, it's so weird. I mean, we're coming up on the 57th anniversary of the Apollo 11 landing. There's been a lot of talk about this recently. So I thought, you know what, let me cover it for you. Let's take a look at it. I'm going to present some of the conspiracies, some of the theories that are out there. And a veteran astronaut, Dr. Tom Jones, can unpack the truth. But a lot of, believe it or not, it's not just a couple people. I mean, there are literally millions of people who are wrestling with the question and wondering whether what happened in July of 1969 was theater. It was shot on a set somewhere. Or whether or not, you know, Neil Armstrong and Buzz Aldrin actually stepped on the lunar surface. So let's get into it. Joining me right now is Dr. Tom Jones, somebody who's actually traveled to space and understands the science, the engineering, the realities of human spaceflight. And he's been a friend of the show. I've had him on several times in the past. I always appreciate him entertaining ideas like this. He's the author of about 6 different books, too. If you want to tap into any of those things, an astronaut's memoir called Skywalking or Ask an Astronaut, that's a great one, too. It'll answer a lot of your questions on space flight. You can check out his website, too. But it's great to have him back with us. He's also a planetary scientist. Dr. Jones, thanks for your time. Good afternoon.
0: Good afternoon, Drew. Good to be with you.
8: I'm delighted to have you here, and thanks for entertaining this. I've spoke to somebody who I know who really doesn't believe they went to the moon. They never really quite came out and said that, but they were saying, oh, look, how do you explain this, this, and this? So I thought maybe I could present to you some of the theories that are out there, and maybe you can explain what is going on. Kind of unpack it for us if you could. And one of the big ones, we'll deal with the physics of this, the Van Allen radiation belt. A lot of the conspiracy theorists out there, they argue that belt would have delivered a fatal or at least debilitating dose of radiation to the Apollo astronauts. And yet when they returned, they seemed very healthy. And there's concern about radiation risk for Mars missions. And, they argue there's an inconsistency here. So fill me in. I mean, how do you explain what the belt is all about and whether or not that was an issue?
10: Well, the radiation in the Van Allen belt is trapped there in the Earth's geomagnetic field by charged particles coming from the sun. So they get trapped in the magnetic field lines of the Earth's magnetic shield. So there is a higher dose of radiation coming through your spacecraft walls when you pass through the Van Allen belts. I never encountered them because I didn't go high enough when I was on the space shuttle and the space station. But the Apollo astronauts certainly did, and just as the Artemis II astronauts did last April. So the key there is speed. You pass through them on the way up to the moon or coming back from the moon at a pretty high rate of speed. You've already achieved Earth escape velocity, roughly 7 miles per second. So you're going to go through these couple of hundred miles of the most intense radiation fairly quickly. And you're not naked. You are inside a metal and carbon composite spacecraft that does reduce the amount of radiation that comes in. So you wouldn't want to live there in the Van Allen belts, nor would your electronics. But they're built to withstand that kind of radiation dose over a short period of time.
8: Yeah, scary stuff. All right, well, let's do this. We'll grab a couple calls, and I'll go through the different theories with you. Thank you for doing that. So clearly they were, that was not a factor. That's something that people posit. Karen's in St. Charles, Illinois. Let me start with her. Karen, good afternoon.
11: Hi, Drew. Yes, I remember reading about an interview that this person was interviewing one of the astronauts, and I can't remember which one it was, but, when I heard his name, I remember him. I was, a teenager. Mm-hmm. But she asked him a question about what was it like on the moon, and he said, "We never got there." So I've been reading this over and over, and I'm wondering why would an astronaut deny in his golden years now, because he's getting up there, that they were never on the moon?
10: Well, I don't know who it was, but there were crews that went to the moon that you may have heard an astronaut or a crew member interviewed on the show. There were crews that went to the moon and circled it, but didn't land on the moon. So maybe he was on a crew that was orbiting the moon, like Apollo 8 or Apollo 10 or Apollo 13, that looped around the back of the moon like Artemis 2. And if the interview was with one of those astronauts who didn't actually touch down on the moon, he may have said, "Well, I can't answer that because I never got there." Maybe it was just a misunderstanding.
8: That's a great explanation for it. My producer, Nick, just did a quick search, and he just told me he must have been playing around or being facetious or tired of these type of questions. Nick, did you say it was Buzz Aldrin? But Buzz Aldrin is the one who claimed that. But who knows? I mean, clearly, why would you want to diminish something as significant as being the second person to step on the lunar surface?
10: Drew, his crewmate, Mike Collins, once gave a talk that I was present at, and he was talking about his experiences in the command ship circling the moon while Neil and Buzz went down to the surface. And he said, I was once asked about whether we faked the landing, and he said, "What, you didn't notice the Dr. Pepper can that we left in the photos there for you to see?" So he was joking about it, too.
8: I love it. Kimberly's in Alexandria, Virginia. Hi, Kimberly. You're on with Dr. Tom Jones.
12: Hey there, I just have a little experience to share about moon landing doubters. I was once at a diplomatic reception where there were NASA officials, and someone made a joke to one of the NASA officials about the Apollo landings, and I sort of chimed in chuckling, and I said, "Yeah, if it really happened, right?" And the NASA official, who didn't seem to have much of a sense of humor, turned around to me and said, "It's a good thing Buzz Aldrin isn't here, because if Buzz was here, he'd punch you in the face," which Buzz is apparently
8: he's done that before.
12: For doing, that he would punch people out if they doubted him. And I thought, no, actually, it's a shame. Yeah, that would kind of liven up a diplomatic reception. But let's say that the reaction was intense.
8: Kimberly, thanks. No, I love the inside view there. And let's talk about Buzz for a moment. I had him on the radio program years ago, and we talked a little bit about the mission and all that, Dr. Jones. But he must get so tired of people questioning this. I mean, where did this myth arise that many people choose not to believe that we went to the moon? And, you know, Buzz is a very passionate man, but I'd love your thoughts.
10: Well, it's a good issue to bring up because Apollo was almost, you can think of it as us snatching a decade from the 21st century and pulling it back to the 1960s. By the employment of that technology and the integration of mission control and the astronaut crew members and this high tech that was rolled out in the 60s for the space race, it's almost like a miracle that we could actually get down to the surface. And then not only do that, but do it six times. It is somewhat miraculous. And I think people found it hard to believe that we could have such success. But what they perhaps don't forget is that we almost lost a crew on Apollo 13. So it was a very near-run thing. They were almost killed by an oxygen tank explosion on the way out to the moon. And the Soviets, who were our rivals, tried very hard to get to the moon, but they couldn't do it because they couldn't perfect the technology of building a giant heavy-lift rocket to get their spacecraft up there. They tried four times, and it blew up every time they tried to send it to space. They wanted to go in the worst way. So it was somewhat amazing that we could pull that off, and it's just a sign of how determined we were to win in a chapter of the Cold War without having to actually go to armed conflict. We could win it by technology.
8: And that's such a great point because the United States and the Soviet Union, they're engaged in this ideological struggle, and every achievement became propaganda. I was saying a little bit earlier, the Soviets, and they were beating us. I mean, they had Sputnik in 57, they had Yuri Gagarin in 61, the first man into space. And then Kennedy, of course, throws out this challenge, and then we end up winning. I think one of the things that dispute the fact that this has been a hoax on a Hollywood stage is the fact that there were 400,000 engineers and technicians and contractors and scientists and military personnel and everyone who worked on the program. Yeah, so it's pretty hard to keep that many people quiet. And then you got Russia too, right? Our greatest geopolitical rival. They were tracking Apollo independently. And if for some reason, with their radar, with their radio equipment, if we didn't make it, they certainly wouldn't let us take credit for it, right? I mean, so those two things I think are...
10: They could tell that the signals, the radio signals, the TV telemetry was coming from the moon itself, direction-wise. And then more telling still was that we returned, after all the Apollo missions, we returned a total of 382 kilograms. It's like over 800 pounds of rocks and soil from the moon. And we sent samples to labs around the world internationally, including the Soviets. And they analyzed the samples that they were given, and instead of saying, it was all a hoax, we can prove it, they said, congratulations.
8: Yeah, I love it. Hey, let me have you address a couple of the other myths the theories that are out there, I should say. In this one person I was talking to says, the Apollo 11 mission, if you look at it, the astronauts plant this flag on the lunar soil. And how can a flag wave if there's no atmosphere on the moon? And they point to these videos where the flag appears maybe to ripple or to move after the astronauts planted. And they believe that there had to be a sound change because there had to be some sort of blowing or wind that moved the fabric, and that, the scene was filmed on Earth rather than on the moon. So how do you explain the waving or the movement of a flag on the moon?
10: So the flag was on a vertical staff, just like a normal flagpole that the astronauts plunged into the lunar soil. And then there was a horizontal spring-loaded piece of metal, a metal rod that snapped out at 90-degree angles to suspend the top edge of the flag from the flagstaff. And so when it was first erected and the rod snapped into place, of course, the fabric of the flag rippled a bit as that vibration damped out. And, of course, the astronauts might have bumped or moved the flagstaff, and that would make the flag fabric ripple as well. But in the vacuum, there's no wind to ripple it, of course. And so I think people may have said, well, there's wrinkles in the flag. Well, it didn't deploy perfectly because it only had this one rod holding it out there, not stretched at all four corners.
8: Chris is in Riverside, Rhode Island. Chris, thanks for joining us. You're on the air with Dr. Jones.
13: Yes, I'd just like to ask whether either of you have seen the famous Apollo or infamous Apollo 11 press conference when they got back to the moon, when they got back from the moon. If you look at them, they look very nervous, very tension-filled.
8: Yeah.
13: There's a lot of lip biting. There's a lack of coordination. between the accounts, like whether like they're talking to one another about whether they saw stars or not.
8: Yeah.
13: And then there's also this phenomenon that one psychoanalyst says is called distancing yourself. So what there's a part where Neil Armstrong is talking as if he's reading, from a high school astronomy textbook about like what would the Earth look like from the moon and stuff. So I just wonder if either of you have seen
8: that. I have. You know, because I've seen that, and Dr. Jones, you could talk about it. And it's you often see that video clip there where they really do look kind of disconnected, almost as if they saw something and they don't want to talk about it. A lot of people say that they saw aliens or UAPs on the moon or some sort of other craft, and they were definitely disconnected there. Maybe you can address Chris's his comments there, and the other thing that came up, and this is another one of those. Reasons people say we didn't go to the moon, that they claim there's no stars in the imagery that we have back. So maybe you can explain both of those things.
10: Well, for the photography of stars in the black sky that you see on those lunar surface photos, if you're going to expose properly for the astronauts in their white suits or the gold and silver lunar module, your camera aperture setting is focused on those two objects, the surface, the astronauts, the spacecraft. And it's so bright with reflected sunlight coming into the lens that you stop it down so that you can't pick up the faint pinpricks of the stars in the black sky. And the human eye functions the same way. Your pupil closes down very tightly to a small hole when you're on the lunar surface or looking out the window of a space shuttle and seeing reflected light from outside the spaceship. And it makes it so difficult to see stars in the daytime. You just, the sensitivity of your eye can't pick it up with that small hole. And so you'll only see them at night. Mm-hmm. And I saw clouds of millions of stars at night when you're on the night side of the Earth. And of course, on the moon, the astronauts were never in darkness because they landed during lunar day and they stayed there for 2 or 3 days. The sun never went down while they were there.
8: What about the reaction of the astronauts when they returned to Chris's point?
10: I've never seen the press conference, but I've talked to all three of those guys many, many times, and they're people that I trust. I flew with John Young, who was the commander of Apollo 16. I flew in jets with him, so there's a guy I trust my life to, so he wasn't the guy who was going to make this stuff up. And as Charlie Duke on Apollo 16 said once, he said, yeah, maybe we could have faked the moon landing one time, but why would we do it 9 times and blast 9 Saturn V's off the pad to the moon and risk blowing the cover?
8: It's true. And don't forget, we have 842 pounds of lunar rocks that were brought back. They've been studied all over the world. I mean, there's so much evidence for the landing. And we're going back, right? I mean, we're talking about building bases now, so... what does that look like?
10: Right, and the Artemis II folks went farther around the backside of the moon than anybody else has gone to. So they didn't land on the surface, but they were certainly there and got the same perspective as the Apollo guys did. So it's present day.
8: I'm grateful for your time. We could have talked an hour on this. It's really fascinating. A lot of people want to join you. But thank you for being here. If people want to connect you, what's the best way to do that?
10: AstronautTomJones.com.
8: All right, well, check it out. I've got to take a short break. News and headlines are straight ahead. And I'll be back on the other side. Stay with me.
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16: With your first look at news from the church and around the world, I'm Mary Graham with Relevant Radio News. Catholic bishops are speaking up against mandated coverage for IVF and other assisted reproductive technologies in health insurance plans. In a letter to Congress, the USCCB explained in vitro fertilization disassociates the act of procreation from the self-giving love of a husband and wife, replacing a deeply personal encounter with a technical laboratory procedure. They also said the process frequently involves the creation, freezing, or killing of multiple embryos, which violates the fundamental dignity of every human life from the moment of conception. She also highlighted gene therapy at the Vatican's Children's Hospital.
17: What it's going to focus on is researching different genetic disorders. One of the questions that comes up, of course, is, how does this fit with Catholic teaching? And what the hospital focuses on is how to actually use technology to detect genetic illnesses that can be aided. So what they do is they try to figure out how to provide better care, or even in cases to change what's happening with the gene in order to completely change the condition of the children.
18: 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Catholic Relief Services announced on Tuesday a partnership with the United States Department of Agriculture through the Food for Peace program to provide emergency food assistance to Ethiopia and Sudan. The $235 million agreement builds on decades of collaboration between USDA and CRS to connect U.S.-grown agriculture with communities experiencing food insecurities around the world. I'm Mary Graham for listener-supported Relevant Radio.
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25: There are dozens, if not hundreds, of studies that show that if people get out of doors into nature, this could be parks, this could be near a stream, this could be an ocean, any number of different natural environments, and if they do that for anywhere from 10 to 30 minutes, 3 to 7 days per week, indeed, there are demonstrated significant reductions in things like blood pressure, resting heart rate, improvements in sleep, improvements in mood. And so I think we can very reliably say that absolutely yes, getting outside into nature can enhance various aspects of mental health, physical health, and thereby performance in different aspects of life.
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8: Yeah, that was neuroscientist Andrew Huberman on the benefits of spending time in nature. And, you know, I broke the news yesterday. I was on the air here in final minutes of my broadcast. We spoke to a sleep specialist, and Dr. Lou Tattaglia stopped by to talk about the House vote. And the House vote ended up coming in saying, hey, we're going to, you know, keep daylight savings as opposed to standard time. And Dr. Tattaglia is a big fan of standard time. Much healthier for you, much better. It's better for kids. I kind of like the daylight savings. Why? I like the longer days. I really do. Twice a year, we were changing our clocks. This just recently, they passed the Sunshine Protection Act. It was a bipartisan bill, and it's going to make daylight savings permanent. Of course, it has to go to the Senate. But I thought we'd talk about it because, a friend of mine, Dr. Jeff Gardner, I don't know if you can remember, he's been a friend over the years on the air here, and I've talked to him about everything from his conversion to his latest book. And I thought I'd bring him in today to talk a little bit about this because, you know, we talk about nature. You heard that clip there, getting out, getting the fresh air, how good it is for you and for your health. And I think about it all the time because as a broadcaster, I'm in front of a screen all day long, as I am prepping, as I am reading, whether it's a TV monitor or a computer screen or sitting in a studio. I mean, I'm surrounded by electronics all day long. And at the end of the day, sometimes you're exhausted mentally, but you know, you really got to get out and get some fresh air. But you know, maybe you don't broadcast, right? But maybe you wake up and first thing in the morning, you're hitting your cell phone, right? You're swiping away. You're checking those feeds. Maybe at night you're doom scrolling, right? I see people on their phones all the time. We'd be in line at an airport, and I'd turn around and talk to the person next to me. Anymore, everyone's on their phone. Nobody makes eye contact anymore. So Jeff joins me. Dr. Gardner joins me today. He's found this to be a reality in his own life, and he saw it
1: he brought together a group of essays that he's written on the subject into a book entitled Landscapes of Grace, Hiking, Faith, and Finding Yourself in the Wild. A lot of things. Doctor, first of all, great to have you back in the studio. Good to have you here with me.
2: You know, first of all, thank you. It is so wonderful to actually be here with you in studio. What has it been, like 20 years since we've been in the same room? Something like
1: Dr. Gardner and I worked together at Relevant Radio before he was even a doctor. I joined Relevant, I guess, in 04. You were here before me, right?
2: Oh, yeah.
1: Yeah, yeah. You were here the very beginning. You were one of the very first people that were part of the network. Did you see our colleague Marty over there?
2: I did.
1: He's one of the very first people. Yeah. He picked me up at the airport when I first flew into Relevant for my interview that night. And so it's the three of us. We go way, way back, which is great. And of course, you went off to do some great things. So when we had the book, I just love it. But yeah, it's got to be about 20 years. It's been that long.
2: Yeah, at least.
1: Yeah. Well, I know we've talked a lot. That's why it doesn't feel like that to me. We'll have fun catching up a little bit later today. What do you make of the time change?
2: I mean, first, I think it's good to get rid of it. I'm not like you. I'm not terribly thrilled that they're going to settle on the daylight savings time. I think it would be better if they.
1: That's the doctor. He loves standard time.
2: If they would set a standard time, although you know, the way I look at it, and you know, thinking about writing this book, that daylight savings itself is not really the problem. It's a symptom of a problem, and that is that we are really out of sync. With the natural cycles of the world that we live in. I mean, that's why it was put in place in the first place, was to save on fuel oil because people were up, you know, when it was dark, burning the, quite literally, the midnight oil. And so if we get back to an approach to how we run our lives in our day in which we get some sunshine in the morning, we get some sunshine before it goes down in the evening, I think that is really, you know, getting at the heart of the matter, the heart of the problem. I mean, because really, it's sort of silly to say, well, we simply twist

0: up and the sun goes down on the cycle True. Of the season and the sun. So I think it's a good thing to me. I think it's an acknowledgement of a symptom of, you know, our lack of synchronicity with the world that we live in. So get rid of it.
1: Yeah, so you're like, get rid of daylight saving.
0: Absolutely. Got to
1: right.
0: go.
1: I'm on
0: sorry
1: it.
0: If you live in Montana and it's going to be dark, but got
1: to
0: go.
1: It's your role. And you can join us too. If you want to sound off at all, feel free to join us. 888-914-9149. You spend a lot of time out in nature, right? You do a lot of hiking. I know you were in Europe. You did the same thing. I think we've lost that today. I mean, I don't think people spend a fraction of the time outside. I remember as a kid, that's all I did was spend my time outside. Even as a young adult, I used to play tennis and do a lot of things. But anymore, you know, you're in an air-conditioned building and you're staring at a screen.
0: Yeah.
1: You know, so what do you see? Because I know you're an expert in communication and you've seen the impact of this both physically on people as well as psychologically and relationally.
0: Yeah.
1: What are you seeing?
0: Yeah, you know, it's interesting that you ask that question. That's a great question because I have spent really a lifetime hiking and you know, and I like you, I was raised in that generation, which we were sort of feral kids. You know, our mom would toss us out of the house and just said, don't come back until dinner. And then we would often sleep outside as well. But it wasn't until I started working as a researcher in communication. And, you know, one of the things that I do as a researcher is I'm a pattern recognition expert. I look for patterns of human behavior. And then what that portends, what that means for someone. One of the patterns that I began to notice was patterns in health, patterns in mental health, patterns in spiritual health. And, you know, the data is so clear that many of these patterns, they're all trending in a not good direction, whether it's obesity or depression or even, and I say this with great sympathy, I'm not making fun of anybody, or, you know, a generation of young people that there was some portion of them that can't even identify with their own biological selves. Uh-huh. I mean, you know, that should be a real like, whoa, what's going on? How out of touch have we gotten with the material world that we were gifted, that we were given? And when I wrote the book, I organized it in a way that, the first essays start kind of like Genesis. I don't want to give the impression that I'm trying to recreate scripture because I'm not.
1: Right.
0: But in the first essay, I talk about how the material things and the material world that we've been given, they're good. They're good in the sight of God. And it's good for us to be out and it's good for us to be connected with nature. And the further that we get away from that experience, the worse off that we are. And, you know, this just isn't Dr. Gardner says so. We can see it in ourselves. We can see it in our kids. So we have got to get back to these sort of fundamental elements that make us human. Connection with the material world, connection with each other, and connection with God. And that's really there's sort of a triangulation that I explore in the essays in the book. That's really the heart of it.
1: How do we do that, though? I mean, how do you get back to that? How do you reconnect?
0: You know, and that's the good news. That's the best news. It's so easy. You simply go outside. And what I, you know, as I write about in the essays, you go outside with intention. And that means put the phone away. You know, and I'm getting to the point where I'm practicing what some are calling digital asceticism. That I simply work hard. And I will admit, I have to work hard at it. Not to look at my phone during certain hours, during certain activities. And I think that starts actually with a little humility. Because, you know, why do I need to be looking at this thing all the time?
1: Right.
0: I mean, I'm not the president. I don't carry the nuclear codes. Who needs to be in touch with me? Come on. So you go outside with intention and pay attention to the beautiful, beautiful world that's around you. You don't have to go for, you know, long hikes. People, if they read the book, they'll read about some pretty harrowing adventures. I had a couple of close calls that I talk about in the book. You don't have to do that. You can go out and walk your dog. You can sit on the porch. You can work in a garden that's only a few square feet wide. I mean, we have this tremendous capacity as people to get very focused on what's right in front of us. In fact, that's part of the problem, that the screen, our phone, is very small, but it's very powerful in terms of how it pulls us in and keeps us stuck on. I mean, what's the average, you know, for Apple users, whoever you are, why ever you do that, you know, what's the average size of an iPhone? And if a space that big, that's small, can hold your attention, you don't need enormous wilderness experiences to hold your attention. Just go out.

0: outside with intention, put the phone down, breathe, you know, enjoy yourself.
1: It's interesting. I wonder, are attention spans diminishing because of this technology?
0: Absolutely.
1: So when you go out in nature, like, people are like, this is boring. I want to check my feed, or I got to get plugged into the news. Or.
0: And that, too, is a symptom. You know, as a professor, one of the Sisyphean tasks, you know, the myth of Sisyphus, who's condemned to push this giant boulder up a hill all day long, and at the end of the day, it rolls back down to the bottom. He has to start again. One of those tasks that I feel like I have now is dealing with artificial intelligence and students. And I first tell them, look, there's no AI allowed at all, period. And the reason that I tell them is our hyper-reliance on technology has set in motion a process called skills atrophy. And skills atrophy is quite simply the less we do of something, the less inclined we are to do it because the less we're able to do it. And it's whether that's movement, you know, for, and that, you know, there's sort of an, I sympathize with you, Drew. There's an irony to being a writer who writes about hiking, because the only way to finish a book is to put your butt in the chair and write. So you have to be stuck inside in front of a keyboard, in front of a screen for long periods of time. But you have to remember, if you sit, you've got to get up and move, or you're going to lose the ability to move. If you are constantly, you know, having your attention pulled away, you've got to break away from that, because your ability to focus on things is being diminished. So yes, our attention span is going down, but it's not a one-way street, and it's certainly, by my estimation, not permanent or fatal by any means.
1: Nick, my producer, just shared a stat with me here. He says, studies show that humans now have shorter attention spans than goldfish. Attention spans are shortening. Now the average is 8.25 seconds, partly due to technology and distraction.
0: The pigeons will be running the world before we know it if we don't watch out. But that's exactly the point. And again, there's almost, it would be laughable if it wasn't so serious. There's almost a laughable irony about the rapid rise of artificial intelligence, of AI. Everyone that I've read in the business that's creating this said, well, we're just not sure what this is and where it's going to go. Now, the obvious response to that is, okay, so why are you doing it? You know, if Dr. Frankenstein comes out of the lab and says, well, I'm just not quite sure what's going to happen when I turn this monster loose, I think it's reasonable for the villagers to say, don't turn it loose. But we're not. And why? Because we have backed ourselves into a corner. We are so flooded with information, not news, just information, factoids. I mean, look, go to any news feed. I don't care, you know, what you like to read, CNN or Fox. And I'm sorry, whatever somebody wore on the red carpet or how they sizzled in this bikini on Instagram, that's not news. It's just information being moved around. We're so flooded with information by robots, digital robots. We're now creating digital robots to manage the flood of information.
1: That's crazy.
0: It is crazy. It would be laughable if it weren't. And, you know, what we're doing now, we're writing dissertations for anthropologists a couple hundred years in the future. You know, they're going to look back on us and go, what? And diet soda. How are you going to explain that to a class in a century? So, you know, why did they drink this stuff? We have got to say, okay. And I believe we're at an inflection point. Mm-hmm. That is a really critical point. We have got to, especially with the rise of AI, we've got to say, okay, whoa, stop.
1: Yeah.
0: What are we doing? Why are we doing it? And how do we start crawling back?
1: What are your greatest moral concerns regarding AI? I had a Dr. Charles Camosi on the broadcast a little bit earlier. We were talking about the war in Iran, and it got into a conversation on autonomous weapons and whether or not they can choose to terminate somebody or not without a human behind it. And we just talked about warfare and drones and in general. And he raised something that was kind of interesting. He's like, it's above my pay grade, but you know, if these things could, you know, somehow get out, is the way he put it,
0: you know,
1: not have the human overlord. And let's say they could self-replicate, you know, the ability to, they're in now robotics. I mean, Elon Musk, I think, wants 100 million robots in the next 5 or 10 years. So they're going to be everybody's house. If they were somehow able to upload their AI or have whatever the software is in robotics, and they saw the human race as a threat, then it could pose an existential threat to the human race. Possibly,
0: absolutely.
1: There's other ways they could take, you know, many people have asked AI, hey, how would you get rid of the human race? What are you concerned about with AI and we can go back to what it's doing to the human mind, but yeah. just in terms of, you know, that apocalyptic perspective.
0: Yeah, well, I mean, for starters, you know, my major concern, which I think should be the concern of us all, is AI is immoral in its essence. That is, yeah. it has no morality.
1: Yeah.
0: It is in many ways the now ultimate manifestation of a long string of thought process that began in the Enlightenment that said that we, collectively as people, are the ultimate morality. And you know, when that was turned loose and that was put into action in governments and in wars during the early part of the 20th century, and I'm thinking specifically of World War II, in which the guiding principle was, you know, well, can we conquer them? Well, yeah, probably. Okay, then that's, you know, we're going to take Poland. It's ours. Can we liquidate these people? Well, you know, if we construct enough camps and train lines, yeah, okay, then those, you know, those Jews are going to go. Mm. And Catholics and Christians. And so AI is the culmination, is the 100 proof distillation of that idea. So it has no morality. That's the first concern. Secondly, bad news, AI is already replicating itself. And it is, you know, it's only a firewall away from working machines, because we already have robots that are constructing other robots.
1: Right.
0: I mean, it's called any profitable production factory in China.
1: Yeah.
0: So the linkage is already in place. And, you know, you asked a question about and weapons and I think for me now the use of autonomous weapons and AI on the battlefield, it's almost like I see a situation very similar to the First World War, in which human behavior could not keep up with the use of machines. And you don't have to have a super smart machine. I mean, the world, you know, there are millions of men who died in the First World War because somebody figured out if you took a couple of machine guns and all you needed was somebody that could just pull the trigger, they didn't have to have any more skill than that, and point them at cross directions to themselves. Anybody that walked through that area on the field would be cut to pieces.
1: Yep.
0: But our human understanding of how we conduct warfare and tactics continue to lag behind, and that's why, you know, millions of men were sent up and over the trench and into just a nonstop spray of gunfire aimed at nobody and lost their lives.
1: Yeah.
0: So that collision of technology that outstrips our ability to you know, cope with it is already here. And so that concerns me a great deal. Absolutely. That's something we should be yeah. we should be looking at.
1: I also worry about some of these totalitarian dictatorships like China.
0: Yeah.
1: You know, that they're atheistic. There's not that God factor. There ain't any morality to govern a lot of the stuff. And
0: yeah.
1: you know, our founding fathers, as you know, talked about how important it is for virtue, you know, in yeah. the republic and in the hearts of the citizenry if we're to be successful. And I look at these countries that are racing us for this technology, and you do not know. It's like we're the ones that control it. The yeah. genie might get out of the bottle. And
0: yeah.
1: we'll have to see what happens.
0: And our response seems to be, well, since they're racing us, we have to race faster than them, which I don't, you know, I don't know that that's the best strategy, but that's where it's going.
1: And yeah. that was the same argument they had for the autonomous drones earlier. Mm-hmm. They're saying, we have to have this because everyone else is having them. And, you know, it's a mad race. If you want to join the conversation, I'll open the phones. Dr. Jeff Gardner's in the studio with us. The number's 888-914-9149. Feel free to pull up a chair and join both of us. Again, 888-914-9149 and share your thoughts. One other thing I do want to talk about, we're talking about AI, and you and I weren't planning on talking AI. There's a lot of things we can still get to, but just technology in general as well. I had a conversation, there was a very high-ranking person who worked with Bill Gates and with mm-hmm. Google, and I heard a conversation, you know, with him recently. He shows you the benefits of it. And the AI can do phenomenal stuff. At the same time, there's a real danger of it. And some of the people I was talking to after his presentation, they said, I'm really concerned about what's going to happen to critical thinking. You take a look at students today, yep. and you're a professor, so you see it. People are using AI like crazy in school. You say don't use AI, but there's probably ways around that. What's happening to critical thinking within the student body or within the population at large?
0: It's tanking. And, you know, you're absolutely right. And again, this is another area, another manifestation of skills atrophy.
1: Yeah.
0: And I understand And I have great sympathy with my students. You know, I try not to be, as a professor, that old guy who keeps screaming for them to sit down in their chair or stay out on the lawn or something. You know, I understand. And they say, well, we have busy lives. Many people who are students now are also working. A lot of students, and I teach in a graduate program, are young women, and they have families, they have children. And so they're trying to balance all of these things. But I tell them, look, you're working at cross purposes to yourself, because unless what you're trying to do is train yourself for a job where you show up and say, I can look something up online just as fast as anybody else. Well, guess what? If you can look something up online, Google or an AI bot can look it up much faster than you. Be the person that shows up and says, you know, shows, I have a wealth of information stored in my head and meaningful connections between the bits of information that I can recall like that. That's why I'm valuable to you. You're backing yourself into a corner in which you're probably not going to have a job. It's not in your best interest. Don't do it. So that's how, you know, that's how I try to approach it.
1: You've got a great way of expressing yourself, right? And most people can't communicate like that, though.
0: You know,
1: there's so much unemployment. I mean, I'm looking at these millennials, and not just millennials. I'm just taking a look at it in general. I mean, there's so many people looking for work right now. It's taking them a long time to get employment.
0: Yeah.
1: What do you think's behind that? This lack of critical thinking, lack of communication skills, AI.
0: I think there's a larger force at work, and that is we are quite clearly in another economic production shift, not unlike the Industrial Revolution. We're in the middle of an information revolution shift. And so, you know, the way I look at this and the way I encourage my students, I say, hey, look, you know, the only thing that's permanent is that things are going to change. And great, you know, you have this skill. Let's say, let's say pre-industrial revolution, you were a blacksmith.
1: Yeah.
0: And you sat in your shop all day. You stood there banging out the best horseshoes in the world. And you had your door open because it's hot in there. But as you banged away horseshoes, you watched go past your open door another Model A or another Model T. Okay, guess what? You should figure out something else to do with that hammer, okay, besides bang out horseshoes. And one of the interesting things that I find, and especially for young men, is there is such a tremendous need in the skills trade, in the hands-on trade. Mm-hmm. And that's not a step down. That doesn't mean, right. You know, you do this because you become a plumber because you're not smart enough to be anything else.
1: Right.
0: I worked construction all through undergraduate school, and the skills that it gave me, I still use today.
1: That's awesome.
0: So, you know, there are ways to approach this. Now, no, not everybody's going to get a job right away, and you may not get the job that you know, you dream for. You got to be flexible. But you have to be clear-eyed about the market, which unfortunately is not discussed at university. I mean, university is a market unto itself with its own desires and its own way of attracting and keeping customers. So don't count on your school, if you're listening, young folks, to tell you which way the wind blows in terms of the market. You're going to have to dig in and do some of that work yourself.
1: Well, I feel bad for the generation of students that are drowning in student debt right now who have gone to college and they got degrees at, you know,
0: they did exactly what everybody said they should.
1: Yeah, you got to go to college. Yeah, if you go to college, you get college graduates earn on average $1 million more than people who don't go to college.
0: Not
1: right?
0: So much anymore.
1: No, not anymore. And they went ahead and they, they're now out. They're drowning in debt, and they've got degrees they really can't use. Even people with solid, you know, degrees as well. A friend of mine, one of my colleagues here, is an attorney, and he just told me about law firms are laying off all these because the AI can do the work that junior attorneys do. Accountants, I'd be worried about that too. Once the tax code is uploaded and the AI knows how to process your stuff and every different area.
0: It is a revolution in terms of production and manufacturing and economy. We're right smack in the middle of it.
1: It's a changing world. It's really amazing. My guest today, Dr. Jeff Gardner. I'm going to take a short break. When we come back, we'll take your calls. You want to join us? 888-914-9149. Dr. Gardner has a brand new book out. I want to get to that too. I want to fill you in on it because this is kind of important, especially in the landscape in which we currently live. And I think this will be a great read, and I think it will really bless you. It's called Landscapes of Grace, Hiking Faith and Finding Yourself in the Wild. We'll get back to your calls and more conversation right after this.
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1: Well, thanks for joining me. We're going to take your calls. If you're just tuning in, a regular guest, Dr. Jeff Gardner, found his way into my studio today. And we're just having a great conversation. I've known Dr. Gardner from the earliest days of being here at Relevant Radio. And actually, he helped to introduce one of my producers. I was looking for a producer at the time. And you're the one who put Tom on my radar. And yeah. Tom's such a great
0: researcher. I don't know why I didn't put myself forward at the time.
1: It would be great.
0: I don't know.
1: I mean, he was awesome.
0: Tom's selfish like that. I say, listen to Tom. You know,
1: I say Tom and Nick. Tom and Nick are my left and right hand. I rely on both those guys. They do a great job here on the show. Dr. Gardner just wrote a book called Landscapes of Grace, Hiking Faith and Finding Yourself in the Wild. Before we go to the phones, very quickly, where can you get the book?
0: Yeah, you can find it on Amazon. Just go in and type in that title, Landscapes of Grace, Hiking Faith. Or you can go to my website, and that's Jeff Gardner, and that's G-A-R-D-N-E-R .online. Not .com, not .org. Those were taken. I had to settle with the dot .online.
1: Well, we'll put a link in our show notes.
0: So I had to change my name. That was the easier route, I thought.
1: If you're driving, then go ahead and check out our show notes. I had the same problem when I first got into talk radio. You know, the internet was a big thing at the time, right? And it was just coming on, and people were out grabbing up celebrities' domain names. Like somebody grabbed Madonna. That ended up being a big lawsuit. But somebody took my name. I was just a young broadcaster. And I was like, hey, this guy, I'm going to grab his name, and he'll have to pay me for it, right? And so I went to go get my own, you know, domain name one day, drewmariani.com. And somebody had it. And I said, I'm not going to pay for my own domain. This is ridiculous. I just didn't even look at it again. About 2 years later, I went back, and apparently the guy realized, I'm tired of paying for this guy's domain name. And the thing elapsed, and I was able to secure it.
0: You've just waited him out. You know,
1: I had a cousin, like a distant cousin. He went online, and he secured the name Game Boy. Gameboy.com.
0: Oh, okay.
1: And Nintendo. I think that's who made it.
0: Yeah, Nintendo and Game Boy.
1: I think it was Nintendo. It may have been that. I think it was Game Boy they secured. They actually came to him. And he sold the domain back to them for, at the time, maybe $5,000. And I thought, are you crazy? Do you know how much you could have got for that? You know, because people were getting $6 million.
0: I think he left money on
1: domain
0: the table.
1: Oh, I said, oh, he was a young kid. And they're like, well, we'll give you a... Maybe have a fight, you know, whatever. And he must have thought he hit the lottery.
0: And a free Game Boy.
1: And a free Game Boy. Hey, Dan's in Jacksonville, Florida. Dan, thanks for joining us here on the air with Dr. Gardner. Welcome.
11: Hey, guys. Thanks for this subject. It's actually probably the most important thing. I liken this to the introduction of the nuclear bomb. In that case, of course, you could test and you knew what the outcome would be.
0: Yeah.
11: The atrophy is very real. I'm seeing it. I was a developer for 30 years. I just recently retired this past year. And one of the reasons why I retired is because everything dried up. Anybody can do what I used to do. Knowledge has been devalued to a point where what's the point of going to college? I mean, it's changed everything. And my problem is that there's no guardrails on this at all. Everything needs to be watermarked. Ever since the digital age...
0: Yeah.
11: It has undermined trust in everything.
1: Yes.
11: So, and there's no watermarking on anything. I'm a musician as well, and I write everything by hand. I write everything, and everybody's just writing, composing, letting AI compose. It's absolutely horrible.
0: Yeah.
11: And so the whole point is that the discussion is not there. Politically, there needs to be a definite watermark on anything that comes out of AI. And you know what will happen in the generations to come, your guests will probably confirm this, that without a basis to judge its output, how are they to know what if it's right or wrong? Right now we have a knowledge base. We have a society that has knowledge of the things and they can look at the output and be critical of it. Once, if the educators do not bar this and it's not it's watermarked, you're going to have a whole society that will be, you know, looking at this as an oracle and this is the only source of truth, and they'll have nothing to go on. It's very scary to me. I had a great run, and I owe a lot to Bill Gates being able to create Windows and Apple, and I took that ride, and it was wonderful in those days because very quickly we enabled people to do business quicker, but now we're replacing what human beings need to do.
1: Yeah.
11: That's a line that needs to be drawn.
1: Dan,
11: worries
1: me a little bit. My son, he was dealing with autistic kids. He was kind of in that career, and he changed careers because all of his buddies were programmers, and they were making a lot of money. So he went back to school to program. And, you know, that's like, you know, AI can do that junior programming, right? So it's just so hard. It's an industry like the shoemaker you were talking about, the horseshoe guy, you know, the blacksmith.
0: Yeah.
1: Very quickly, and I want Dr. Gardner to respond to, but what do you see for the future of many of these jobs? This was your industry. You decided to retire after 30 years. What areas are going to hit the hardest? Is it programming? Is it accounting? Is it?
11: It's everything. It's everything. A quick story. I was on the very beginning of AI modeling some things. I had a contract from one of the major universities out east.
1: Yeah.
11: And basically, they wanted to create an app, a phone app. I'm a mobile developer for blind people to be able to get on a train. So I went out and I modeled train doors.
0: Interesting.
11: I put the model together. I could tell, you know, when the door was open, closed, they can find an open seat. I modeled the whole thing in the and tested the application in Minneapolis when I was living there at the time. And they have a light rail system, worked fine. When I went to New York to test it on the subways, all the people were in the way, and it didn't work. Quite work. When I went back to the university, I said, it's not quite working when there's a crowded platform because the confidence level is too low. He goes, well, then rework the model. I said, nope, I'm not doing that. I said, if there's a whole crowd of people on the platform, somebody needs to help a blind person get on a train.
0: Yeah, that's an idea.
11: And that's where technology needs to stop.
1: I love it.
11: Because now we're isolating each other. And that's, I said, find someone else to do this because I'm not taking it any further than that. And that's, you know, there's no moral compass in a lot of this.
1: Dan, thanks for your contribution. Thanks for joining us. I mean, great perspective from somebody who's been on the inside of this and has seen the transition. Doctor, I'll let you respond to a lot of things there.
0: Yeah, there are a couple of two points that you make, Dan, that are very important. Number one, that you liken this to a nuclear arms race, and you're right. And the reason that we sort of had a heads up, a moment of pause, is that in the nuclear arms race, we had the example of a couple of cities and all the inhabitants burnt to a crisp.
1: Yeah.
0: And so we look back on that going, maybe this isn't such a good idea, and out of which developed this idea of mutually assured destruction as a backstop, as a safeguard against using these weapons. We haven't gotten to that with AI. We've got no example of this, torching an entire community. It's been more of a systematic attrition, which we tend not to know. It's sort of You blow up one giant frog pond, everybody notices. You boil 1,000 frogs slowly, nobody pays attention. So you're right. And I, too, had a son that in the year that he graduated, the spring that he graduated, he went to school, did the whole thing, got the computer programming.
1: Yep.
0: He graduated that spring. The unemployment rate for new graduates in computer programming was lower than graduates in art history. Now, I love art. But that, something is upside down with that statistic. So you're right. This is a significant problem.
1: U.S. unemployment rate for workers born between 97 and 2012, that's Gen Z, 8.3%, double the national average, 4.2%. And the implications for talent pipelines, leadership development, and economy as a whole, they say is dire.
0: Right. Absolutely.
1: So we're seeing a transition.
0: Yep.
1: In the economy and in the culture and in jobs and a whole lot of different things. You know, Dan made the comment that this stuff is, he says, the equivalent to an atomic bomb.
0: Yeah.
1: I don't see it from the 30,000 foot view. You and I were talking during the break about how much we use AI, we love AI. I mean, I kind of like AI, but it's got to be governed. And you can definitely hear the voice of AI and things. You got to be careful. It also hallucinates. But to Dan's point too, and I want you to speak to this about the creative. You're an author. You write. The number one country song on the charts not too long ago was, Nick, what was that? It was called Walk My Walk, right? It was Walk My Walk. It was created by AI. And when I heard it, I'm like, that's a good song. Because I actually listened to it after that wasn't bad.
0: Yeah.
1: So he's talking about how people are corporate. What is it? I mean, they open your mic. Breaking Rust is the band that made it. It's called Walk My Walk. I thought it was a pretty good tune. But, he's talking about how people are using this in all the creative. And you and I were talking in the break about how your students use it, and you really have got to call them out on it.
0: Yeah, absolutely. There's a emerging small and sort of select clientele, a remnant, and I participate amongst these authors that refused to use AI. If you go to my website, you'll see at the bottom I'm a member of this group, the Writers Against AI.
1: Cool. Is Tom part of that too?
0: I don't know.
1: Probably,
0: he should be.
1: My one producer can't stand AI.
0: Yeah, and there are publishers that will not publish works that are done by AI.
1: And I saw
0: a story the other day where someone had submitted a work and it was zooming up the charts by way of sales, and then they found out it was AI generated and they yanked it.
1: They should.
0: So they're. There are encouraging signs in what is, otherwise a tumultuous time.
1: Yeah, I would hate that. I mean, that's not writing.
0: Yeah.
1: It really isn't. It's putting a few, queries or keywords or prompts, and then the AI is doing that for you. Yeah. I think that's tragic. Yeah. But we need a filter to be able to find out what is fake and what isn't. What really came from Jeff Gardner or Drew Mariani versus, what somebody else is representing.
0: Absolutely. Well, I can guarantee everybody that, if you read my book, it's absolutely 100% me, all the good and bad. in there.
1: Talk a little bit about the book, and then we'll go back to the phone and see Mark Mastriani and Sean and a whole bunch of other people, Cindy, a bunch of people waiting to get on online with you. The book is, you know, what will people take away from it? Let's put it that way.
0: Yeah, so it's a collection of essays that have come out of my many, many years of wandering around in wild places. But it's really a call, a sort of a clarion call, an invitation for people to get back to these fundamental connections between one another, between our natural material world and God. And I chose the title, Landscapes of Grace, because my point is that we are really always moving through two landscapes simultaneously, exterior and interior. You know, the exterior landscape is where you're at, whether you're in a studio or interior is inside yourself. And we're now at a point where we are having a really difficult time with these interior landscapes. In fact, for a lot of people, they are more frightening than ever. But that's where you're going to find God. That's where you're going to connect. And how you move through an exterior landscape influences what goes on in your interior. Because if you're stuck in a screen, if you're stuck in a phone, that's an interior landscape. It's designed to keep you from asking questions that lead to the exploration of those fundamental, this is something that all of us has, questions of who am I and why am I here? God, for what reason did you put me here? And what am I supposed to be doing? And so the book is a call to go back into a space, to get out of the screen space and go back into a space that prompts, that will initiate that conversation within ourselves so we can find our way back to a place interiorly, a landscape where God dwells, a landscape of grace. That's where the name came from.
1: I love it. We can pick up on the other side, talk a little bit more about that too. We'll take a few more calls. If you're on hold, I'll do my best to get you on. Just a short pause here in our conversation with Dr. Jeff Gardner. We'll continue.
12: God created something in the family dynamic and the raising of children that is a beautiful picture. It's a picture of the church. So there's an eternal representation here in this. And if we can flip forward that message and help people see it and live it as an example to the culture around us, I think it goes a long way.
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14: Hi, this is Archbishop Joseph Nauman of the Archdiocese of Kansas City in Kansas. 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Remember, O most gracious Virgin Mary, that never was it known that anyone who fled to thy protection, implored thy help, or sought thy intercession was left unaided. Inspired by this confidence, I fly unto thee, O Virgin of Virgins, my Mother. To thee do I come, before thee I stand sinful and sorrowful. O Mother of the Word incarnate, despise not my petitions, but in thy mercy, hear and answer me. Amen.
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0: she's cranking out some classics.
1: Yeah, very nice.
0: She says she's an old soul. She loves classic rock, and she says her diversity in music's pretty wild. So great to have you on the board, Molly. Thanks. Giving Nick a break. In the studio with me, Jeff Gardner, Dr. Jeff Gardner. Let me put it that right. He's a professor, and he's a very gifted author. Wrote a book, and we really have not done it justice yet. Landscapes of Grace, Hiking, Faith, and Finding Yourself in the Wild. We'll go back to your phone call, too. I know many people are waiting to speak with you, but I just want to speak about that, too. I find God in nature. I'm going to be away in a day or two and go to a place of just majestic beauty where there's water and there's nature, and your heart just, I don't know. I pray more in environments like that. I can't help but praise the goodness of God in those areas. Or if I take a walk at night through some beautiful preserve or something along those lines, just being out, hearing the nature, smelling the air, seeing the stars in the sky. I remember I was in Haiti, and I was also down on an island in the middle of the South Pacific, down in Samoa once, where there's no light, right? It was completely dark. And you look at that night sky, because you were in Africa, you were in a bunch of places. Yeah. I mean, there's no words for it. We have so much light pollution, but there's something about the transcendentals, and especially beauty, that draws your heart to
1: absolutely
0: God.
1: Absolutely. And I like to when I encourage people to go out, I like to tell them to think about it like this. You know, that nature is not God. Nature is not a god. But what nature is, it's like a three-dimensional catechism. It's like stepping into a place, into a system that functions exactly as it was designed. It's given itself over to its function based on its design. And, you know, we find this in Scripture. We find this in Matthew when Jesus is talking to people about the birds. He says, you know, look at the birds. They don't spin, they don't reap, they don't store things up. But he's not saying, you know, birds don't think about food or don't feed the birds or don't feed each other, because if that were the case, what comes later in that gospel about not caring for those who were in need wouldn't make any sense, you know, when he separates the sheep from the goats. I think it's Matthew 24. And what he's saying is that birds do bird things. So you, as this creation that's even closer to God than the animals, you do you things. You do human things. And, you know, we've lost a sense of that. So when you step back into a system that its very function is in sync with its design, that becomes a catechesis, an instruction. Maybe that's too heavy of a word to, you know, I don't want to dim anyone's experiences, because I certainly have them myself when I go out into nature, you know, especially when I go out to really remote wilderness. Mm-hmm. What I strive for is what I call the oh my God experience instead of the oh my God experience, right. You know, planning is everything. And so you're absolutely right that's you know, that's what you can get, you know, being out in these natural environments.
0: Well, let me grab a few calls. We have a few minutes left. A lot of people have been waiting. They want to talk to you. Cindy's in St. Paul, Minnesota. Cindy, good afternoon. Thanks for waiting so long.
2: Hi, I wanted to confirm what the doctor says. So I have 7 grandkids. The eldest grandchild is nearly 21. So 21 years ago, when cell phones became popular, I conscientiously decided not to ever own a cell phone, iPhone, or laptop, so I could have an authentic, genuine, real, one-on-one relationship, personal relationship with my grandkids as they grew up. So I just turned 70 years old, and I want to tell you this. This is amazing. My 17-year-old grandson just gave me this beautiful card, handwritten. It says, "The Big 70, Grandma, you have become over these last few years my favorite person on this earth. It is always a blast spending time with you, and when I visit with you, I know I will have a great time. You mean a lot to me, Grandma, and I love you very much. And I pray you will live happily for the rest of your time here.
0: What a wonderful grandson you have, Cindy.
1: But you know, Cindy, I mean, that is so beautiful. And I when I see parents that give tablets to their kids while they're sitting right next to me, it makes me want to cry. Either that or just smack the thing out of the parent's hand, you know, and toss it off a cliff.
0: Well, we were raising our kids, though, you and I, in a generation when cell phones and all this stuff was just coming out. Like my producer, Nick, he has a young child, his other one's on their way. he's super vigilant about it and letting his son, he had too much exposure to TV, he's not going to give him a cell phone, et cetera. Meanwhile, you know, we didn't know any of the detrimental effects of this type of stuff for early exposure to kids.
1: I mean, we waited with our children until they were 12, but I think that
0: I didn't give our kids a cell phone right away either.
1: But I think that was still too early. We should have waited longer. But looking back in retrospect,
0: you look back now, there's so much empirical evidence saying, you know, your kid, you don't want that in the hands of a child. All right, let's go to Mark in Indianapolis. Mark, good afternoon.
3: Hey, Drew. Hey, Dr. Gardner. I love the discussion. I wanted to kind of walk the middle path here. I think that technology is neither good nor bad. It can be used for great good if put in the hands of someone with good training and good motives, and it could free us for that time that we do need to get into God's creation out in nature. I'm using technology with a team of Catholics and nonprofits to use technology to anticipate when someone might become homeless so that the impact to them and to their families might be mitigated. And so I think that we can walk a middle path, as Pope Leo recommends in his encyclical, to guide technology towards the good. I just wanted to get your reaction there.
1: Yeah, I mean, I don't disagree with you, Mark. I mean, I'm in no way a technophobe, and that's not what you'll find in my book. But rather, it's a much more clear-headed approach to what this stuff is and what it does to us, and why, you know, spending time away from it, especially in natural spaces, is absolutely essential for us. I think you make a very good point. And, you know, it's not realistic. I mean, we can't go backwards, you know, whatever analogy you like, the genie's out of the bottle. We just need to think conscientiously about what and why before we pick this up. I mean, everybody could become a sort of like, the Mennonites or something that they're very cautious when it comes to using technology.
0: Mark, good to hear from you. Thanks so much for your call. I'm going to move along because we only have a few minutes. Sean's in Dallas, Texas. Sean, hi. You're on the air with Dr. Gardner. Welcome.
4: Drew, thanks for having me on. My question for the doctor is this. If the goal of AI from a company perspective is to increase shareholder value, you do that by eliminating labor.
1: Yep.
4: If you eliminate enough labor to the point where nobody has a job, who's going to buy your products and services? Are you essentially cannibalizing your own customer base? And do you think AI could possibly eliminate the middle class?
1: You know, it's interesting you say that, because I was reading an article by someone that was mulling that over, and they were comparing how the United States is using AI and China is using AI. China is using AI to speed up production, to produce goods that then people buy. We are using AI as a product to sell to people. And so, you know, is there a point in which those lines cross and it's diminishing returns, so that the system collapses? But quite possibly. Yeah, that's a good point.
0: Hey, I never thought of it. But hey, Sean, thank you for that contribution, because it's true. Yeah. There's this talk of having universal basic income, some sort of UBI. And you hear some of these tech gurus saying, you know, people won't have to work. I mean, you don't have to work. You know, everybody's got to work. First, there's dignity in work. But in addition to that, I mean, how do you do that? We just give people...
1: And where does the money come from?
0: It's come from corporations, because the AI is doing all the work. And then, you know, I don't know. I don't see us getting to that point, but we'll see what happens. Edward is in Hawthorne Woods. Hey, Illinois. Edward, good afternoon.
5: Good afternoon, guys. One quick comment. I finished a book earlier this year by Dostoevsky. It's called Demons.
1: Mm-hmm. Yeah.
5: And what's happening with euthanasia and all this, it really strikes, importantly, because it just seems like they're looking for people to just rebel against the system. They've got one man who's going to commit suicide and do the euthanasia. But, you know, it all the things that have been gone through Russia in the 19th century seem to be very prominent here in the U.S. right now. Then the second point is on AI. I think a bigger problem is that we're just reducing the importance of the family. And in most cases, most people aren't going to have more than two kids, so that's either 0, 1, or 2. And so we're just going to have less people around too.
1: Yeah. And you know, and we're seeing that already. I mean, our Social Security system was not designed to have, you know, 1 point, whatever I think it is now, eight people paying in for every person paying out. I mean, when they set this up, it was something like, you know, 9 or 11 people paying in for every person taken out.
0: It's an inverted pyramid.
1: Yeah, we're, you know, so we're underwater.
0: And they're saying that Social Security should be bankrupt by 2032. That's 7 years from now.
1: Yeah.
0: Right? It's right around the corner. So, kind of frightening. We'll see what happens. Maybe a little shorter than that, actually. So, we'll see. Will they do means testing? That's a whole other show. Dr. Gardner, I only have a minute left. Some final thoughts from you. And again, your book, Landscapes of Grace. I want to make sure people check it out.
1: You know, I cannot encourage everybody enough to get outside, spend some time in nature, put your phone down, pick up your kids, pick up your grandkids, you know, like Cindy does, and connect back to the natural world that you're in as the means by which that you connect to yourself and to connect to God. And if you want to, you know, if you want to find the book, you can find it on Amazon or go to my website, jeffgardner.online.
0: Well, we'll catch up again. I love having you here in studio, and it's always great to talk with you. Hey, I'm out of time for the day. Thank you for allowing me to be part of your afternoon. Until our paths again cross, count on my prayers. Do me a favor. Say a prayer for me, too. God bless.
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8: Sunday is here. 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Good morning. I'm Paul Sadek. 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The 16th Sunday in Ordinary Time. In the Missal, it's liturgical year A, cycle 2. Sunday is a day to pray the glorious mysteries of the Rosary. Today's first reading from the Old Testament Book of Wisdom invites us into the mystery of our God. Though our God is master of might, he judges with clemency and governs us with great leniency. As the writer of the Book of Wisdom reflected on God's deeds of power and mercy in history, he understood that God is showing his people how he wants them to live. Those who are just must be kind. Let's offer this day to the Lord. My God, I give you this day. I offer you now all of the good that I shall do, and I promise to accept for love of you all of the difficulty that I shall meet. Help me to conduct myself during this day in a manner pleasing to you. Amen. And along with Pope Leo XIV, we pray for the respect and protection of human life in all its stages, recognizing it as a gift from God. 10 Minutes with Jesus is a guided meditation on the gospel of the day prepared by a Catholic priest. Here's today's 10 Minutes with Jesus.
9: My Lord and my God, I firmly believe that you are here, that you see me, that you hear me. I adore you with profound reverence. I ask you for pardon of my sins and grace to make this time of prayer fruitful. My Mother Immaculate, Saint Joseph, my Father and Lord, my guardian angel, intercede for me. In today's Gospel, Jesus gives us a parable which really is very useful for us, as I suppose all the parables are. This is the parable of the darnel. Darnel is this weed that looks very like wheat, and it can be, as it's growing, it can be mistaken for wheat, but it's actually quite poisonous. It can make you quite sick. So Jesus begins. He's saying, the kingdom of heaven may be compared to a man who sowed good seed in his field. But of course, this field is God's field. This man is God. This is the kingdom of God. God creates a beautiful world. When it was originally created in Eden, there was no evil, and it was just as it was supposed to be. However, while everybody was asleep, Jesus says, and that already points to something, people weren't paying attention. Evil enters into the world often quite quietly, and it doesn't denounce itself. His enemy came, Jesus continues, sowed darnel among all the wheat and made off. What a nasty trick. This next door neighbor who may be, I don't know, envious of the man, or he just wants to ruin his business. Whatever it is, he comes in with a whole bag of darnel seeds and he sows this among the newly sown wheat seeds. And so when the new wheat sprouted and ripened, the darnel appeared also. And it grows, only when it grows to a certain degree, then you realize, oh my Lord, this is not wheat, at least half it. Half of this is darnel. It's a big pity. It is a big pity because as the wheat should be a beautiful field, and instead it turns up with at least patches of darnel or darnel sprinkled all over the place. And so the owner's servants went to him and said, "Sir, was it not good seed that you sowed in your field? If so, where does the darnel come from?" Well, that is a good question. It's a question we ask. Somebody asked, a young man asked me that recently, kind of a little bit disturbed by just the evil in the world. He was having a very hard time. And so he said to me, "Why is there evil in this world?" And it is one of these big questions. Why in society do we have thieves, scammers? When you open up your computer in the morning, your phone, people are scamming you, trying to rob your money. Wars, all these things. Why this evil? Even within the church, why do some people preach heresy? Why do some people lead others into schism? In our very homes, maybe not, they're not schisms and wars, but why does he or she have that defect? Why does my husband make so much noise when he's eating? I've seen people complaining about this recently. Why does my wife talk so much? Why does my dad do that? Etc., etc. And then finally, of course, we look inside the wheat field, which is our own soul. And we can be like St. Paul. Remember, St. Paul writes to the Romans, "I do not understand my own actions. For I do not do what I want, but I do the very thing I hate." And of course, that line could have been written by any one of us. Why is there darnel in my very own soul? We desire utopia. We desire a perfect world. We desire a perfect home. We desire a perfect church. And we desire ourselves to have a perfect soul. But it's not the way things are. "Some enemy has done this," the man replies to the servants who question him. God allows the enemy, the devil, to sow darnel. It's not so clear why, but it is certainly something that God allows. God allows the freedom of the devil and of us, of course, to do evil ourselves. Now, here comes the question, though, and this is really very important for us. Because the servants, of course, very understandably, they ask the master, they say, "Do you want us to go and weed it out?" This is the immediate reaction. We want to save utopia. I will weed out evil of society, or society of evil, like sometimes these so-called justice warriors. I'm going to reestablish justice in the world, uproot evil, stamp it all out, return to a perfect society. Or, very simply, I will root these evils out of my husband. I will stop him from making so much noise when he eats. Or I will root this evil out of my children. Or I will root this evil out of my parents. We want perfection. However, the answer to that question, "Do you want us to go and weed it out?" The master replies, "No. Because when you weed out the darnel, you might pull up the wheat with it." In other words, we can do more damage by trying to solve the problem than the problem itself. You can lose the good that you're trying to preserve. That doesn't mean we just put up with evil and say, "Well, nothing can be done." We do. We fight it, but not this way. Not this way that we're going to uproot it completely. And very often, there are evils that we just have to live with. And that is a large part of fortitude. Fortitude is, for the most part, St. Thomas Aquinas tells us, not about uprooting evils, but about enduring them. So most evils, we can't do anything about. We maybe have that experience of the doctor. Go to the doctor more and more, you realize the doctor cannot do anything about this. I had a very sincere doctor once, and he just said to me about a small thing. He said, well, just live with it. That was it. Just live with it. And it's very true. Many things you just have to live with. My noisily eating husband, my overly talkative wife, my slightly cheeky children. Some of these things we just have to live with them. And in the

God. Let the voice of his praise resound, of the God who gave life to our souls and kept our feet from stumbling.

0: Show favor, O Lord, to your servants, and mercifully increase the gifts of your grace, that made fervent in hope, faith, and charity, they may be ever watchful in keeping your commands. Through our Lord Jesus Christ, your Son, who lives and reigns with you in the unity of the Holy Spirit, God forever and ever. Amen. May the Lord bless us, protect us from all evil, and bring us to everlasting life.
1: Amen.
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7: Ashley Narona reports on the new gene therapy lab opened at the Pope's Children's Hospital.
8: What the hospital focuses on, how to actually use technology to detect genetic illnesses that can be aided. They try to figure out how to provide better care or to change what's happening with the gene in order to completely change the condition of the children.
7: 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St. Paul's Minneapolis Auxiliary Bishop Kevin Kenney announced that he has recently been diagnosed with lung cancer.
9: Because as a non-smoker and one who has tried to stay healthy, I have felt good. This is still a bit hard for me to believe, but after many medical appointments, tests, and consultations with a talented and caring medical team, I understand the reality and the need to care for myself. A plan is being developed for my treatment, which will begin in early August.
7: He said he still plans to make a pilgrimage with parishioners from St. Olaf's to Norway and will begin his treatment upon his return. Catholic bishops are speaking up against mandated coverage for IVF and other assisted reproductive technologies in health insurance plans. In a letter to Congress, the USCCB explained in vitro fertilization disassociates the act of procreation from the self-giving love of a husband and wife, replacing a deeply personal encounter with a technical laboratory procedure. They also said the process frequently involves the creation, freezing, or killing of multiple embryos, which violates the fundamental dignity of every human life from the moment of conception. I'm Mary Graham for listener-supported Relevant Radio.
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1: Yeah, it's Thursday. It's a great day. It's July 16th. It's the Feast of Our Lady of Mount Carmel. And some of you were with us in the prior hour. And if you were, you know what a great hour it was. We talked with Monsignor Shea. And I won't spoil it, but you want to listen to that if you missed it. And that was awesome. The Catholic math guy. Like, I could have gone a lot longer with Tony, teacher in Camden Catholic High. Talked about AI. Talked about a lot of really good things. But here we are, right here, right now. And it's the Feast of Our Lady of Mount Carmel. Before we go there, I want to say a few things that I didn't mention already. Because I think there is this question, like, well, where did the Carmelites come from? What about the brown scapular? How do I put myself in a good position, so to speak, to kind of have my last day on earth be followed by entry into heaven or certainly purgatory? So I'm going to come to all of that. But there's a couple things in the news that I want to point out to you. The first thing, I'm just going to kind of beat my chest here. Sometimes I get them right. So like 2 or 3 weeks ago, I was saying, Spain, Argentina, I'm not sure. And then like a week or so ago, I don't know, earlier this week, I said, I'm going to put my marker on Spain. And then Ashley was saying yesterday she's going to put her marker on Argentina. She just thinks Messi's like a kind of a role model, and I agree. So yeah, you all know that bit of news. We got Spain, we got Argentina on Sunday here in the great state of New Jersey, MetLife Stadium, and the consolation round, that'll be on Saturday. The French and the English will find something more to fight over. This will be soccer in this occasion in Miami. What do you think, Sarah?
14: Well, you know what I was thinking is if Argentina had not been able to pull it off, that the rematch would have happened anyways, except for third place, that France and Argentina rematch everyone was thinking was going to... It could have happened. It could have still happened, but alas... Argentina just likes to do those last minute goals, and you know they weren't doing very much for most of the game, but it's what happened in the end is what made them go to that last round. So good for them.
1: So and then also newsworthy in the world of sport, the British Open begins today, and a little more newsworthy in the world of what kind of more kind of substantive news, if you will. Donald Trump will be on the air tonight here in our great nation at 9 Eastern time. And there are 8 Democrats who are vying for a Senate seat in Maine, or they're from Maine. They're vying for a U.S. Senate seat. They're going to be on the air tonight debating as well. And only because I'm broadcasting from New Jersey, and I know many of you are experiencing this, I don't remember wildfires in Canada as a kid like being a thing grown in New Jersey, but if you were out and about yesterday, you're like, wow, it smells like smoke. And that's of course not restricted to New Jersey, that's just kind of the Northeast. We're getting the smoke effects of Canada's wildfires down here, and that happened last summer. It produces some beautiful sunsets, but you know, the air quality is not great. I spent probably an hour last night out in the air, and I was like, you know, not great air quality, but pretty fascinating, actually, how connected our world is.
14: So what you're trying to say is that the smell of smoke, which is naturally in the air when it comes to summer because of barbecues and little, you know, campfires, it was thicker than that smell.
1: I am saying that.
14: Okay,
1: it was indeed.
14: You knew it wasn't just because the guy down the street was grilling and you're upset you didn't get invited to his cookout.
1: It was much more than that.
14: Okay,
1: it was much
14: it.
1: More than that. Although I would be upset if I didn't get invited to the cookout.
14: Just saying, guy down the street, he would be upset. So just, if you're listening, invite him. And just skip that, because he's got a radio show.
1: Exactly. And then, you know, next thing you know, you'll be talking about barbecues on the air like a week later.
14: There you go.
1: That actually does remind me. I had a great conversation with a friend last night who's got hundreds of young men and women taking up tennis as like a real sport. And according to him, they are the kinds of kids who wouldn't have a sport in their lives as adults. But he's a teacher, and he actually kind of knows kind of the art of making something appealing to somebody who's not feeling naturally comfortable doing that thing.
14: Tom Sawyer. It's not, Tom, okay, got it.
1: I like it. Maybe that'll appear a second time this week. But he does that, and they wind up developing a real skill in the sport of tennis. So I'm glad you mentioned that. One other thing to really get into here, as I mentioned, is Our Lady of Mount Carmel. And I'll start with the Sabbatine privilege. And there's three conditions. And, you know, ultimately, it's just about being available to God. But what she said is what I mentioned a moment ago. And many of you are going to know this, and maybe you want to remind or point it out to a friend. There are three conditions for being kind of qualified, if you will, to not go to hell on your death. One is that you wear the brown scapular continuously. Two is that you observe chastity according to your state in life, whether you're married or single. And then the third, and these are all coming from a site, a Carmelite site. The third has a series of ors in it, and you'll see that it's not a difficult condition to satisfy. One is to recite the little office of the Blessed Virgin, and I'm not going to recite that here, but you can look that up. It's a devotional, and it's a way of expressing one's affection for Our Lady.

0: to say 5 decades of Our Lady's Rosary, and another is to substitute some other good work. So I think chastity is kind of the heart of it, and being in a state of grace is the heart of it. But it's a, you know, as we were talking about with Monsignor Shea, making ourselves available in the truth, for the truth, of course, Our Lady being the mother of the truth, has extraordinary benefits at the end of life, and it being, you know, putting yourself in her care, as I know many of you listening know, produces benefits. We heard yesterday, actually, a woman talking about her own devotion to Our Lady and losing her 8-year-old daughter in a circumstance that was unexpected, and then appealing to Our Lady, finding her 8-year-old daughter, and that 8-year-old is now 16 and has a devotion all her own to Our Lady. Those stories, you know those stories in your own lives, and wanted to share that little bit of kind of practical counsel with you. Now, the other thing that's worth pointing out here with Our Lady of Mount Carmel is just a little bit of the origin of this feast. I mentioned that she appeared in 1251 to Simon Stock, but the Carmelite order is older than that. And many of you are going to know and recall that Elijah, of course, prophet in the Old Testament, the Catechism considers him the father of the prophets. He appeared with Moses and our Lord to Peter, James, and John in the Transfiguration. Elijah was on Mount Carmel when he did what? When he confronted the prophets of Baal. The king of Israel was sanctioning devotion to these false gods, Baal. And he confronted those prophets on Mount Carmel. And this is from Kings. This is the moment of kind of declaration, if you will, where our Lord reveals himself through the faith of Elijah. The Lord's fire came down and devoured the burnt offering, wood, stones, and dust, and lapped up the water in the trench. So this is after the prophets of Baal are doing all these gymnastics to try to demonstrate that Baal is in fact got some higher power. It's not working out for them. And Elijah says, okay, put the sacrificed, I think it was a sacrificed bull. I think it was a sacrificed bull. Put it on, build an altar, put the bull on there, pour all the water you want on it, and then this moment that I just described happens. Elijah actually had a kind of crisis after that because the king's wife wasn't happy about this, and she said, "You're done, my friend," and she told him that she was going to ensure that he was killed. And he actually wandered off into the wilderness after this kind of great testimony of our Lord to God.
1: He decided he was going to lay low after getting a death threat. That seems like a
0: good
1: idea.
0: Like, I'm not so digging being kind of like a prophet here. It's not.
1: Maybe
0: I'm not having so much
1: maybe
0: fun.
1: Maybe I'll hang out where no one can find me. That's a good idea.
0: What I love about it, and you nailed it there, Sarah. Like, what I love about this is he put himself under a tree. In the wilderness, but he actually lamented his own kind of loss of confidence in God. To whom? To God. And then what happened? Well, an angel appeared and said, like, if you keep up this behavior, you're going to go hungry. And then some food appeared to him. And then he said, okay. And he followed this angel, and he hiked for 40 days, 40 nights to Mount Horeb. And that's where we have this encounter many of you are familiar with, where he literally encountered God. And you're going to be familiar with this bit of scripture from also from Kings. It's a chapter later. And here's how it goes. There was a strong and violent wind rending the mountains and crushing rocks before the Lord, but the Lord was not in the wind. After the wind, an earthquake, but the Lord was not in the earthquake. After the earthquake, fire, but the Lord was not in the fire. After the fire, a light, silent sound. And at that moment, we hear that our Lord walked by, God himself walked by Elijah. So I won't try to kind of editorialize that. But that's, as I said, that encounter with the prophets of Baal happened on Mount Carmel. So what's the origin of the Carmelites? Well, this is the origin of the Carmelites. This is coming, what I'm about to say is coming from a monastery in Haifa, Haifa being in Israel. Happy to say I've actually been able to visit Haifa. Thank you, Mom and Dad. Haifa is in Israel, and it's on the slopes of Mount Carmel. So from this monastery, it's actually called Stella Maris, Our Lady

the Sea Monastery in Haifa. This is on the origin of the Carmelite order. The Carmelites are a religious group within the Catholic Church. Their name derives from Mount Carmel, the place of their outset. Toward the end of the 12th century, so a century or so before Our Lady appeared to Simon Stock, toward the end of the 12th century, during the Crusades, a small group of Latin hermits settled on the slopes of Mount Carmel, wishing to imitate the prophet Elijah through a solitary way of life. So that's the origin of the Carmelite order. There's no mention there about how we get all these Carmelite sisters. I'd be curious if you have some knowledge on that. Send an email to me and Sarah and the rest of the team here at Relevant Radio. It's really simple, mark@relevantradio.com, mark@relevantradio.com. So we're going to leave it there. And when we come back, we're going to talk with Peter Atkinson, who's the founder of the Merry Beggars here at Relevant Radio, and is also, he's a great storyteller, he's a husband, he's a dad, and there's just a lot of really good stuff to be talking to with Peter. So, Sarah, let's take a short break and then pick it up with Peter on the other side.

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5: In today's Gospel at Mass, we have a parable of Jesus in which he compares the kingdom of heaven to a field in which a farmer planted good seed, and his enemy came at night and threw the seeds of weeds into the field. In time, both the wheat and the weeds grew up together. Rather than risk hurting the wheat by pulling up the weeds, the farmer lets them grow together until the harvest time. Isn't this an accurate picture of the world and of the church itself, with saints or wheat and sinners or weeds living side by side? In fact, don't you find even within yourself both wheat and weeds? Pope Benedict talked about this a bit when he reflected on the life of St. John Leonardi. Here's what Pope Benedict said. On various occasions, St. John Leonardi reasserted that the living encounter with Christ takes place in his church, holy but frail, rooted in history and in its sometimes obscure unfolding, where wheat and weeds grow side by side, yet always the sacrament of salvation. Since he was clearly aware that the church is God's field, St. John was not shocked at her human weaknesses. To combat the weeds, he chose to be good wheat. That is, he decided to love Christ in the church and to help make her more and more a transparent sign of Christ. He saw the church very realistically, her human frailty, but he also saw her as being God's field, the instrument of God for humanity's salvation. And this was not all. Out of love for Christ, he worked tirelessly to purify the church, to make her more beautiful and holy. He realized that every reform should be made within the church and never against the church.
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10: What are they saying?
11: Mohawks. They see Mohawks.
12: He jumped into a Mohawk canoe alongside us, overturned it and the warriors inside, and, swimming with one arm, quickly dispatched two men with his tomahawk. But it was no use.
13: Grab them! Tie them up!
12: Rene and the others, including Eustace, were captured and bound with rope on the shore. I lay hidden and panting in the reeds nearby.
13: You are a prisoner, Huron, and white man. You'll soon regret the day you came to New France.
12: I'm close enough to hear their breathing, and yet they do not see me. Should I escape and get help? O Mother of Perpetual Help, pray for us. Lord, grant me courage. I stood up out of the reeds and showed myself.
14: So, what a great choice. We have a devotion to those martyrs ultimately here in our family. And it's really a treat to be talking with you, Peter Atkinson. You're the kind of conceiver, if you will. You've got a great team with you there putting on these Saints podcasts. And you have a rich history here that even predates Relevant Radio. So Peter Atkinson, you're a husband, you're a dad, you're a graduate of Ave Maria, University. You're the founder and executive producer of The Merry Beggars, behind what you just heard. You're the VP of Marketing of Relevant Radio. And more important than all of that is, like, we're friends. So it's really great to be with you here, Peter.
10: It is awesome to be on, Mark. Excited to be on.
14: Here, here. Well, happy feast as well. And yeah, I've really been looking forward to this conversation, Peter. And I actually remember meeting you just as you had joined Relevant Radio together with, like, Patrick Madrid and my wife and his wife and Drew and his wife. And it's just great to see the fruit of all the things you and your team have been doing. And let's just get right into it. We were listening to the Saints, one of the Saints podcasts. That was St. Isaac Jogue. But let's just jump right into, like, what about these saints, the adventures of faith and courage? Where did this whole idea come from?
10: Well, the whole idea came sort of from my life story. So I never could have imagined that it would have grown to something of this size when I started it. As you said, I went to Ave Maria University, so I studied classics down there. I never thought entertainment was a real career. I'm still not sure about that. And I
14: humility's good.
10: Well, it's I went into the entertainment industry, and pretty soon when I joined it, I got to study Shakespeare in London, in Massachusetts. I ended up doing a graduate degree at Columbia University in New York City in acting. And it is a hard industry to get into and be successful in when you're just a normal, run-of-the-mill, go-with-the-culture type of person. It is a very hard industry, very low success rate. But then when you add on to that the special flavor of being a committed Catholic and someone who wants to live out their faith with integrity, it's very difficult to find projects that are not against the faith, to find projects that you can actually do with a clear conscience. And so it's playing on hard mode when you're trying to succeed in the entertainment industry. And the theater industry is especially sort of anti-Christian, anti-Catholic. That just is the flavor of the decade, flavor of the century for that industry. And so I kept on running into projects which I, you know, had to turn down, or people who, you know, there's a joke in New York that everyone involved in theater is sort of an ex-Catholic, and that is very true, unfortunately. And so it was a very difficult environment for me to navigate. And I realized pretty early on, if I wanted to pursue this, if I felt like God was calling me in this direction, I would have to create that space where I could both be a totally committed artist, totally committed to the craft, to storytelling, to the beauty of that, and totally committed as a Catholic and totally committed as a Christian. And what I found was that most people either gave up their faith or gave up the industry. You would either let things whittle down and your faith would get weaker and weaker over time, or your craft would get weaker over time and yes, you would just stop working. And so when that happens,
14: And Peter, let me just offer a quick commercial, so to speak, to kind of illustrate your point. I'm involved in a group in New York called the New York Men's Leadership Forum, and I suspect you know the name David Henry. He was in Wizards of Waverly Place.
10: Yes, of course.
14: He spoke recently back in February, March, but he talked about exactly what you're talking about. His brother was offered, also an actor, was offered a very attractive role in a major motion picture, but it involved doing unseemly things that you can kind of, one need not mention
10: on Relevant Radio.
14: And he declined the role, and it took him 2 years before he had another meaningful offer. And now he's actually a major character in Mel Gibson's successor film to The Passion, The Resurrection. But just to illustrate your point, so as you were saying.
10: Yeah, and it's something I saw happen with family members. I saw happen with friends who they would be very good at their craft, very good at their work, and then there would just come a decision point of, hey, which are you going to choose, your career or your faith? And I was not really willing to make that choice, and so I decided to found a company that was The Merry Beggars. And we had a great chief legal officer, a great administrator, great fundraiser. Unfortunately, they were all the same person by the name of Peter Atkinson. So I was doing all of that.
14: Hence the name Beggar.
10: Yeah, well, and Mary is a mandate. You have to be joyful when you're trying to do a mission that seems impossible. Actually, funnily enough, I met with Archbishop Emeritus now, Chaput, and I met with him in his office through a mutual friend. And I sort of gave him the pitch, here's what I'm trying to build. And And he gave me a donation and said, look, I love it. And we've remained friends ever since. And then he was like, look, here's a donation and you're totally going to fail. Like there's no way this is going to work.
15: But I'll give you a vote.
10: I'll give you a donation. And then he said something very, he was like, if anyone can succeed, it'll be you. And, what has happened has been amazing. So I won't get into the details of it. I'll have to write a book at some point about this. But there's some crazy stories about how just Providence was with us every single step of the way. A quick example. Running and starting a company is brutal. It's Elon Musk calls it chewing glass. And it's very hard to start anything from scratch. It was definitely not easy in this case. And there were many moments where I grew extremely frustrated. There wasn't enough money to keep going. There wasn't an audience. There wasn't a product for most of the life cycle of the Merry Beggars.
15: Oh, in that you have in common with Hollywood.
10: Yes. Well, yeah. It was basically just like me selling people on this vision. And
15: I have to also interject one last thing here, which is I got to think, because I honestly don't know the answer. I got to think there's like a woman involved in your fidelity here. You've got having the encouragement of Archbishop Shapu and others is essential, period, full stop. I've seen that in my own life, having the encouragement of friends, man, friends.
10: But, a donation and telling me I can't do it, but he encouraged me.
15: Right. So you needed more and you have grit. That's clear. But am I right? There was a lady involved here.
10: I did meet my wife through this. So this was definitely part of the story. I had met her in New York City at an event about the Divine Mercy. It was part of the youth ministry or young adult ministry in New York City. And she and I met there. I had to spend a month convincing her to go on a first date with me. And we had an amazing conversation, talked until the restaurant closed down. She was studying acting in New York. I was studying acting in New York. She was in love with her faith. I was in love with her faith. And now 3 children later, we're still going strong. And
15: let's go.
10: In 2021, she and I, we had just gotten married in 2020. And in January of 21, we were looking at this mission of the Merry Beggars. So what is the mission of the Merry Beggars at that point? It's to heal our culture through entertainment, through storytelling, through media, and through audio dramas at that point. And it was not bringing in enough money to support a family. I was talking with Naomi. We want to have and want to have as many kids as God sees fit to send us. And we had to make a decision of either we're going to shut down the Merry Beggars and I'm going to go become, you know, a financial advisor or some normal job, some credible job.
15: Some sensible thing.
10: And I looked at her and she said, look, let's give it to St. Joseph for a year and see what happens. And so January 21, we offer to St. Joseph and we say, all right, St. Joseph, now it's on you. This is if it succeeds, this is yours. If it fails, it's definitely yours. I don't want that. And we give it. And we didn't even do like a novena or anything in particular. We just said St. Joseph, gave it over to him, said, let's give it a year and go from there. And through absolutely no strategy of mine, I ended up getting connected to Father Rocky. Within like 4 months, the Merry Beggars had merged with Relevant Radio. Relevant Radio acquired the Merry Beggars, and we were off to the races. And it was not on my radar that we would be acquired. It was not on my radar to connect with Father Rocky whatsoever. It happened because of this Super Bowl party of a pro-life lawyer in DC that I invited myself to. That's another story. And it's really just unfolded one step after another. And now, my goodness, now we're 5 years into this experiment.
15: Just one interjection. I don't know if it's exactly 5 years, but speaking for myself, I remember hearing about A Christmas Carol, which was one of your very first productions, and like kind of being like, okay, I got it. Like, do I have to wait this long for the next episode? Like, I'm like totally digging. Like, I already know the Christmas Carol story. So your production of A Christmas Carol was very appealing to me. And I wound up sharing it with us. I'm like, you got to hear this stuff. This is great.
10: So that really comes from my formation. I had a really, really unique formation that's led me to this mission. So I grew up, I was homeschooled, youngest of six kids. My dad used to be an Anglican priest. He converts to Catholicism along with my mom. He's now an Old Testament scholar at the JP2 Institute for Studies of Marriage and Family on Seaway's campus in DC. So like very intense, wonderfully theologically rich, sort of liberal arts upbringing. And my other love growing up was old time radio. I listened to thousands and thousands and thousands of episodes of The Shadow, Lone Ranger, Gunsmoke, 5 Minute Mysteries, The Whistler, X-1, CBS Mystery Radio Theater, all of them. And I still listen to them today. And that was sort of my upbringing and my training in storytelling. And then obviously I studied theater and that helped. So we have a cardinal rule with The Merry Beggars, which is every episode has to end with a cliffhanger. And so we tried to make with A Christmas Carol, as we were dicing it up, we tried to divide it into episodes that ended with a cliffhanger to keep you coming back the next day. And now, I mean, it's mind-blowing how large we've grown and how much the audience has fallen in love with it. We've produced over 7,000 pages of original scripts. We have over 300 episodes of the Saint series now. We're getting millions and millions of downloads, and the most beautiful thing is the impact on younger people's faith. We have people choosing confirmation saints because of the Saint series. One of the first things that we ever heard when we started releasing the Saints was children reenacting the Saint stories in their backyard, which to me is just like the most delightful way into a child's imaginations, giving them this role model that they can imitate.
15: So I'm glad you took us there. And you mentioned cliffhangers. Let's talk a little bit about the craft. It's clear you're having success. What are the ingredients of a great story? Cliffhangers seem to be part of it. But we had someone on earlier this week, Barbara Nicolosi, and she was kind of knocking someone else's script, like way too much information in here about this person's life, like, take me to the heart of this person, so to speak, was her counsel. I don't want to steal your thunder. You're the storyteller. What are the ingredients of a great story?
10: No, I think Barbara's right. I started learning. I learned through failure, Mark. That's my best teacher. I will never forget when there was a script contest at Ave Maria University. And I thought, well, I've never written a script before, so I definitely need to enter this. This is a good thing to do. So I started writing a script and I thought, oh, well, I like film noir. I like sort of the Johnny Dollar, private detective, Sam Spade style of storytelling. So let me write a script in that genre. And I sat down to my computer and I realized I did not have the foggiest idea how to do this. I had no idea. Zero
15: idea.
10: But
15: I like what I'm hearing here. There's a pattern here of taking a step.
10: Oh, yeah. Jump off the cliff and then look up what a parachute is on your way down. I had no idea what to do. So I went to the literature professor, Dr. Mark McCullough at Ave Maria University. And I asked him, hey, how do you do this? And he was so kind to me. He sat down and he told me something which today is the cardinal rule of storytelling. The absolute number one essential ingredient for any story is conflict. You have to have conflict. Think about any story that you've ever loved. Any biblical story, any secular story, anything that you find interest in media is always because of conflict. I tried to write a film noir and it ended up just being like a guy feeling cool and looking cool in an office wearing a hat. Does not work.
15: Boring. Interesting to you, but boring to listen to.
10: Well, it wasn't even that interesting to me. I didn't know what to do with it. So, for instance, I'll tell you a story, Mark. If you have a guy, he wakes up from his bed. He goes down to his kitchen. He makes a cup of coffee. He drinks the cup of coffee. And then he dresses and he goes to work and puts in a solid 9 hours working on sort of mostly paperwork. And then he picks up his keys and he goes home and greets his wife and pets his cat and eats it. You get the point. There's nothing that's, you're waiting. You're like, okay, what's happening? Whereas if, you know, he wakes up in the morning, puts on his pants, puts on his shirt, and he realizes the left sleeve of his shirt has been burned off and he doesn't remember, suddenly it's like, oh, is this a good story or a bad story? But I'm in it. Like, I'm interested in it. And that's the cardinal rule. Now, where does conflict come from? It comes from desire. It comes from us or someone, the character, wanting something And that's in acting terminology. That's called an objective. You want something. You want to get somewhere. It might be a thing, a person, a state, whatever it is. And then there's an obstacle to that desire. So a character has an objective, and then there's an obstacle to that desire. So it might be like, hey, that's illegal, or hey, you're in a dystopian future science fiction planet, that whatever it is, right? It might be, you know, I can't walk. I want to walk, right? There we go.
15: So on conflict, I'm going to conflict with you at this very instant and say, we're gonna take a short break. And you've given us a great sort of introduction to your work and to the saints. We're going to talk about my own encounter with Moses himself, thanks to you. And then I'm going to pass the ball to you and tell us about Exodus. How about that?
10: That sounds perfect.
15: All right. We're talking with Peter Atkinson, and here's some really good stuff. He was just talking about St. Joseph. So listen to this from Peter and the Merry Beggars.
16: I was playing the violin for the Lord alone in the chapel, and I looked at St. Joseph. I imagine him working with our young Lord in his shop, gently pulling a splinter out of Jesus' hand, and thinking about how he almost walked away when he found out Mary was with child. If he had, this tender moment with Jesus, any moment they shared, would never have happened. That's how I feel. There was a moment one Christmas Eve when I almost walked away. If I had all the beautiful things the Lord has allowed me to see, all the little splinters that I've been blessed to pull from people's hands would never have happened. But I'm so glad they did. Blessed be God in all his designs.
17: 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That's Planned Parenthood's internal number.
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19: Hi, this is Archbishop Perez of the Archdiocese of Philadelphia. Let us pray. 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Inspired with this confidence, I fly to thee, O Virgin of Virgins, my Mother. To thee do I come, before thee I stand, sinful and sorrowful. O Mother of the Word Incarnate, despise not my petitions, but in thy mercy, hear and answer me. Amen.
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14: Movement of Jah People. So a couple quick stories. Peter, this is awesome. I'm thoroughly enjoying this conversation we're having. We're talking with Peter Atkinson. He's the founder of the Merry Beggars, and he's the head of our family entertainment division here at Relevant Radio. The two quick ones are, I don't know, it was a year or two ago. I think I was in Pittsburgh. My driver's Ethiopian, and Ethiopians believe, and there's actually archaeological basis for believing it, that the Ark of the Covenant is in Ethiopia. So we were just playing Bob Marley, Movement of Jah People, because of Exodus. That song is entitled Exodus. And my other kind of Exodus comment for you here, Peter, and I'll ask you, like, how do you pick the right voice for Moses? How do you pick the right voice for God? And more importantly, like, why are we doing Exodus? But my quick story is, like, I'm in New Jersey right now broadcasting. Last week, I'm in Lincolnshire headquarters broadcasting. And there's all these actors across the hall from me at the end of my show. And I'm just like, I just kind of walk into the group. They're like six or eight of them. I'm like, who's Moses? And this guy raises his hand, kind of laconic, kind of raises his hand. Yeah, I'm Moses. So I have a nice conversation with Moses. But there's all these actors there preparing and doing this thing you just described to us. They're reading for this new series coming out from your group, the Merry Beggars, called Exodus. So like I said, Peter, great to be talking with you. Like, what's the deal? Like, why even Exodus? It's a very familiar story. And how do you pick the right the voice for Moses and God?
10: Yeah, it's an amazing story. So Exodus, I became familiar with Exodus through a Lenten devotion around Exodus that takes you through the story of Exodus and guides you through Lent. And Exodus is a Christological typology of our own spiritual journey. So the journey of the Israelites from bondage in Egypt through to freedom is a type or an image. It's a way to teach us our journey from bondage in slavery to sin through to freedom in Christ. And I've wanted to produce this story for a while. We wanted to do a Lenten devotional series with the Merry Beggars, and because there are two main points for Catholics in the media year. One is Christmas, the other is Lent. And so we thought it would be great if we could produce a series that could accompany people throughout Lent. And I happened on this idea. I wonder if we could produce a 40-episode Exodus series that tells the story of Moses and the Israelites, dramatizes it sort of like a, you know, Prince of Egypt style drama around Moses and Israel, and takes them all the way from Moses' story of the baby in a basket all the way through to Moses just outside the promised land in episode 39, episode 40. And It's one of the best stories in the Bible. It's got big, amazing set pieces like the Red Sea parting, the plagues in Egypt, the Egyptian army chasing down the Israelites. There's espionage and subterfuge, and it's got a great adventure story to it. And then one of the other key things I love about the story is Moses is really insecure. Like, he's not already set to go Disney muscular. Like, he doesn't want to necessarily embrace this mission. God has to sort of give him support, give him a team that can help him carry this mission and proclaim freedom to the Egyptians and the Israelites. And we spent a while on these scripts. So these scripts have been in development for about a year and a half. And funnily enough, actually, my dad is the theological consultant on this series. I told the team, don't hire anyone but my dad. I said, there are lots of other people. Like, I don't want to necessarily just hire my dad. So we ended up calling like 10, 20 different theological consultants, theologians at various seminaries. And none of them got the project. None of them really understood the storytelling heart of what we were doing. And then the team, independent of me, said, we need to go with your dad. Sorry to tell you, Peter, but like your dad is, and it's been great. They've had a blast working on it. And my dad has loved working on it. He knows
15: the producer.
10: He does. And
15: you know your consultant well. Well, let's wander for a moment there. Like, how has he affected the project.
10: So how does that work?
15: Like, it's one thing to sit around and, like, my daughter's a theology master's candidate in Boston College, and I would seek her counsel because she is my daughter, but it would be easy to be pretty abstract about the whole thing.
10: Exactly. So I had a donor and a mentor of mine tell me once, he's a Baptist guy, and he said the problem with boring religious media is that it makes people think we serve a boring God. The problem with religious media where we aren't telling exciting stories is that any 7-year-old who's got red blood in their veins is listening to it and being like, really? Is that what I'm signing up for? I don't like the look of that pray, pay, and obey thing. And that's
15: explains
10: been,
15: a lot. That explains a lot about the lack of faith in young people.
10: Well, yeah. And okay. That has been a key part of the Mary Baker's mission is I have zero interest in producing boring stories. That God has not made me to do that. And also, thankfully, it's not the stories that God has told in the Bible. The problem with a lot of theologically accurate stories is they prioritize, and probably this is what Barbara was getting at, they prioritize information and orthodox information, which is wonderful and a must have, and they sacrifice the interesting elements of the story or the heart of the story. And this is why I think The Chosen has been such a breakthrough hit, is they risked taking creative liberties, sort of Ignatian imaginative liberties with the story. And they may have, you know, they got some things wrong, right? They got Mary from a Protestant perspective, not from a Catholic perspective. But on the whole,
15: they're edifying. I got to think they're edifying a lot of.
10: It's
15: Catholic
10: awesome.
15: Faith.
10: I mean, it's so good to get people to move from the head into the heart. And so that's that was my roundabout way of answering.
15: And just to add to that, I have a bias. Like, I want to see a new movie, read a new book, yada yada yada. But there's a handful of things I want to see over again. I certainly read the Bible frequently, and The Chosen. I'm like, my wife and I'll sit down. Like, yeah, let's go back to season one. Let's watch it again.
10: It's good. It's very high quality storytelling. And the reason why my dad did end up being the right consultant for this project was he and my mom. They taught me everything I know about storytelling and culture. My mom, when I was growing up, my mom would sit us down and lead us through the best art history education you could ever wish for. We would just like sit down and get these high quality prints of these beautiful images from Western civilization. And they also raised me on, I grew up watching like BBC Masterpiece Theater. So my dad and my mom have these like very, very, very deep theatrical sensibilities. And so my dad, because he spent his entire life studying, you know, Jewish anthropology in the Old Testament, and he spent the other half of his life watching BBC Masterpiece Theater and Shakespeare and whatnot, he's able to blend the storytelling instincts with the theological need, the theological
15: accuracy. So what's on the cutting room floor? Because you wanted and your dad said, you know, Peter,
10: Well,
15: should do this.
10: So the great thing is I gave it to the team. So I'm also in my other day job, I'm also the head of marketing and the head of the Relevant Radio app, and I'm involved with the Relevant Radio store. So I've had to, as Father Ahi has given me more adventures to pursue at Relevant Radio, I've had to hand a lot of the script development over to Kevin Collins and to Kylie Lawrence, who do a phenomenal job with it. A big piece of developing Exodus was who is Moses? Who is this character? What is the dramatic arc? And where I directed the team, and this was pretty early on, was Moses. It's a coming of age story for Moses, and it's an identity quest. So in the story of Moses, he is a Jewish boy who gets raised by the colonial power, by the Egyptians, who take him in and raise him as an Egyptian. So his identity, his ancestry is essentially erased through his education in this Egyptian household. And then he has the encounters with the Jewish workers. He murders an Egyptian guard. The Jewish workers don't accept him. And so he's caught without zero identity, right? Zero. He can't be an Egyptian. He can't be a Jew. Who is he? And he ends up going to become a shepherd in Goshen, where he leaves it all behind. He escapes all of the, you know, both of those societies. And it's not until he has an encounter with the living God and the burning bush, and he hears the cries of his people, of the Jewish people in Egypt, that he goes back to Egypt and has to go on this mission to free them from Egyptian slavery, where he comes into his new identity. So if you think about that, it's a very adolescent story. Like, it's a very, who am I? What am I made for? Who do I belong to? And then as I was thinking about it, you know what story it's really like? It's like The Lion King. It is Simba being cast.
15: I was actually thinking of Les Mis, but keep going.
10: Yeah. So storytelling is archetypal, right? So there's this great quote from Willa Cather that Father Aki actually told me the first time I met him. He said, Willa Cather is one of my favorite authors. She used
15: I
10: to summer
15: O Pioneers.
10: Canada.
15: I read that recently. Yep.
10: Beautiful, beautiful writer. And she has a story which says that there are only 7 or 8 human stories, and they go on being told as passionately as if they had never been told before. So there are these like archetypes, and one of these is this sort of Lion King archetype where you have a character, Simba, he gets cast out from his family. He goes, tries to create this new identity, this rootless identity, and then he gets called back to rescue his people from tyranny. And when you look at Exodus that way, it becomes sort of obvious, like, okay, how are we setting up this story to be a blockbuster?
15: Yeah, and it is actually, thank you for sharing that with us, Peter, because that is a different presentation than the kind of chiseled Charlton Heston kind of I'm gonna do what God wants me to do. And it's a beautiful story. We all know that story, but it's a very different version of the story than what you just described. So this is great.
10: It should be amazing. I get reports from the studio every day. They're really excited about the performances they're capturing. And the idea is, this is not your ordinary Lenten devotional. This is, you know, Lent 2027 is going to be an experience that makes you cry, that makes you excited, that has you on the edge of your seat, and that gives you deeper theological knowledge of Exodus and of our faith that you'll remember for the rest of your life. That's the sort of goal with this.
15: So with the time we have left here on the air for this moment in history, so to speak, we have a few minutes. And I think what would be great is to talk about either the creative process or what I'm going to call the what next vector. And I'll put it in this frame, so to speak. You've made a very compelling case, and all of us listening to Relevant Radio for a long time, a short time, know how powerful radio is and how kind of the absence of a visual image is to actually engaging with a story on our terms with, you know, through those archetypes. So what do you want to say that we haven't discussed or deserves amplification about either the creative process or kind of the what next vector for the Merry Beggars?
10: Yeah, I think the thing that is always on my heart is families and parents of young kids. And this might be selfish because I have 3 young kids right now. But it was on my heart even before I had kids.
15: I don't think it's selfish. Now that I'm a new grandfather with 7 kids, you know, 7 kids plus a grandkid, I don't think it's selfish.
10: So when Father Rocky has had this new thing he's been saying over the past couple of months, which is mass media does the thinking for the masses. Mass media gives the sort of common sense that people take for granted. It shapes people's common sense, default thinking. And I think that we are in a point in time where who knows what the future is going to bring? Who knows what AI is going to do to our economy, to jobs? Who knows what, you know, where the church is headed, what the church is going to be up against in culture, where wars are going to, none of us know that. But no matter what, the future passes by way of the family, right? JP2 said the future passes by way of the family, meaning whatever happens in the future, it's going to be the children who are being raised right now who are going to carry us into the next age, into the next, you know, era. That formation of a young child's heart is, I think, one of the most important parts of culture. And one of the things that's been on my heart for many, many years is trying to make mom's jobs specifically just a little bit easier. It is, you know, very overwhelming to raise children. It's also very, it can be very despairing to try and raise like faithful, beautiful, virtuous children in today's culture where you look around and there is not a whole lot of support. So I am, the thing that always moves me to tears is to think about moms who are trying to do the right thing, who are trying to raise kids, who love Jesus, who are virtuous, who are going to live lives for Christ. And the privilege that we and that Relevant Radio has to walk with them and to support them and to try and do it all for free, to give them Hollywood level entertainment that lets their kids know, like, hey, your mom is actually a hero. Like, your mom is the one who's a saint, who's becoming a saint, like Saint Gianna Mola. Maybe not like Joan of Arc, you know, unless things get really bad. but the saints are there to be our models. And I, you know, I didn't have a very strong devotion to Blessed Solanus Casey. And then I listened to the series that the Mary Baker's team produced on it that we did. And now my, the middle name of my third child is Casey. Cause it's just like, this is amazing. I did not know this story. This is our inheritance, right? The saints and the lives of the saints are our inheritance. And we don't know it. We don't know it. I say that as the producer of all the Saint series and every Saint series. I'm like, I don't really know that one. I don't really know that one. So I just think it's a beautiful, beautiful privilege to be able to share our inheritance of the lives of the saints, of the witnesses of the saints. And my heart really, really, you know, goes out to all the moms and dads who are trying to raise kids that are virtuous and that love Christ. And if we can play some small part in making that path a little bit easier, I mean, that's just the best thing.
15: It's beautiful. I am so very glad I asked, and I'm so very glad for you and for your parents, Peter. Peter Atkinson, thank you so for much more than the time you spent with us here. And themarybeggars.com is where folks can find out more. Peter Atkinson, God bless you, and I will certainly be praying for you, and I'm most grateful to be working with you.
10: Yes, pray for the success of Exodus and for all of our mission here at Relevant Radio.
15: You got it. You got it, my friend. That's Peter Atkinson, passionate, competent, engaged, focused, docile, everything I just said and more. Let's hear it for Peter Atkinson. Let's hear it for the Mary Beggars. Let's hear it for Father Rocky. Let's hear it for Holy Sarah. Let's hear it for Gabby. And let's hear it for each of you who is putting up the good fight. We heard from Monsignor Shea, you know, expose yourself to the sacraments. And if you're having a tough day, I would suggest invoking Our Lady of Mount Carmel. Tomorrow we're going to have some great conversations here, but on the other side of the hour, Patrick Madrid, of course, and Cyrus to field your questions and give you the answers that you're seeking. It is the Feast of Our Lady of Mount Carmel. I talked about the history of this feast a little bit ago. I also talked about the origin of the devotion to the brown scapular. You know, one thing that we're not going to have time for, but we'll bring it up tomorrow, is Father Rocky is doing these reels. He did one yesterday on the Luminous Mysteries. So we'll play a little more for that for you tomorrow. And like I said, on the other side of this break, you're going to hear Patrick and Cyrus. And more than that, you're going to have an opportunity to ask them the questions you most want to ask. So dial in 888-914-9149. That's the Catholic Order of Foresters phone line here at Relevant Radio.

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2: With your first look at news from the church and around the world, I'm Mary Graham with Relevant Radio News. Catholic bishops are speaking up against mandated coverage for IVF and other assisted reproductive technologies in health insurance plans. In a letter to Congress, the USCCB explained in vitro fertilization disassociates the act of procreation from the self-giving love of a husband and wife, replacing a deeply personal encounter with a technical laboratory procedure. They also said the process frequently involves the creation, freezing, or killing of multiple embryos, which violates the fundamental dignity of every human life from the moment of conception. She also highlighted gene therapy at the Vatican's Children's Hospital.
3: What it's going to focus on is researching different genetic disorders. One of the questions that comes up, of course, is, you know, how does this fit with Catholic teaching? And what the hospital focuses on is how to actually use technology to detect genetic illnesses that can be aided. So what they do is they try to figure out how to provide better care, or even in cases to change what's happening with the gene in order to completely change the condition of the children.
2: 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Catholic Relief Services announced on Tuesday a partnership with the United States Department of Agriculture through the Food for Peace program to provide emergency food assistance to Ethiopia and Sudan. The $235 million agreement builds on decades of collaboration between USDA and CRS to connect U.S.-grown agriculture with communities experiencing food insecurities around the world. 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
8: Good morning. Good morning and happy Friday. It's Friday, July 17th. Sarah Tafoya, each of you, great to be with you. Mark here, and smoke on the water, smoke on the nation. Smoke seems to be kind of the topic of the morning. Actually, we're gonna comment briefly a little bit here, some popular grilled foods here in our great land, but we'll get to that. And our president addressed the nation last night. He talked about the SAVE Act, which is an acronym for protecting voting, basically. And the kind of the, couple of the key features there, if you haven't been watching that, proof of citizenship at registration, photo at time of voting. So he wants our nation to pass the SAVE Act. You might have heard some of the other highlights kind of in the intro here from his speech last night to our nation. And speaking of the president, speaking of kind of our role in the world, Chevron announced that they might invest more in Iraq, and they might also build a pipeline to bypass the Straits of Hormuz. That I'm getting from 1440 Daily News, and apparently about 20% of all oil goes through the Straits of Hormuz. So Chevron doing that, and Yeah, there's some kind of fun kind of sports news here. So Major League Baseball, they're actually looking, the contract negotiations are going on as we speak, but if things go as kind of targeted, the earliest season ever for opening baseball will begin next season on March 24th.
9: So why so I'm gonna early? Leave it. Why are they negotiating this? Do we not like where it was at before? Why do we have to move it?
8: Why so early? Why do you think, Sarah?
9: This is like school starting.
8: Like
9: why
8: Americans
9: is it so early?
8: Like
9: let's wait till Labor Day. Why are we in August? Come on, guys. Let us enjoy the summer. Why are we?
8: I'm predicting you're not a huge fan of baseball.
9: No, I don't mind it. It's already starting. We have to have it. What are we delayed gratification? Is that you think that's the problem? We can't wait any longer. Let's start it earlier. What's going on here?
8: I'm going to go with people loving baseball and money.
9: Probably more money, I think.
8: Yeah. So it's a good question. We'll come back with some more info on that. But so there's that. And there's a lot of good things to talk about, including the what I'll call this on this day moment. Actually, on this day 2 years ago, the National Eucharistic Congress began in Indianapolis 2 years ago in the summer of 24, July 17th. And there's actually some interesting kind of on this day kind of information that pertains to the War of 1812 and actually has to do with the Great Lakes. So we'll get to that in due course. But speaking of the northern reaches of our country and speaking of Minneapolis, I've been looking forward to talking with Tom. So Tom Bengtson and his wife Susan, they've been married for 37 years and they're parents of four children that they adopted from Columbia. And they reside in Minneapolis, I have a hunch there's an air quality alert on there for you all there, Tom. And Tom is an entrepreneur. He's an author with books including Unity Map, which is really what prompted our wanting to have this conversation with him and with all of you. Cartography of a Father's Homework, Raising Kids and Starting Schools. So how's the weather there in Minneapolis, Tom?
10: Good morning, Mark. Actually, it's not as bad this morning as it was yesterday. Yesterday, I woke up and there was kind of a yellow, smoky haze everywhere. And you could actually taste smoke in your mouth. But this morning it looks clear. I was outside for a little bit already, and seems like it's going to be clear. I'm told it's blowing all into Wisconsin, which is kind of funny for a Minnesotan. But anyway.
8: Fair enough. And we'll talk about your book here. But you're reminding me, it sounds like you've taken the approach that Sarah and I were just talking about before the show came on, which is like, there's some smoke, you know, but you can still go outside. Like, you know, we're made for this stuff. So I'm glad to hear it's not kind of disrupting your day too much. The other thing I want to bring up before we get into this quote from Matt Burke in your book, and of course he played for the Vikings, but I do want to ask you this important question. So your last name ends S-O-N. So I'm thinking, okay, guy's family's from Norway or he's from Denmark or they're from Sweden.
10: No. I'm so glad you're asking about this because everybody has trouble with it, but it's very simple. It's a Swedish name. Sweden, the name Bengt, B-E-N-G-T, is a relatively common first name. So my name comes from being the son of Bengt. So it's Bengt's son. But perfect. All my life, the name has been misspelled. People always want to say Bengtson, S-T-O-N, which would make it German, I believe. But no, it's a Swedish name, son of, and I like to say son of Bengt. And even like on my website, which is tombengtson.com, I'm worried that the URL doesn't do me any good because nobody knows how to spell Bengtson. So what I did is I actually bought both URLs. I bought it spelled correctly and spelled incorrectly because I know people are going to spell it incorrectly.
8: That's great. Well, I have a brother-in-law whose last name is Torkelson, son of Torkel. So I think he likes saying son of Torkel as well. And I spent a little bit of time studying in Denmark, so I was hoping that they'd be in the World Cup this go, but I remember red, we are white, we are Danish dynamite. So anyhow, it's great to be in this conversation with you. So let's get into it. I've actually met Matt Burke myself, and I know you and he co-founded Unity School together there in the Minneapolis area. But he has this quote in the open to your book that I want to read here. And for those of you who don't know, Matt Burke played for the Vikings. He also was the center for the Ravens when they won the Super Bowl.
11: in 2012, I believe. But for this is the quote. For years, I was impressed by Tom Bengt's son, and then worked with him closely. I had no idea

0: share in the suffering of life. And again, that's Matt Burke. So you also say in this book that a man never knows where his fatherhood journey will take him, Tom. So what would you say, just to kind of set the stage here, where are you in this journey of fatherhood, and how would you compare it to when you and Susan got married 37 years ago?
1: Sure. Well, when Susan and I were first married, of course, we were full of optimism that we would replicate the families that we grew up in. Susan was one of second of four kids. I was the middle kid of five. We both grew up in, you know, well-adjusted homes with two parents and lots of siblings, lots of life, you know. It was very, very exciting. When we got married in our 20s, we were looking forward to, you know, four or five kids or whatever God would give us. And immediately we ran into fertility issues, and we did all the things married people do, and no kids came. And it was really that was like, ooh, this isn't going to go as planned.
0: And, right, this isn't what I thought I was signing up for.
1: No.
0: And for my wife and I, it was 7 years in the same situation.
1: Oh, okay, yeah. You know, but fortunately, and I'll give the credit to Susan on this, you know, we turned our attention to adoption pretty soon in the whole episode. And that proved to be very rewarding. I didn't know anything about adoption, but learning about domestic versus international, and then learning specifically about adoptions from Colombia, the long-term, you know, well, kind of over a seven-year period, we ended up going to Colombia four times, adopting four kids, two boys, two girls. And it's been an incredible blessing. We have, so today all those kids are adults. One is married, one is going to be married this fall. And they're all doing as well as one would expect. And so it's gratifying. And kind of what I write about in Unity Map is our youngest, a young man now, he had a little bit more trouble
0: Matthew.
1: With his mental health and so forth, Matthew, I call him in the book. And he struggled kind of with some early life trauma related to the adoption. And it took a long time to figure that out. Lots of counseling, lots of therapy and so on and so forth. And he acted out in some ways that we just were surprising to us, you know, sometimes somewhat violent. You know, we had to call the police a few times to come out to the house to straighten things out. And this really, I mean, we just were not prepared for this at all. And even though we did a lot of reading and talked to a lot of people and so on and so forth. And I mean, it really tested our parenting. We did it. I mean, there were times when we absolutely did not know what to do.
0: What year are we talking about, ballpark, when this all started?
1: Yeah, so this would have been like 2013, 14. This is when Matthew would have been, you know, about, 13, 14 years, 12, 13, 14 years old. So, we were blessed to have a very good grade school, Catholic grade school nearby where we sent our kids. But, Matthew, actually, we withdrew him in fifth grade, and we kind of had to seek some alternatives. And ultimately we ended up, enrolling him in a residential treatment program, which was in Missouri. So that's, of course, a long way from Minneapolis. So that was very difficult. And, Matthew's a very smart kid. Super. In fact, his IQ is way higher than normal, way higher than mine. He's very smart. And he would always joke with us. He would say, oh, great. You know, here's a kid with abandonment issues and you're sending me off and abandoning me. And of course, that always hurts.
0: But, yeah, sure.
1: But I will say that the program that we had him in, he was there for 13 months, which is a long haul for anybody. Sure. But it made a big difference. The professionals there did a really great job, and we did visit him almost monthly. So it's not like, we didn't see him for over a year, but the program did very well. And when he came out really,
0: well, it's clear that you, and, it's clear that you and Susan were very committed to each other and to his well-being. And what you're referring to, as I know, you know, but, those of you who are adoptive parents also know that's putting aside the manifestation, this matter of trauma early, including the simple fact that the child is not with the child's biological mother, is something that that child

0: child's gonna sort through as he or she grows up.
1: Yeah, that's true. And so they actually call, I mean, what his diagnosis is reactive attachment disorder. So I had never even thought about the concept of attachment, you know, what that means and why that's important. And especially as a father, I mean, it's just not something you think about. But then you come to realize, oh, yeah, a newborn baby is supposed to attach with his or her mother. And if that doesn't happen, that can be a really big deal. And so, yeah, it's taken, 15 years for him and all of us to work through. But I would say he's in a very good place now. I mean, there's still work to do, and he does live at home with us. But he's made so much progress, and he's in a way, way better space than he was when he was 15 and he was in this treatment program. So, but that was really hard. I mean, we had to do an intervention. You know, there's no way he was going to get in the car and just drive off to this place. So, I mean, we literally had escorts come, you know, in the middle of the night. We were kind of hoping he would be asleep, but that particular night he happened to be up all night, which he actually was quite often. And he left, but that was a very difficult emotional thing for everybody. And it took a while to get over that. I mean, it was a couple of months before things settled down at all after that happened. And this was the hardest decision Susan and I ever had to make as parents. I wouldn't wish it on anybody. And at the time, of course, there's all this uncertainty. Are we doing the right thing? And, you know, and you talk to all these people, but of course, it was all surrounded in prayer. I mean, we prayed constantly through all of this. And now that there's some distance between that experience and today, and we can look back on it, there's no question in my mind it was the right decision, and everybody's better off. And we're grateful for the folks at the treatment center who really, really helped our whole family.
0: Well, let's talk about that on the other side of the break, the gratitude and the kind of confidence you just expressed. And let's put it in the context of two things. One, why you have that peace and what in your marriage kind of brought you there. And two, what you would say to the person who either is about to face this and doesn't know it or is facing it that you wanted to hear then that you think is worth underscoring. So stick around, Tom, and we'll do that on the other side of the break.

0: 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You are so close to death.
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6: In today's Gospel at Mass, we have a parable of Jesus in which he compares the kingdom of heaven to a field in which a farmer planted good seed, and his enemy came at night and threw the seeds of weeds into the field. In time, both the wheat and the weeds grew up together. Rather than risk hurting the wheat by pulling up the weeds, the farmer lets them grow together until the harvest time. Isn't this an accurate picture of the world and of the church itself, with saints or wheat and sinners or weeds living side by side? In fact, don't you find even within yourself both wheat and weeds? Pope Benedict talked about this a bit when he reflected on the life of St. John Leonardi. Here's what Pope Benedict said. On various occasions, St. John Leonardi reasserted that the living encounter with Christ takes place in his church, holy but frail, rooted in history and in its sometimes obscure unfolding, where wheat and weeds grow side by side, yet always the sacrament of salvation. Since he was clearly aware that the church is God's field, St. John was not shocked at her human weaknesses. To combat the weeds, he chose to be good wheat. That is, he decided to love Christ in the church and to help make her more and more a transparent sign of Christ. He saw the church very realistically, her human frailty, but he also saw her as being God's field, the instrument of God for humanity's salvation. And this was not all. Out of love for Christ, he worked tirelessly to purify the church, to make her more beautiful and holy. He realized that every reform should be made within the church and never against the church.
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0: really knows how to pick them. Nice job, Sarah and Tom. It's really a privilege to be talking with you, and it takes courage to not only write what you've written about, but to share it in the fashion you are. So we're talking about your family. You have four adoptive children, and you've been married for 37 years, so they're not little kids anymore, and they're all from Colombia. But and when we started the conversation, I thought we would talk about Unity Catholic High School, which you and Matt Burke founded. And I think we'll talk about that on another occasion, because where we are in this conversation about your family is such an important conversation to continue. So I'll ask the question in two ways. Where would you say you are in your journey as a husband and wife? It's really two questions. And then secondly, what have you learned about this experience with Matthew? Because every child who's adoptive has this attachment issue. It just manifests in different ways and different times and so forth. What have you learned that you think is important to share?
1: Sure. Well, first of all, I don't want anybody hearing this to be frightened about ever pursuing adoption. So in other words, if you're a couple and you're in a situation where it looks like adoption might be a good path, I highly encourage people to pursue it. It's been magnificent for Susan and me, and we're grateful. And, you know, sometimes people call it plan B, and it doesn't feel like that at all. I mean, these are our children. We love them. It's, you know, we have a wonderful, in fact, you know, we still get together. I mean, the kids are all adults, you know, but we still get together every Sunday for a meal, you know, and here's another wonderful thing is the relationship between the siblings. Now, they're not related by blood, but of course they're related by our family, but the relationship between those siblings, they are so close today. They are all each other's best friends. And as parents, oh my goodness, you know, our heart is just filled with joy, because like, what more could you want for your kids, that they would all, you know, love each other and depend on each other and share friendship like we get to witness. So it's like, of course, anytime you have children, right? You never know what you're going to get. You just have to pour your whole heart into it and mostly pray. Right. I mean, it's mostly about praying and putting it in God's hands. And
0: you're reminding me, too, that our marriages are sacraments. A sacramental marriage is a source of grace, just like the other sacraments are sources of grace. So it's great to hear that you, too, have leaned on that, received that.
1: Oh, man. Yeah.
0: And, as a father of biological and adoptive children, like you said, they have a sort of an origin that's different, but there's no difference in love. And I've noticed this friendship between our children as well. So yeah.
1: And even when you go way back to our early first years of marriage, and we were in the fertility struggle, boy, am I ever grateful for the church. Wow. Because it provided guidance for us and really prevented us from experiencing way more difficulty. I mean, of course the world offers you all these options, and you might not know what to do or what to pursue, but the church really provided us some really clear guidance. So when I said we got onto the adoption track fairly early, it's because of that, and super grateful for that. So that's been a joy. The other thing that I wanted to say, and I put this in the book because I think it's really important, but you asked, what did I learn? And what I have learned is we had a couple of different counselors along the way who told me, told Susan, but mostly me, I think, is that if your child isn't doing what you want, you feel like they're acting out inappropriately or whatever, then they always said, don't work on the behavior. Work on the relationship, and the behavior will follow. And man, that was so powerful for me. And it took a while for it to sink in, but I do believe it now. And so in other words, it's not so much about saying, hey, do this, or trying to get your kid to do such and such. You know, and in our case, it was simple things like, you know, just trying to get your child to wake up at a normal hour and then go to bed at a normal hour and then to come to the table when the family's having dinner and then, you know, to be polite and not to steal stuff and not, you know, all this stuff. And so, so when I was focused on the behavior, never got anywhere. I mean, it's like,
0: right.
1: You know,
0: just when you were the disciplinarian, and that's not how things work around here. There was another person who had a different point of view on how things were going to work.
1: You know, and it kind of did. And I'm just, what on earth? But then, okay, so that I was counseled, and I think it was really good. You know, is to just be there for your child, be there for your son, alongside of him, and And I remember even getting coached as parents, you know, like, just ask your kid how he's doing. And I mean, it sounds so simple. And of course we ask him how he's doing, but do we really mean it? Do we really want to know? And yeah, you need to really mean it. You need to really want to know. And you just work on that relationship. And you don't have to, and I'm a talker, right? I mean, you can tell. So sometimes you don't always need to be talking. Sometimes you need to just be quiet and let your child do the talking, even if there are long periods of silence. So anyway, I mean, that's something that I carry with me now all the time. It's about the relationship first. And if you get that right, then a lot of other things will fall into place.
0: Did you, did your work schedule change? Did your kind of, the way you kind of spent your time as the provider for your family or a provider for your family, did that change as you, because there's time involved in being available to another person, right? And when you ask how someone's doing, they're going to, many people will tell you how they're doing. And it's often not a kind of 30-second answer.
1: Yeah. I'm very fortunate, as I mentioned in the bio that I said. I mean, I am an entrepreneur. I have my own business. So I have some flexibility in my schedule that is, you know, I've made the most of. And that's been a really good thing. Although that isn't, a lot of people think that means you work less. It actually means that you work more. It just means that you're working in the middle of the night or really early in the morning.
0: There's 24 hours in a day.
1: Yeah.
0: When you ask how the relationship is at 6 in the evening, you know, you do the work at, you know, 10 at night or whatever.
1: Yeah. So,
0: okay. Well, actually, this is a happy surprise. We can certainly talk more about your family. But it seems actually natural to actually go where I didn't think we'd have time, which is Unity Catholic High School. You've founded you founded Unity Catholic High School with Matt Burke, and you also founded or part of founding of a Chesterton school there in the Minneapolis area prior to that. And it's got this wonderful title, Unity Catholic High School. But to me, the interesting thing is that you founded it in 2019. So before the pandemic has started, this new school. So, and it's still there and it's got, you know, there's a lot of vibrancy there. You can see that. But I'll ask the same question. But what did you learn in that period of kind of creating a second school in a place where everyone was going home, so to speak?
1: Right. Well, thank you and I love talking about this. But real quickly, I want to explain why I wrote a memoir that includes both my experience as a father and raising this child and starting the schools. Like, those are two separate books. Why mix those? But the connection was that as we were working through issues with Matthew, the counseling that he received, people would talk about his personal narrative and people tried to encourage him that he can take control of that and he can take that narrative wherever he wants. And so if he's suffering through the trauma of his his early life situation and he's working through that, he doesn't have to follow that into a dark place. He can take that into a wonderful place. And so I was oftentimes with him when he was receiving this. And so that advice ended up being super helpful to me. So the first school we started was Chesterton Academy. I started that with Dale Alquist, and it was the original Chesterton Academy that's now spawned, like, there's almost 100 schools all over the country, and it's quite a story. They really are, and it's a wonderful story. So Dale and I were partners in that effort, and it went very well in the very early years. And as we went along, you know, we kind of developed some different ideas, and so we experienced a separation where Dale took his calling in one direction and I felt like I needed to go in a different direction. And that was kind of a low point for me. And I was very concerned. I was a little bit depressed that, like, I didn't really feel like my education calling was over, but I didn't know where it was going. And so I was experimenting with different options. I looked at, you know, would a charter school be the way to go? Eventually, when I thought about the counsel that Matthew was getting, I applied that to my own life and realized, well, this doesn't have to be the end. I can take this wherever I want with God's assistance. And so that's kind of what led to the pursuing another Catholic school in the South Metro of the Twin Cities. And ironically, you know, Matt Burke and I reconnected at that time. We had actually met earlier in life through a couple of different things. But we weren't particularly close. But then a mutual friend told me, well, Matt wants to start a school. I'm going, really? And, you know, so Matt had, I had experience having done it before. Matt had connections and other assets that he brought to the effort. So we got together, and within about 5 minutes, we figured out that we were totally aligned in what we were going to try to do. And so we did get together, and, you know, it's worked out pretty well. And as you mentioned, it was fall of 2019, which was right before COVID. And that was a tough, but I'm so glad we started then, because if we had waited another year, we would not have started in fall of 20. There's no way. So, I mean, the effort might not have gotten going till 22, 23 or something like that. But at this point, we've completed 7 years. We've had several, you know, we've had 61 graduates. This school is, you know, has a reputation, and it's growing, and it's really quite exciting.
0: Well, this is great, Tom. We'll be talking again here, and you know, on the, in our newest show here at Relevant Radio, and we'll be talking offline. I'll leave you with the last word, either a site you want to direct folks to, or some kind of thing you think is worth underscoring about parenthood, and we'll talk again on another occasion.
1: Well, awesome. I would look so forward to continuing the conversation, and yes, I appreciate you giving me an opportunity. I encourage people to read Unity Map. I think it's especially for fathers. I think it's you know, it's I'm proud of the work, and I really do want to share it. So you can buy that or see that wherever books are sold online. I do have a personal website, tombengtson.com. So there's a lot of stuff on there about how the book came together and commentary and so on and so forth. So that's a good place to go. And then, of course, I encourage people to learn a little bit about Unity Catholic High School, and they've got a website as well, which is UnityHighSchoolMN.com, UnityHighSchoolMN.com. So if Perfect. People are inclined, I would be thrilled if they would take a look at that.
0: Tom Bengtson, great to there be you with go. You here this morning, and happy Friday. And apparently in Minnesota, the favorite thing to grill there is, looks like it's like, yeah, green beans. So we'll send you the Reader's Digest map of like everybody's favorite thing to grill across the country.
2: Thank I've never you, heard Tom. Of that. Really? Green beans? Is that?
1: I don't know.
2: Tom, do you believe it? Are people grilling green beans in Minnesota?
1: You know, we grill all the time here at our house. We have never grilled
2: Yeah,
1: green
2: that sounds
1: beans,
2: unlikely.
1: So
2: okay.
0: I think I'm going to add to that, because like it looks like they, so Wisconsin has a burger as their favorite thing. I think they got like the Wisconsin icon that belongs in Minnesota as well, because I don't think Wisconsin and doesn't have the burgers
2: green
0: either,
2: beans so. Wrapped in bacon green beans with what, that's what I want to know. I'm not sure about
0: yeah,
2: this
0: so, Tom, thank you again. We'll send this to you.

0: 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It is sacred in the eyes of God, and it should be sacred in the eyes of man, too. And we have to pick up the torch and fight for that every single day.
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3: Let us pray. 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
8: Happy Friday. Sarah here, Mark here. Great to be with each of you. Great conversation with Tom Bengtson. And yeah, I'm still wondering whether green beans really are the kind of favorite grilled food in Minnesota. But let's go on up to Milwaukee. Father James Kubicki is a name known to many of you, and I have the privilege of being on the phone with him here this morning. Father Kubicki is a retreat director and spiritual director at St. Francis de Sales Seminary in the Archdiocese of Milwaukee. So good morning, Father Kubicki.
9: Mark, hey, can I weigh in a little bit on this question of what
8: please
9: is
8: do.
9: Grilled
8: please
9: in Minnesota?
8: Do.
9: I would say what's grilled in Minnesota, the most popular item would be zucchini, because zucchini is the vegetable at this time of year and into August that people lock their doors in Minnesota lest they find a bag of zucchini placed inside their door, because there's so much of it in Minnesota. So I would say zucchini is probably the item of choice for grilling.
8: I'm so glad you weighed in, because it actually explains why zucchini is the grilled item of choice in South Dakota and Nebraska. Apparently, all the extra zucchini there in Wisconsin's getting sent over to South Dakota and Nebraska as well. So, well, I'm glad you chimed in. And as I said, I've been looking forward to this. This is our first time talking here on our newest show at Relevant Radio. And I've been following your work here on Relevant Radio for a long time. You have those great daily devotions that I've listened to quite frequently. So thank you. Thank you for that. So let's talk about. Yeah, thank you. Yeah. So let's talk about this month of July is dedicated to the precious blood of Jesus. And I think folks don't necessarily know that because of the Feast of Corpus Christi in some ways kind of obscuring that devotion. Mm-hmm. But that devotion mm-hmm. is here. And to kick us off, let's start off at back in June, because June was the month of the Sacred Heart, and we consecrated our nation to the Sacred Heart for the first time in June. And I thought you could just share a little bit about that devotion, including, I think there were some comments from Bishop Sample that are worth mentioning.
9: Very much so. You know, the consecration to the Sacred Heart of Jesus, St. Margaret Mary in the 1600s, when Jesus appeared to her, made a personal consecration and invited others to do that as well. And gradually, as the devotion became more popular, more and more people, communities, dioceses, churches made consecrations to the Sacred Heart of Jesus. And in 1874, the nation of Ecuador was the very first nation, the civil government in conjunction with the ecclesial leaders, the bishops, they consecrated the entire nation to the Sacred Heart of Jesus. So now we come to our 250th anniversary of the founding of the U.S., and the bishops felt it would be very important at this time in our history to consecrate the nation to the Sacred Heart of Jesus. And in an interview that was done in Columbia Magazine, the magazine of the Knights of Columbus, Archbishop Alexander Sample of Portland, Oregon, said this. He said, "We bishops see this not just as a symbolic act. We really expect spiritual fruit to come from this consecration, not just for Catholics, but for our whole nation. Our hope is that greater charity will be exercised throughout our country, and that as the heart of Christ, that in the heart of Christ, we will rediscover the unity that seems to be slipping away from us in today's divisive culture." So there's that really strong sense of, if we unite ourselves more closely as a nation and as individuals to the Sacred Heart of Jesus, then the virtues of that heart, especially the desire for unity and charity, those virtues will take root in our hearts and then will spread throughout our nation.
8: So glad you shared what you just did, and it's reminded me of just something I encountered in Philadelphia myself. I was there on July 4th, and our guest just before you, Tom, brought up this matter of unity and being available to his son who was having difficulties as a young man and adopted. But the linkage here in the fruit that you're reminding me of is on that Saturday evening of July 4th, I remember hearing at dinner with a bunch of these pilgrims of this their own time spent doing Christ in the City, going around with this apostolate. Mm-hmm. We're probably familiar with Christ in the City, and just being with people who are homeless. And the mission, as I understand, of Christ in the City is to just spend time with them, become friends with them, and kind of the how are you doing. And these pilgrims were so moved by that, and now here I am sharing that with you, and that's just, you know, that's there's no counting, so to speak, the knock-on effects of this consecration. So it's a very important what you're, can you take us to before we go into the devotion to the Precious Blood here in this month of July, you raised this question yourself that Bishop Sample raised of, am I truly loved? And he makes this remark that many people spend their lives trying to prove their worth, and they wonder, am I truly loved? And the Sacred Heart, you talked about St. Margaret Mary Alacoque, you know, very much makes it clear that it's a very personal love for you, Father Kamicki, for me, Mark Schwartzberg, for Sarah, and so forth. But can you speak to that a little bit?
9: Oh, sure. Yeah, you know, it's very much the human need to am I loved? Am I worthwhile? And a lot of that gets, let's say, infected with our kind of materialistic approach to the world. And so I think, you know, the temptation is always to find our identity, our sense of self-worth in accomplishments or in our appearance, in something external, in success. And we actually see this in the gospel too. In Luke chapter 10, Jesus sent out 72 disciples, and they came back having been very successful in their ministry, in their mission. And Jesus shares their excitement, but then he warns them. He cautions them. He says, I saw Satan fall like lightning, but nevertheless, do not rejoice because the spirits are subject to you, but rejoice that your names are written in heaven. In other words, I think Jesus was telling the apostles and us to find our deepest identity and self-worth in the fact that we are children of God, made in the image and likeness of God, and precious to God because the Son of God, Jesus, shed his precious blood on the cross to save each one of us. And so what makes us aware of our deepest, truest identity is this awareness of the love shown in the Sacred Heart of Jesus and the blood that gushed forth from that heart.
8: Yeah, that's beautiful. It is, as you say. Well, let's go to this devotion to the precious blood a little more here. And let's start with the Jewish people who were the chosen people, are the chosen people. You know, our JP2 refers to them as our elders in the faith. And they were and are written into the Book of Life. So talk us a little bit about the significance of blood in Jewish life and of Old Testament times.
9: Mm-hmm. Well, you know, one of the dietary laws that the Jewish people had, they were told, you cannot eat the meat of a strangled animal or drink the blood. And the idea there is that the blood was represented life, and that which was most sacred. Life comes from God. And so the blood belonged to God and was the most sacred thing that the people had. And so in the book of Exodus, chapter 24, Moses proclaims God's law to the people. And the people respond and say, yes, we will follow God's law. We will do all that God has asked us to do. And then to, let's say, seal the covenant that the people and God were making, Moses took blood from sacrificed animals and sprinkled it on the people and then on the altar representing God. So blood, which was the sign of life and which was most sacred, was used to show the sacredness of the covenant that God made with his people. And that's why there were these dietary laws restricting people from eating food that had blood within it.
8: Got it. And but the covenant was broken. The Israelites were not able to fulfill their sort of side of the covenant with God. His fidelity, of course, is he is faithful. But the covenant was broken, and that takes us to to our Lord. Let's talk about our Lord, right. And let's talk about this this devotion to his precious blood here in July.
9: Well, then. Then Jesus, the Son of God, is sent to institute a new covenant with his blood. And you could say the cross is the altar on which his blood is shed, and it's shed for all people, not just the chosen people. Now all people are chosen. And I always go back to the book of Genesis, where we have the first murderer in human history, Cain killing his brother Abel. And God confronts Cain and says, the blood of your brother Abel is calling out from the earth for justice. And what we see in Jesus is this blood of a new covenant calling out not for justice, but for mercy, and calling out for this new covenant in the blood of Jesus. And so throughout history, you know, different saints and spiritual authors have reflected on the blood of Jesus, how it is precious. St. Paul writes that we have been purchased for God and at a price, not with silver or gold, but with something much more precious, with the precious blood of Jesus. But it wasn't until the 1800s when we had one of the battles. We had Pope Blessed Pius IX, and there were battles over the church and church property and things like that. And he was sent into exile in the mid-1800s. And one of the people that accompanied him was the general superior, superior general of the Fathers of the Most Precious Blood. This was a religious group.
8: Really?
9: And
8: really?
9: He okay. encouraged Pope Pius the Ninth to institute a feast in honor of the precious, which is what Pope Pius the Ninth did in the year 1849. And eventually this was extended to the whole church. It was celebrated on a Sunday and then moved to the first day of July. But eventually Pope John, St. John the 23rd, in 1960, revising the liturgical calendar that we had, said, you know, we already have a feast in honor of the blood of Jesus. It's the feast of the precious body and blood of Jesus, Corpus Christi. And so we don't need to duplicate that. But the tradition started of celebrating the whole month of July in honor of the sacred, in honor of the precious blood. And Pope St. John the 23rd wrote an encyclical letter about this, saying that in his family, when he was growing up, his parents would pray the litany of the precious blood every day in the month of July. And he encouraged other people throughout the world to do the same, to honor the blood of Jesus during the month of July, which follows the month dedicated to the Sacred Heart of Jesus, June.
8: Yeah, and that takes me to kind of a practical question. You're involved in the formation of young priests, and you're also, you know, we're having this conversation, many of the folks listening are laity. When you've witnessed people grow in what I'll call kind of peacefulness, you can kind of mm-hmm. see the peacefulness that in a person. I was at a funeral yesterday for my high school, one of my high school coaches, and he died in his 90s. But the thing that stood out to me when I was a teenager about this particular man was that there was just I didn't know he was Catholic. I wasn't Catholic myself at the time. But there was just a differentness about him, a peacefulness about him. When you look at devotion to the precious blood, and maybe it's something having to do with adoration, I don't know. But when you look at that growth in interior peace you've seen and try to help nourish in others, what do you see folks doing?
9: Well, it's again that awareness that this blood, the precious blood, was shed for my salvation, that God loved me so much that he sent his own son to die and shed his blood terribly on the cross, but in a wonderful way that saved me. And so I think as people meditate on that, and especially in adoration, because, you know, when we adore our Lord, looking at him exposed to our adoration in a monstrance, we're reminded that, you know, that he is present. The entire Jesus is present, body, blood, soul, and divinity, including his Sacred Heart, including, as I said, his blood. And so when we honor him in that very tangible, visible way, what we're reminding ourselves of is how precious we are to God, and that we don't need to hustle to make a lot of money to prove our self-worth by achieving different awards or positions of power and authority. But what makes us precious is that the Lord loved us that much that he shed his blood for us. And so out of that comes, as you said, Mark, that serenity, that sense of peace, that I am loved and I don't need to do anything to prove that God loves me, because he proved it by sending his son Jesus, who shed his blood for me.
8: Yeah. Well, that's makes enormous sense. I'm grateful for our time here, Father. When we were corresponding into this conversation, St. Faustina and that devotion to her came up. How would you like to wrap up our conversation? Shall we pray her the prayer we learned from her through our Lord?
9: I think that's a good idea. You know, with Divine Mercy Chaplet and that devotion, what we're recognizing is, you know, the mercy that comes through the precious blood of Jesus, you know, that from his heart gushed forth blood and water. And so that's very much a part of the Divine Mercy devotion. And we have this beautiful prayer from St. Faustina that's a part of the chaplet. And it goes like this. You expired, Jesus, but the source of life gushed forth for souls, and the ocean of mercy opened up for the whole world. O fount of life, unfathomable divine mercy, envelop the whole world and empty yourself out upon us. O blood and water which gushed forth from the heart of Jesus as a fountain of mercy for us, I trust in you. And Mark, I'd say with that beautiful

0: meaningful prayer, you know, what we're recognizing is that we can't rely on ourselves, but we put all our total trust in Jesus and in the blood and water which gushed forth from the pierced heart of Jesus on the cross, and that heart which continues to beat for us in the Holy Eucharist.
1: Father Kubicki, thank you so very much. And yeah, whether it's grilled zucchini or grilled beans or a hamburger, I know you're going to have a good weekend because we're learning so much from you. So thank you for sharing your time and much more with us this morning.
0: You're very welcome, and I appreciate any prayers. I'm going to be leaving for Darien, Illinois, and leading a retreat for deacon couples from the Joliet Diocese. So please pray for us, and we'll pray for all of our listeners.
1: We will absolutely do that. And Sarah, you know that area rather well, yeah?
2: Yeah, I think I might know a couple that might be attending that, so looking forward to it.
1: Thank you, Father Kubicki. So, yeah, so I said yesterday after talking to Monsignor Shea, be foolish to add to that. So I won't add to Father Kubicki's stuff, but I am grateful. You know, this is interesting. Today, Fort Mackinac, Fort Mackinac is in the straits between Lake Michigan and Lake Huron, and it was captured by the British on this day. And, you know, like we like sprinkling in a bit about U.S. history in our conversations here. And I mentioned a moment ago that today is actually the two-year anniversary of the start of the National Eucharistic Congress, which was actually the 10th National Eucharistic Congress in our nation. But today's the two-year anniversary of that in Indianapolis 2 years ago, July 17th. But back on Fort Mackinac, it was captured today. As I said, it's in the straits between Lake Michigan and Lake Huron. And if you look at kind of why it was captured, it's a pretty sensible surrender. I would think, I'll bet Sarah, you, if you were kind of in charge of the 61 men, you would do what I would do, which was, okay, the U.S. had 61 men there in that fort. The British came along. They had 600 men.
2: Yeah.
1: And they said, you know what? Kind of 10 to 1. I'm not going to kind of do that this time. So they let the British have the fort.
2: Yeah, those are really great odds. Yeah, no,
1: not great odds.
2: I'd pass on that one. You know, maybe next time they can have this one.
1: Yeah, and the maybe next time principle kind of worked out. Not only was no bloodshed, speaking of blood, but as many of you know, we actually won the War of 1812. That particular conflict with the British emboldened the British, and they had a policy of friendly relations with Native Americans who were active in the fur trade in the region. And those Native Americans weren't happy with westward expansion. And of course, Britain was keen to do things to keep its former colony kind of in check. So that turnover gave the British more confidence in their position in this war, which continued through 1815. Ultimately, the United States won that war. And those of you more familiar with American history will know that the war was, of course, relating to trade, which tells you a little bit about what war's about. Of course, we have that going on today with Iraq. And that's not the limit of it, but that's certainly a dimension of it. And the war also was fought on the Atlantic. And I know many of you will know that the Star-Spangled Banner came out of that war. So I'll talk a little bit about the origin of the Star-Spangled Banner here in a little bit. But let's take a short break. And when we come back, we're going to talk with a little bit more about that Eucharistic revival that's occurring as we speak in our great nation here in the great nation of the United States of America, 250 years old and going strong.

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2: 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Ashley Narona reports on the new gene therapy lab opened at the Pope's Children's Hospital.
3: What the hospital focuses on, how to actually use technology to detect genetic illnesses that can be aided. They try to figure out how to provide better care or to change what's happening with the gene in order to completely change the condition of the children.
2: 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St. Paul's Minneapolis Auxiliary Bishop Kevin Kenney announced that he has recently been diagnosed with lung cancer.
4: Because as a non-smoker and one who has tried to stay healthy, I have felt good. This is still a bit hard for me to believe, but after many medical appointments, tests, and consultations with a talented and caring medical team, I understand the reality and the need to care for myself. A plan is being developed for my treatment, which will begin in early August.
2: He said he still plans to make a pilgrimage with parishioners from St. Olaf's to Norway and will begin his treatment upon his return. Catholic bishops are speaking up against mandated coverage for IVF and other assisted reproductive technologies in health insurance plans. In a letter to Congress, the USCCB explained in vitro fertilization disassociates the act of procreation from the self-giving love of a husband and wife, replacing a deeply personal encounter with a technical laboratory procedure. They also said the process frequently involves the creation, freezing, or killing of multiple embryos, which violates the fundamental dignity of every human life from the moment of conception. I'm Mary Graham for listener-supported Relevant Radio.
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9: And it's Friday. It's Friday, July 17th. It's Friday. Many of you are on vacation. Many of you are about to go on vacation. Many of you are just back from vacation. But Friday in summer, like, what's not to like? July, what's not to like? Like, these long days. Apparently, like, grilled green beans are a thing in Minnesota, except if you talk to people in Minnesota, they're like, huh? That's what Reader's Digest is saying. A couple kind of news items I want to point out to you. Well, the first one I don't need to point out to you, but it's just interesting to hear all your feedback on smoke. So there's a lot of air quality alerts going on here in our nation. Wildfires in Canada, wildfires in Minnesota. I'm talking to you from New Jersey. We definitely have had our share of smoke. But the kind of dominant thing that's coming back to me is like, yeah, smoke. But, you know, a little bit of smoke, it's okay. I'm not making a safety call here for everyone here, but it seems to me like a little bit of smoke, deal with it. Certainly from a safety perspective.
10: You're coming across a little bit harsh. You just deal with it? Is that really the kind of, you weren't trying to give that, the vibe you're trying to give? Just deal with it. You sound like you're talking to your kid who just fell off the bike. You'll be fine. Just deal with it.
9: You're dead right. you're dead right. So if you are dealing with something that is a little more, you know, if you do have trouble breathing, that's something that, you know, our sympathies and our prayers are with you. I want to bring up a couple news items. If you didn't see it, Chevron's investing more in Iraq, or at least contemplating, I should say. That's from 1440 Daily News. Contemplating investing more in Iraq and building a pipeline to bypass the Straits of Hormuz. Apparently about 20% of all oil goes through those straits. And if you didn't catch it, the president addressed our nation last night. We heard some good info on that here just a moment ago. Among the things he said is he wants us as a nation to pass the Save America Act. That's about voting, conditions he wants to be a part of, requirements to be fulfilled to vote, proof of citizenship at registration, and photo at time of voting. So he's called that the Save America Act. It was introduced, I believe, in February of this year, but that's one of the things he's calling for. And, you know, in the kind of deeper matters of walking the walk with our Lord, we just had a great conversation with Father Kubicki, who really encouraged us to keep maintaining that devotion we have to our Lord in the Eucharist, spending time with him, that kind of private time. And if it's not something you're doing, something to start, a short visit can be very high. There's a great story about the milkman, a priest hearing sitting in the confessional, that priest being Saint Jose Maria, and hearing over and over again this person coming in and this clatter of cans, and then the person leaving. And so eventually Saint Jose Maria said, I'm going to kind of see what's going on here. And he's nicknamed him John the Milkman. And John the Milkman would say, good morning, Jesus, put down his milk delivery cans, morning, Jesus, and he'd go on about his business, and he'd be there the next day. So taking the John the Milkman approach is a wonderful thing to do. I know many of you are already doing it, and I would encourage you, maybe it's a thing you want to say to your friend who's not even Catholic. You're kind of having a tough time. Maybe you should just come with me or go by yourself. There's a little candle there. There's a candle there. You know that's our Lord in the Blessed Sacrament. So having said all of that, our own Father Rocky has these great reels coming out, and he's got one that just came out, just dropped on the mysteries, and I think it's the glorious mysteries. What do you think, Sarah?
10: Okay, let's play it.
11: Did you know there's only one glorious mystery that we can't film here on Earth? The only one you can't film on Earth is...
10: You have to go find out.
9: The cliffhanger. The only one you can't film on Earth...
10: We're learning from Peter. You got to have a cliffhanger. The only one is...
9: What do we do, Sarah, now that I'm wondering, where should I go to kind of satisfy
10: if you've got Facebook or Instagram, he's got stuff there. You just go and check out his page, and you'll be able to see it. It's one of the first things that are there in the Reels section. You'll get to find out, hey, what is the answer? You would think, you know, let's go through the glorious mystery. You got resurrection, ascension, descent of the Holy Spirit, you know, coronation, assumption. And how could you film any of these? He explains it. You'll see. There's reasons for where it is and for why he's saying that. And go check it out to find out more.
9: Okay. Well, I know Charles in charge, you're going to be going to look for that. I see your message here saying, I was looking forward to that answer.
10: It's a good cliffhanger.
9: And that's a good reminder. 888-914-9149. 888-914-9149. Share your own story with us about devotion to our Lord and the Blessed Sacrament. We're going to be talking to actually the person who ran that Congress that occurred 2 years ago in Indianapolis in a little bit here. 888-914-9149. Maybe you want to ask him a question about the logistics of that, or back to kind of the more kind of deeper question of how do I promote devotion among my friends? How do I live it a little bit more myself? This is the proof of that, you know, God's generosity with me. I started doing this and all these things I was worrying about. I actually continued to be there, but I stopped worrying about them. Whatever it is, 888-914-9149. I want to elaborate on what I was just talking about a moment ago. And that is, believe it or not, I brought up the War of 1812. I know you saw that coming, right, Sarah?
10: I always know where you're going, and I'm never shocked by anything you bring up. When we're on
9: the
10: show.
9: Delivery is essential.
10: It's always,
9: well played.
10: I always know that. Yeah, sure. So what about it?
9: So I'm glad you asked. So the War of 1812, on this day in the War of 1812, the Fort Mackinac, which is actually in the straits between Lake Michigan and Lake Huron, was captured by the British. The British had a force of 600. The U.S. who were in that fort had a force of 61, and the U.S. did the prudent thing. No blood was shed. They said they literally waved the white flag. And this was obviously not the totality of the War of 1812. I know many of you know this. Probably all of you know this. We, the United States, won that war. But I bring it up not only because this is the day that it happened, but it's an interesting kind of parallel to what's going on in the world today. Trade is certainly a big part of what kind of prompts conflicts between nations. Certainly, we're experiencing that here in,

0: maintaining good relations with Native Americans. Of course, they had lost to us in the War of 1776, our Revolutionary War. And there was a lot of trade going on in the Great Lakes by Native Americans every year around this time, actually. And to see the British actually get this fort was actually very emboldening was emboldening to the British, who had this policy of supporting Native Americans. And in so doing, we continued in a conflict with the British. Now, ultimately, we won that war in 1815. But that war is the origin of the Star-Spangled Banner. And I want to just tell you a little bit about that story, because I knew that Star-Spangled Banner came out of that war, but I didn't know the details of it. And this is coming from a site called American Battlefield Trust. And you'll know that Francis Scott Key wrote that that wonderful song, hymn. He was a lawyer from Baltimore, and he was sitting aboard a British warship, and he had been detained during his negotiations for a civilian doctor's release. So he was there working to help get a doctor released. And he watched the British bombard Fort McHenry, which is, of course, on the Atlantic down in the Baltimore area. And he looked for a sign that the American fort had withstood the British attack. And when he saw that the American flag was raised above the fort, he wrote notes for a future poem. And he entitled that poem, he later finished the poem, he entitled it The Defense of Fort McHenry. And then that actually, by the way, I misstated something. The war ended in 1815. That bombardment occurred in 1814. And so on September 20th, 1814, the Baltimore Patriot magazine published The Defense of Fort McHenry, and then Francis Scott Key's brother-in-law set the poem to music, and that's where we got the Star-Spangled Banner. So just wanted to share that little nugget of American history with all of you.
1: I mean, how amazing had that be? I mean, you can tell, I mean, when you're listening to the song and the lyrics, and it became such an integral part of our culture and, you know, our country. But how dramatic is that? You know, that we didn't think that, you know, we were going to survive, that we would lose this battle. And then that to see when the smoke clears that the flag is still there. I mean, it's very powerful when you know kind of the history. We just think, oh, it's a song and Whitney Houston did a great job at the Super Bowl. Like there's so much more to it. So thank you for kind of delving into a little bit so we can kind of get the emotional aspect, the kind of where we were in our country, why this kind of surfaced in the first place. And why it's what it is today.
0: Yeah, it brings you back there. And it is a very stirring song. And you bet. So let's have a little bit of fun here, Sarah. I mentioned that according to Reader's Digest. According to Reader's Digest, green beans are the most popular grilled food in each state. So let's have a little fun. And we got some pushback on that. You know, we had a guest on earlier. He's from Minnesota. He's like, I don't know. Cheeseburger sounds about right to me. Give me a state. And if you want, give me the guest grilled food.
1: But I have pushback too. I'm finding it hard to believe people are grilling their green beans. But you showed me the list. And so I was looking at it and I was shocked by Idaho. Let's go there. I mean, I would think maybe Hawaii would have this as their food item.
0: Well, go
1: not
0: ahead.
1: Idaho.
0: Because we should ask Charles to guess. Like, what is Idaho's, favorite grilled food that you would think is from Hawaii? I'll give you a
1: He says,
0: hint.
1: No idea. Mm. Well, good answer. No, it's pineapple. For some reason, they're grilling pineapple there. And I guess, isn't this just, we just think the only place that pineapples must grow are in Hawaii?
0: I'm sure there's a good story there. Like,
1: but
0: I don't know where
1: I would love to know. Whoever put this map together, did they do it correctly? This is what I'm curious about. So there's a lot of different things that are on here that I was shocked by. Kansas apparently loves mushrooms. They're grilling mushrooms. And by our reporting and Reader's Digest here, you would think, are there only fruits and vegetables? Are anyone grilling meat? No, majority was meat. There was a lot of steaks, carne asada, some sausages, lots of great, you know, different types of steaks. You know, I think steak is a steak. What do I know? But I guess
0: we got tri-tip.
1: I guess I'm a girl. So there was lots of different.
0: We got filet.
1: Filet. That was New Jersey, right? The filet. Are you grilling filets in there in New Jersey?

0: Hers either, Mark?
1: I did grill a sirloin, so at least we're in the right neighborhood.
0: Okay,
1: I grilled a sirloin last night once the darn coals finally fired up. Took a little bit of work there.
0: Wings are on here. People are doing drumsticks. Okay, that's good. Kentucky, apparently, they love the peppers. They're doing peppers there. Now, I would love to hear from someone from these states who are very veggie heavy. Can you confirm this? Have you done this? Is this something you're doing? Texas onions? That's their number one grill. I could see that as an accessory to whatever, you know, burger you're doing.
1: The onions is also onions. Surprising. Like, steak? Come on.
0: Yeah.
1: There's no steak in Texas? It's not your favorite? Like, grilled onions?
0: I'm confused by this. To me, the vegetables are like, well, I got the meat grilled. The coals are still hot. Why not? Throw them on. You know, like, let's just see what else we can grill. That's just my philosophy. This is free cooking time without heating up the house. So just throw whatever you can on there. But that's their main thing?
1: I got a couple more states here. But Charles, throw a state here into the chat and we'll tell you the answer here. But Oklahoma, I think you hit that one. But Oklahoma, what do we got there? Oh, chicken legs. Okay, that's what that icon is, chicken legs. And then you brought up Hawaii, Sarah. So you want to spill the beans, so to speak. What's the Hawaii favorite?
0: Shrimp. They're doing shrimp there, which I could see. You know, they're right by the ocean and, you know, put them on a stick. That's a lot. That's nice. You just flip it. I'm sure that's pretty cool. Charles asked about South Dakota. They're doing the zucchini. They're the one that all those zucchini that Minnesotans are shipping out to South Dakota is happy to welcome them and to grill them. So there you go. There's lots of good stuff on here.
1: Yeah. Nebraska's also got the zucchinis in there. And
0: what about West Virginia? Are you shocked by West Virginia? I was shocked by West Virginia. This is a real thing. Eggplant, they're grilling there. I didn't think anyone was using eggplant, but I'm not a food connoisseur, so I guess there are things you can do with an eggplant, and they involve a grill.
1: Those are the three categories. So we'll call fruits and vegetables a category, kind of land-walking protein and waterborne protein. We got a lot of, what about this one? You want to tell me the state where oysters are the grilled item?
0: Oh, I'm looking.
1: You see that one there on the Atlantic Coast?
0: Yeah, I only see one. South Carolina. They're grilling the oyster. I mean, I guess they're already in the shell. They're like pre-set up. That's kind of nice. You don't have to have an extra way to figure out how to get it on there. And without the shell, they might just fall right through. So you definitely want to keep the shell.
1: Well, I'm glad that Sarah, you and I have, and Charles, I'm glad the three of us has helped all of you think about what you might grill this weekend that is a little different or the same as what you grilled last weekend or last night. So let's take a short break, and then when we come back, we'll pick it up with Tim Glumkowski, who not only headed the National Eucharistic Congress that occurred in Indianapolis 2 years ago, but he's also a host here on a new show here at Relevant Radio. There's a lot to talk about with Tim, so stick around, and I've been looking forward to having this conversation.

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0: CIA. We're surfing across our nation here from New Jersey to Illinois to the great state of Colorado. Tim Glemkowski is in Colorado, and he is a husband. He's a dad. He's a fellow host here at Relevant Radio. He's actually an elder in the craft, so to speak, of hosting a show here at Relevant Radio. He, too, joined Relevant Radio earlier this year, and I've been looking forward to talking with him here. He's also a friend, and I'll tell everyone listening a little bit more about your background in a minute here, Tim, but good morning, and thanks for making time for us.
1: Morning, Mark. Thanks for having me. And yeah, I have to say, yeah, elder is generous. I think I started in March, but thank you. I've loved the show. I've been able to listen a few times. The question I've had for you is hosting a morning, you know, kind of a early morning show. Is it every morning? You know how when you're going to the airport and it's hard to sleep the night before because you have to be up so early? Is it like that every morning?
0: It's a good question, and I'm glad you asked. Not every morning is the answer.
1: but some mornings.
0: it's the night before, it's pretty easy to kind of just get into bed because that's kind of how I roll. Like, I got to do something, I'm going to go to bed. But there's some mornings it's like, okay, God, this is you and me, and you're leading, and I'm following, which is actually, I got to tell you, like, sometimes I look back 2 hours later, I'm like, yeah, I'm glad I was tired because it was better for me to lean on him more. So,
1: Amen. So. Yeah, that's right. That's right. And your years with Wall Street, I mean, you're used to getting up and being on the clock pretty quickly because the markets are opening at a certain point, right? Yeah.
0: Exactly. So, good. Like I said, I've really been looking forward to this. And before we get into the Congress, and I will remind folks, this is a special opportunity to just share your own experience. Neither Tim nor I consider ourselves like experts in adoration or anything else in our sacramental life. It's a great opportunity to share your own experience and ask a question, bounce a question off of Tim or me, or, you know, I started doing this and wow, it's amazing. 888-914-9149, 888-914-9149. But before we get to the Congress and, devotion to our Lord, I would just call it starting in the middle. You're married, you have four children, you live in Littleton, Colorado, which basically means Denver, Colorado. My wife and I had a great year living in that area. But in the middle, I mean, where did you and Maggie meet, and how long did it take you to propose?
1: It's a great question. So this is a tough one to tell on the air. We had a bit of a winding journey. At some point I'll tell the full story we do a segment together called At the Kitchen Table where Maggie mm-hmm. joins me. What I'll tell here, for the interest of time is we started dating our senior year of college at Franciscan University of Steubenville. She was from mm-hmm. Central New York, like Finger Lakes area. I'm from, you know, outside of Chicago, and we broke up. Maggie went and did mission work for a year in Zambia, Africa, with the Salesian sisters from New Jersey, at a place called City of Joy. And we didn't make it through that year of long distance. Then some time passed in between that where I actually went to seminary in that time. I worked for a year, went to seminary for a year, and then life brought us back together crazily a couple years later. So that's kind of the story. We were engaged pretty soon after that, because once you know, you know. But it was a winding journey, for sure.
0: Yeah. And it sounds like in your case, it wasn't that you necessarily even knew you had a vocation to marriage.
1: No.
0: That's great. That's great. And actually, I didn't know what you would say. And Sarah knows, and many of you listening know, like, we have a particular devotion to Don Bosco and the Salesians, and I'm broadcasting from New Jersey, and our three girls all went to Mary Help of Christians here in North Hailden, New Jersey, so I'm sure there's a lot to be talking about offline with you and Maggie about the Salesians.
1: Yeah, we'd love to. Yeah.
0: That's great. So, but then you got married. So you got married, what year did you get married?
1: So we got married 2014. We were living in Ann Arbor, Michigan at the time. I was a high school theology teacher, which was my dream. Bishop Barron was my rector at Mundelein Seminary when I was in seminary. And
0: that
1: he said,
0: that counts.
1: Father Barron at the time, obviously, but really cool. So when you leave seminary, you have to go have a conversation with the rector. And so I had to go sit down. And Mundelein, it was built, you know, Cardinal Mundelein was this wild, larger than life figure. He brought the International Eucharistic Congress to Chicago with a million people and, you know, obelisks in the middle of, you know, the piazzas there that are bigger than, you know, the ones in Rome kind of thing. Like, he was just this. And so the office of the rector that he built is massive. Like, it almost has like an old medieval type, like dining room table, you know, sort of thing. And so I have to walk in, sit down with my hero, Father Bishop Barron is still, I think, one of the great communicators of the gospel today,
2: kind
1: right?
2: Of like, yeah, the Fulton Sheen of our day. Yeah.
1: So I have to go sit across the table from him and explain why I have to leave seminary, you know? And I'm like, holy cow. And, but I remember he asked me at the end, what do you want to go do? And I said, I want to teach theology. I want to teach theology. So I did that for 3 years, and we had Eva, our first, and a couple of things, but I started really feeling called to parish renewal, and also I didn't make any money as a high school theology teacher. And so we were kind of wrestling with both of those questions, and that led me ultimately away. But sometimes I think to myself, if I still had it my way, I'd still just be teaching high school theology. You know, that's yeah.
2: We have more in common. When I was in my 20s, shortly before I proposed to my wife, I taught high school for 2 years after taking a job in investment banking on Wall Street for 2 years.
1: And, no way.
2: And I too left teaching for the reason you said. I was like, I really enjoy this, but I don't know how I'm going to support a family, at least the way I wanted to support a family. I've been humbled since to see how people just make the sacrifices and support their families, you know, on the wage. In fact, my oldest is actually, we're just talking, she's a teacher, and that's her vocation. But what I'm getting at is, I think, you know, and you know this, but Father Rocky talks about what we do here, and the tagline is bringing Christ to the world through the media, and indeed we are, and it's a privilege to do that. But I like the way he says it, if people know their faith, they will live their faith. If they live their faith, they will love their faith. And if they love their faith, they will not leave their faith. And so we've both actually been called back into the teaching profession. So it's really great to hear a little bit about your own history there. There's more to talk about that, which will come up as we talk here this morning. But I want to go to this Congress because there's so much richness there. It's like and I know you were CEO of that Congress, one could say this. I'm reminded of John Paul II when he wanted to have a Eucharistic procession in Rome, and they're like, "What are you talking about? We're in Rome. We can't do that. Like, police aren't going to help us." And it was like, "Well, no one's going to show up after they said the obstacles were there." He's like, "Well, I'll show up." And as you know, I know you know this, Father Rocky was like, well, we, Relevant Radio, will show up for our Lord at that Congress. So not so much about Relevant Radio, but for you, Tim Glemkowski, when did this opportunity to lead the Congress appear and for you personally? And how we know the punchline, you're CEO, but I'm sure there's a great kind of backstory to that.
1: Yeah. And I'd love to share more about Relevant's involvement too, because in many ways it wouldn't have been possible without Father Rocky's. There were several, you know, I'd say, you know, many people in some ways that kind of caught the vision early and saw what God was going to do and the significance of the moment. And many others didn't. But Father Rocky was one who saw it for sure. And through Relevant Radio all the way behind it, which was amazing. Yeah. For me, it was kind of an odd journey. You know, I think our story in many ways, we're Franciscans at heart. You know, that's like, you have to understand St. Francis, I think, to know us, and the Poverello, right? And he was just the freedom to follow on mission. And so Maggie and I have always tried to live that way and just kind of abandon ourselves to the Lord. And for us, what that led us to is in 2016, I founded an apostolate called L'Alto Catholic Institute. And I thought that would be my 50-year project, you know, my focus for Curtis Martin.
2: Is that what that means?
1: Yeah, like, yeah, to the heights. It's Blessed Pier Giorgio Frassati.
2: Yes, yes.
1: And so it's working with the church, diocese and parishes to help them move to mission and make disciples. And so that work was, you know, for four really kind of powerful years. Really, I wrote a book about that work, and it really felt like my lifelong calling and project. And I got this odd call from an elder kind of mentor in ministry, who, you know, I'd only ever actually met one time, but we'd had a great conversation, and he called me up in early 2020 or maybe even fall 2019. It was that winter, and some things were happening in our life. Maggie's mom had just passed, some other things going on that we were like sort of wrestling and praying through. And I'd been working, you know, kind of building this ministry, and this mentor called me up and said, "Hey, God gave me a word for you in prayer today. Are you open to receiving it?" I said, "Sure, yeah." And he said, "God told me that you have been building the kingdom, but you've been building it on your own power and on your own terms and according to your own desires." This is what he says.
2: And this friend saying this.
1: Yeah, well, we'd only met one time, but you know, like
2: that's amazing.
1: He's runs an apostolate. I was like, okay, you know. And he said, "But a flood is coming, but you and your family are going to be okay. God is calling you to build His kingdom now on His power and according to His understanding and on His terms." This was the word. So then COVID hits, and the whole ministry was consulting and speaking and working with these dioceses and parishes, and everybody's cutting contracts and demanding deposits back and all this stuff. And so we really recognized in that the flood, but that God was calling us to something new. So then that fall, the Archbishop of Denver, Archbishop Aquila, called me up and said, "Hey, I want to move the diocese to mission, but I need someone to help me." And so I went and worked for him, and around the same time was asked to be a consultant to the USCCB for their Committee on Evangelization and Catechesis under the new committee head, Bishop Andrew Cousins.
2: Let's jump in there just for a minute, Tim, because that's it's difficult to just kind of like brush that off.
1: Skip past that.
2: says something like that. You don't just like go home and, you know, "How's your day, honey?" "I was fine. Nothing happened." So just talk a little bit about kind of the immediate aftermath. So like what happened? I mean, we see the punchline, but it's fascinating and it's beautiful. But tell us more about the immediate aftermath.
1: Yeah, I mean, at first it was very, so this was, you know, so we got this word and then just sat with it for a few months. Like, I don't really get what that means. And then a pandemic hit that like basically, you know, imploded our ministry. And so that March.
2: That was the flood.
1: That was the flood. Yeah. And so we're like, oh, okay. You know, this is what was coming. And so just sort of surrendered. Now, you know, walking through that process then for the next, you know, Archbishop Aquila called me in late July. So that's 4.5 months where you're just kind of like, I was looking at, you know, secular jobs. I was like, I don't really know what the next thing is, you know, but I know, I think God has caused this in some way. And so it was a wild, probably, you know, to this day, one of the more wild experiences of you know, it's like He had to send the flood to call us to something else, but it didn't mean that it wasn't painful.
2: Yeah. And that, we're going to take a break in a moment, but that, what was the gap of time or amount of time between then and when did that happen? And when did you become CEO of the Congress?
1: So then I led the strategic planning as a consultant to the committee for the USCCB for about 1.5 years. And I applied for the Congress job. There's a whole kind of experience of calling there too, about 1 year later. But then it was about 6 months before they actually picked me. So that was from March 2020. I became the CEO of the Congress in April of 2022. So quite a journey in between for sure.
2: That's fantastic. Well, we're going to take, it's great to hear your own personal story of living one's faith. We're going to take a short break, Tim. When we come back, jump in with your questions or your comments about devotion to our Lord. We're talking with Tim Glemkowski, 888-914-9149, 888-914-9149.

0: with new chemical abortions, less surgical abortions, the dynamic in the abortion industry is changing. So where the pro-life movement is going to have to go is getting out and being the church and putting forward a good witness, really reaching the heart of the people.
1: Relevant Radio invites you to join us in praying the Memorare to end abortion in America and for the protection of all human life from conception to natural death.
2: Hello, this is Archbishop Thomas Winsky of the Archdiocese of Miami, Florida. 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

0: little surf action. There's a theme here coming from Sarah Tafoya, and yeah, I think a lot of you are by the water right now, or you're going to be by the water real soon. And Tim's in the mountains of Colorado, Tim Glimkowski, and former CEO of the National Eucharistic Congress and co-host here of Relevant Radio Show, and a friend, a husband, a dad. And Tim, Anne Marie's in California asking, wants to ask you a question about discernment. So Anne Marie, good morning, and thanks for joining us early in your day.
1: Good morning. Thank you for taking my call. So my question is about something that you just talked about, like the flood, this period of discernment, being called to maybe go to a secular job or stay within the church. I have kind of the opposite question, where I'm being called to do the work of my life closer to the center of the Catholic Church. And I'm wondering if there are ways, things that I can be doing now during this period of discernment, or people that I should be talking to in my diocese, to make sure I'm getting the right information that I go about.
0: Yeah, hearing the call versus listening to other voices. Two thoughts. One is what came up here with Father Kubicki. Just spend that time in front of the Blessed Sacrament, and spend, I would say, err in the direction of spending too much time. It's better to be there wondering if you're actually having a conversation than to not be there at all. And what will happen, if maybe you already know this, but what will happen is you'll start having these encounters where you realize how much God loves you personally, and then it'll be easier. And I don't know where you are on your journey, but it'll be easier for you to discern things being communicated to you personally. That would be my one thing, my first thing. And then my second thing, because I was in a very similar situation not too long ago, it's kind of pretty obvious. You know, I worked on Wall Street and for many years, and now I'm hosting a show on Relevant Radio. It was clearly God's providence bringing me here. But for me, one thing I did that was super helpful, that was what I'll call more practical, but also really rooted in you know, what God wants for my life and those around me. There's this group in Colorado called the Catherine of Siena Institute, and they're in the business of helping you discern what the unique gifts that you have from God are. And it's a very simple exercise, but you wind up getting back on the back of that kind of, well, these are areas where you really have clear gifts, and these are areas where you don't have gifts. And that was also super helpful for me, kind of getting the added, what I'll call kind of confidence behind the decision I've made to here do what I do. So those are my two suggestions. And it looks like we do have you back here, Tim. So did you hear Anne Marie's question, Tim?
2: I did, and you gave such a good answer that I would only add a couple things, which would be Ignatius of Loyola has these principles for discernment. Because what you're trying to discern when you're discerning is, like, God is moving already in your life. He's already nudging you different directions, and you're trying to, more than trying to, like, uncover his will in your life, you're trying to learn in discernment how to cooperate with that will that's already active. So Ignatius says one of the, like, the place you have to get to in your heart is indifference, he calls it, like surrender. Like, well, Lord, whatever you're doing in my life, I want that, you know? And then he can really kind of move you. I think that's one thing I'd say. And then what you said is great. If you're trying to, you know, make a huge pivot to the church, God already has that next role picked out for you. But it would be great to have conversations with folks in the diocese and folks in parishes. And, you know, I think really people want to give insights and advice, and then when the right opportunity comes along, they'll know you're looking too, right? Practically, there's a benefit there too. So I think, yeah, those are a couple things I would add, but
0: great,
2: I think
0: advice.
2: You nailed it. Yeah.
0: And Anne Marie, call us back, whether it's a week, a month, 3 months, and whether we're polling to hear, you know, your testimony. So call us back and tell us more about what's going on.
1: Absolutely. So, thank you so much for that.
0: Yeah, you bet. And we have you, Anne Marie, in our prayers. Tim, we got another one here from Yo Lee. So I think we're just going to stay here with some callers for a
2: bit. Let's do it. Yeah, that's great.
0: Yeah. All right. So Yo Lee, you're in California, and you're talking with Tim and Mark and Sarah too.
3: Oh, yes. I just wanted to share with that a while back. My dad, he had like a heart problem, and they said that he was going to need a pacemaker medication for life, or he pretty much wasn't going to make it, right? But already my mom had died, and I'm like, oh, you know, he's my only parent left. So I went in front of the Blessed Sacrament, and I sobbed. I mean, I could care less. I was listening. I was, you know, my heart and soul was right there with Jesus. And I asked Jesus, I said, please, I said, he's my only dad, my only parent. Can please let us enjoy him. Can I enjoy him one more year? And yeah, yes. And I mean, you know, I can't be greedy. Can't say for eternity or, you know, because and I told him, I said, I said, we love him, but I know you love him a zillion, billion times more. You know, so we know that Jesus loves, we love our family, but Jesus loves a whole lot more, you know? And so, yeah, it was in a year my dad died, and I didn't cry because I was just like too grateful. Like, I mean, I don't know how to explain to you that I was able to enjoy him one more year. But then I saw this one, family member, it's a long story, that she was like really, really bad, you know. And when I saw her sobbing, you know, she made me cry. But yeah, I just wanted to share that I went to Emily Jesus, you know, the sacrament.
0: Well, Yoli, what I love about what you're sharing is how specific your prayer was, and that you know, you knew that, you know, God's gonna ultimately make the call. But I'm very glad that you got that answered prayer, and thank you for joining us as well. So Tim, let's do a bit of a kind of like a 30-degree, 60-degree here. And you know, it's not all sort of like, you know, unicorns and rainbows running a Congress here, right? We had Maria Benes on a couple weeks ago. I'm sure you know her.
2: Oh, terrific.
0: I nicknamed her Chief Logician. And she was, you know, responsible for two of the four pilgrimages descending on Indianapolis back two summers ago. But what was the most difficult thing, either logistically or otherwise, about this Congress? And now that you're on the other side of it, so to speak, what did you only glimpse that, you know, at the beginning that you now see more clearly today?
2: Yeah, I'd say logistically, the Congress was such a big visible thing that the bishops were calling for. But there's a lot of division in our church and a lot of different perspectives on, you know, whether that was needed and important and whether it was worth the time and effort, and then how to do it. And so navigating those, trying to present a unifying vision to the church, was very hard. Like, it was a very challenging thing to, a lot of misunderstood intentions there, right? Because I think people, you know, struggle in different ways with leaders, you know, and especially at that time, you know, we were launching it really post-COVID when there was still a lot of just turmoil in people, you know? And so that was a real challenge. I think certainly the logistics, you know, doing the first one in 83 years and, you know, kind of like the next one in 2029, I think is going to be even so much bigger and better because, but I think that's even the lesson in some ways is, the lesson of it was the Lord wanted us to know. There's even some stories like on the final day, you know, of the Lord wanted us to know that it was His Congress. Like, it wasn't just our human efforts that made it happen. And we 15,000 tickets were sold in the last 3 weeks before the Congress.
0: Whoa.
2: You know, like, until 3 weeks before, we were planning for a smaller event than what ended up happening. You know, like, so
0: yeah,
2: there was a real sense of trust.
0: I heard an anecdote about, like, you know, the traditional mechanisms for, you know, for hosting a show and, like, you know, queuing people and so forth. It got down to like hand gestures because technical things weren't working, but the show went on.
2: It's just the Lord just being like, you know, like, this is my work, and I let you participate in it. And so that was a very powerful lesson. The spiritual attack on our family was wild. Our 4-year-old broke his femur right at the beginning of the Congress. You know, another major injury to our 1-year-old at the time. Right after that, we had different cars totaled during the years that I was CEO of the Congress. Not like in accidents, we were rear-ended on a highway. We had the front half of our car wiped out by another car that ran a red light as we were picking up the kids from CCD. Like, the extraordinary levels of when God's going to do that much, the devil really tries to push against it. And our family in a particular way was the tip of the spear there. And so, yeah, a lot of significant, you know, it changed me forever as a leader. Like, I'll never look at renewal in the church or leadership in the church the same way ever again.
0: Yeah. And that's a lot of fruit comes from that. And that,
2: exactly.
0: That takes me to, Amazing Parish. So you're the founder of Amazing Parish, and the title alone tells you a lot. And some parishes aren't amazing, some are. What actually got you into this business of stoking parishes to be amazing? And what have you found to be essential, really from a spiritual dimension, because of what you just said, right? If you're in a parish that's kind of, there's a lot of lonely pastors out there. There's a lot of overtaxed pastors out there. What have you found to be kind of essentials to, fighting to stoke that parish to amazingness?
2: Yeah, thanks. Yeah, no, I wish I could say I was the founder. Our founder was two businessmen. Pat Lencioni is sort of a world-renowned organizational health.
0: Colorado guy, yeah.
2: Yeah, and so he and John Martin, who was a very successful businessman in his own right, got together and said, this was maybe 2013, what could we really do what's the biggest pain point in the church that we, with our backgrounds have an opportunity to address? And they really identified parishes and pastors. And then that ministry over, 11 years had coached over 1,000 pastors in, how to transform their parish and how to transform their leadership. But the ministry had fallen on difficult times, was kind of a way of putting it. The organization itself operationally and culturally and in different ways was in need of a bit of a turnaround. So I had, about a year before the Congress, I said to Bishop Cousins, I was traveling about 15 nights a month during those years. And so we have young kids, so I just said to Bishop Cousins, hey, if this goes to plan, we're going to be able to do more of these in this last year, but I got to go see my kids after this. And so we got to start finding my replacement. So it's not like scrambling to find the next CEO of the Congress, after the fact. And so we did work that year. We're looking
0: very,
2: for my replacement.
0: Very generous on your part. Yeah. That kind of indifferentness that you described.
2: I think that's it, Mark. Like, I think careerism can slip in even into the church where we hold on to things and grasp things. And Maggie and I have always just felt like I'm called to ministry as long as I'm called to ministry. And the Lord, the Lord's either going to take care of that or he's not. And so we don't really like grip things too tight. And
0: so 38 specials, hold on loosely is your theme song. I like it. Yep.
2: or Highway to the Danger Zone, one of the two, I don't know, but
0: I like it.
2: The founder of Amazing Parish reached out to me in about February of 2024 because word had gotten out that I was going to transition after the Congress. And so they said, what really convicted me about what he shared of the ministry and kind of the opportunity to come help turn it around was just the impact on pastors. Like you said, they're so overburdened, overworked, overwhelmed, and don't really know where to turn. And we can't really teach this in seminary. Like, it's the classic, like, everyone has a game plan until you get punched in the mouth. Like, they get into the first experience of being the leader of a parish, and usually a bigger one. Sometimes they can make it through on their own natural gifting in the first smaller country parish. They're like, this is great, and I can kind of figure it out. And then they get put in that medium or bigger size parish and they just get blown out of the water. And it's really, feeling like people don't like them. They don't know how to create the positive change they want to see in the transformation. And so we just walk with them. So right now we're working with 130 pastors across the country. And it's incredible. It's very, very effective in what it does. So it's been an honor
0: for the last
2: couple of years to get to lead it. Yeah.
0: Yeah. And this came up with Father Kubicki earlier this the essential, and it was expressly this, that one of the bishops had prayed that a fruit of one of these congresses would be that people would just encounter each other more and walk with each other more. And it's really beautiful to hear. I don't know much about Amazing Parish, but it's really beautiful to hear that the accompaniment that you're demonstrating with all these pastors is producing fruit by simply being there with them in that overwhelmingness and so forth. So, thank you for that.
4: Hey, can I jump in for a second here? Because, Tim, you brought this up before. You talked about the people that were kind of skeptical maybe of how this Congress was going to go, and then you mentioned
2: sure.
4: Father Aki said, yeah, let's do this thing. And I that was kind of my impression, you know, being someone that works here at Relevant Radio. I remember we had a meeting, he said, this is what's happening, and we're on board this, and we're, you know, putting a lot of effort behind it. We want it to be successful. We're going to be praying that it's successful. How was that from your end? I know at Relevant Radio, we were all like, okay, how do we make this work? We're going to get some interviews. We're going to, you know, get pilgrimages, all these things to try to encourage people to kind of come to this and to make this what we were hoping it would be, which it was, this Eucharist, this NEC, this awesome experience for everyone who was able to be there and those who were able to watch and still can watch presentations, you know, on Relevant Radio Plus. How was it from your end, you know, when you were trying to figure out, okay, how are we going to get this off the ground, and Relevant Radio kind of deciding to jump aboard?
2: Yeah, so I get a call on my cell phone. I'm at the Legata Summit in February of 2023. And so I'm, you know, less than a year in the role, but we have already encountered massive headwinds, you know, doing our best, but really a lot of challenges. I get a call on my cell. I don't know how he got the number. And it's Father Francis Hoffman from Relevant Radio. And he just said, first call, like I didn't have to pitch him on anything. He said, we want to be your biggest sponsor and we want to help you fill that stadium. And that's what he said. And so I said, thank you, Father. We'll hang out. We figured out the details of that after. So basically from that point forward, we had a lot of incredible apostolate sponsors, and Relevant Radio was something deeper, which was like a partnership. It was the selflessness, I think, and the humility of Relevant to just say, we're not just trying to benefit from this, but we actually think this is important for the church. And so we're just going to put all of our reach and our resources and cash, you know, candidly, which we needed to pull it off, at the disposal of the event. Yeah, it's one of the reasons that I'm so honored to be part of the mission now, is I've actually seen sort of Relevant Radio's heart in that. And generosity more than just even, you know, it was incredible. It was incredible. Yeah, Father Aki, I'll never be able to thank him enough.
0: I'll echo that myself, Tim. We're coming up on time, and it's really a privilege to be talking with you. And there's a theme that's been coming up with you. It came up with another dad, Tom Bengtson, at the beginning of the show, came up with Father Kubicki. And I'm going to encapsulate it with this line from Don Bosco, come as you are and we'll get there together. It's really coming up over and over again. And you talked about it just now with Amazing Parish, and just accompanying people and being available to them. And of course, that's an echo, so to speak, of our Lord in the Eucharist, who's with us. So, Tim, we've got a lot more to talk about. Maybe another conversation here on the air. We'll talk about hosting shows a little more. But thank you for spending time with us. And it's really just a privilege to be here with you.
2: Goodness, yeah, absolutely. I love the show. So grateful to be co-laborers in the vineyard with you and with Sarah. And thanks for having me on this morning. And you're in our prayers. And please keep us in yours.
0: You got it, Tim. So Tim Glemkowski, you can find out more about all of his work at Tim Glemkowski, GlemkowSki.com. And of course, he's a fellow host here at Relevant Radio. His show's on in the early afternoon. And he and Maggie are married, beautiful family, and a lot more to talk about on another occasion on this Friday, July 17th. And I think the way we're going to wrap it up here is, Sarah, you were kind of asking me, like, well, what's the theme here of all this music you've been playing? And I think it has something to do with, like, surfing in the USA and, like, water and all of that.
4: What made you think that?
0: Am I in the right zip code?
4: There's a beach theme today. That's because, pray for me, everyone. I'm going to the beach today, and I don't know if I'll survive. You know, leaving the beach can be treacherous. So for all you beachers, have fun out there, and we'll see you at the waves.
0: We'll see you out in the waves. Have a good Friday, and have a good weekend, and stick around. Patrick Madrid's coming to you in just a moment. Ask the questions you've been dying to ask. 888-914-9149.
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7: Catholic bishops are speaking up against mandated coverage for IVF and other assisted reproductive technologies in health insurance plans. In a letter to Congress, the USCCB explained in vitro fertilization disassociates the act of procreation from the self-giving love of a husband and wife, replacing a deeply personal encounter with a technical laboratory procedure. They also said the process frequently involves the creation, freezing, or killing of multiple embryos, which violates the fundamental dignity of every human life from the moment of conception. She also highlighted gene therapy at the Vatican's Children's Hospital.
8: What it's going to focus on is researching different genetic disorders. One of the questions that comes up, of course, is, you know, how does this fit with Catholic teaching? And what the hospital focuses on is how to actually use technology to detect genetic illnesses that can be aided. So what they do is they try to figure out how to provide better care, or even in cases to change what's happening with the gene in order to completely change the condition of the children.
7: Hear more of this story and others from Ashley Narona at relevantradio.com or on Relevant Radio Plus. Catholic Relief Services announced on Tuesday a partnership with the United States Department of Agriculture through the Food for Peace program to provide emergency food assistance to Ethiopia and Sudan. The $235 million agreement builds on decades of collaboration between USDA and CRS to connect U.S.-grown agriculture with communities experiencing food insecurities around the world. I'm Mary Graham for listener-supported Relevant Radio.
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12: Friends. Before I came out, the stagehands asked me if I was going to bring out and explain some of the idiot cards. And I said, no, I'm going to talk about a horse. They said, which race? And this is a letter about a horse that I received the past week. It came from a little girl, 12 years of age. I wish you would please help me. I need $50 to buy a horse. My grandfather promised me a horse when I was 5. 7 long years have passed, and still I have no horse. Now, my brother, who lives in Ohio, has found a horse, and he told me if I wanted it to get the money. If you could only give me half of the 50, it would be fine and help a lot. I know other people need the money more than I do. But when you've been promised something for so long, every time I see a girl or boy who has a horse, it makes me cry. And already 2 of my cousins have horses, and it hurts me when I have none. We live on a small farm, have plenty of room for a horse, plenty of room to ride it. Bishop Sheen, I pray every night for you and the horse. Sister tells us every day that priests, sisters, and the Holy Father need prayers. If you would help me, I know my prayers would not have been said in vain. Please send me a short note saying yes or no. If you will give me the money. And if you don't, I'll still pray for you every night. I suppose the reason I like this letter so much out of the thousands of letters that come in is because I too am a beggar. I can understand this poor little girl wanting a horse. I'm on television because I'm a beggar. She needs a horse, and I'm begging for the poor people of Asia and Africa and all the rest of the world. I need cell phone. She needs a horse. So she struck a sympathetic chord in my heart, and she's getting the horse. And the saddle, too, because. Did you ever hear the story of St. Bernard? He was out horseback riding one day with a friend, and they were talking about prayer. And this friend said to St. Bernard, "You know, I never have any distractions in prayer." "You don't?" said St. Bernard. St. Bernard said, "I'll give you this horse if you can say the Our Father without a distraction." So he got off the horse, started the Our Father, got up to the words, "Give us this day our daily bread," looked up to Bernard, and he said, "Can I have the horse too?" "The saddle too." I ruined that joke.

0: Where's the gift card? Bring out the gift card.
1: I want to show you. You know, you see many people on television, they tell jokes, you notice they look down like this, or they're looking at this when they're singing a song. Well, that's because they're looking at what are called on the stage idiot cards. Well, last week, after the show, I went back and I saw a number of idiot cards out there, and so I brought them out and I showed them to the audience. When I was talking, I explained how they use idiot cards. Do you know what the stagehands did? Last week, the stagehands, after I got through talking about idiot cards, they wrote this out for me. The next time I tell a joke, I'll use an idiot card. Like all the comedians. I tell you, now, just because I muffed that one, and Lent's coming on, and the poor little girl needed a horse. Listen, I've got, last year, we helped 65 million aged, sick, and orphans throughout the world, and about 95% of them were non-Christian. We've got 100,000 unsalaried workers. Give up some cigarettes. Give up a little alcohol during Lent, a little candy. Send it to me, will you, please? Don't do it just because these people need it. Do it because you need it. Do it for the love of God, not for any other reason. Not because these people are poor. We may be poorer in our own hearts than any of them. 366 Fifth Avenue. Thanks. Send me a horse. Now give it to the poor, and the Lord will bless you for it. We're talking tonight on, my goodness gracious, 8 minutes and 35 seconds. Gone already. Whew. Our subject tonight is why parents should obey their children. Now I'm going to give three arguments why they should, if we have time for three. And then I will answer each of them. The first argument is this. And I will try, it's a false argument, but I will try to put a lot of feeling into it. Parents should obey children because if parents do not obey children, children will have to obey parents. But if children have to obey parents, they will have to accept the authority of their parents. If they accept the authority of their parents, they are subject to authoritarianism. And what is it that has brought all the evils upon the world if it be not authoritarianism? What has produced a Hitler and a Mussolini? We never argue about communism because people who talk this way never mention communism. What has brought Hitler and Mussolini upon the world if it has not been this authoritarianism? And we'll have parents who are authoritarians, and children of the next generation will take their vengeance on such parents. No, parents must obey their children. Argument number one. Now, what is there to it? Well, it's a confusion, of course, of authoritarianism and authority. Authoritarianism is something that is political. It means the subjection to an ideology through sanctions such as police, brainwashing, Siberia, and the like. Authority does not mean that at all, the authority of parents. Authority is the acceptance of a truth and a rule. Because we love that particular person. And because we put some faith in that particular person. Now, inasmuch

Not one of the greatest minds, but the greatest mind who ever lived. And you can take it down if you wish. I'm going to put it in his own language. Ex reverentia. Pre cipientis. Procedere. Debet. Reverentia. Preceptus. Now, for the benefit of the three of you in this vast television audience who have forgotten their Latin, I will translate it. It means reverence for a law flows from reverence of the one who gives the law. For example, suppose a little boy is playing baseball. Mickey Mantle comes up to him and says, "Listen, Johnny, this is the way to hold the bat. From that point on, no other boy or man will ever be able to tell that youngster how to hold the bat." Mickey Mantle knows. He's had faith in Mantle. Mantle has a value as far as holding a baseball bat is concerned. The precept will be followed because of respect that he has for the baseball talents of Mickey Mantle. Fritz Kreisler tells a budding violinist how to play, for example, a certain piece. The word of Fritz Kreisler is final. Why? On account of the value, the excellence, the superiority of Fritz Kreisler. Why is it, for example, we accept the authority, say, of Christ in the church? Because we have a reason for believing it, and then because we follow it on account of love. And so it is with parents. Children obey parents principally because they have a reverence for the parents who gives them the command. It's not a blind obedience. Little child knows that he is dependent upon his parents, that the parents have made some sacrifices for him and have manifested to him some love and affection. And therefore, obedience. And where that reverence is lacking, disobedience follows, or obedience is very, very hard. If, for example, a father is an alcoholic, how can he tell a 12-year-old daughter, for example, that she should not start drinking? If a father comes home from a factory with a monkey wrench that he's stolen from a shop, do you think he can tell his son not to steal? The parent lacks moral worth. And obedience to the precept follows from the moral worth of the one who gives the command. In the Vaughan family in England, Colonel Vaughan one day said to his young son Bernard, who filled his plate with some dessert, he said, "Young man, you'll never grow up to be a gentleman unless you learn how to mortify yourself." And little Bernard said to his father, "Dad, you use a snuff box." And with that, Colonel Vaughan picked up his snuff box, threw it into the fire, and he said, "Son, I'll never touch it again." No authority never weighs heavily where there is love. As a little boy one day said to his mother, "Mommy, if I really and truly loved you as I ought, I would be without faults." And that is what our blessed Lord meant when he said, "If you love me, you will keep my commandments." And hence the question of obedience ultimately gets down to the moral worth of the parents, the worth the children sees in them. But there is another argument that is urged why parents should obey their children. And it is this, that if parents do not obey their children but give them commands, parents will never be loved. Mother will say,

I do not let my child do whatever he pleases to do, my child will never love me. I must therefore allow him to be free. To be free means to do whatever you please. Why should I impose some morality on him? Or give him a religion, wait until he's 21, then let him decide for himself. Is that a valid argument? As a matter of fact, it is the contrary that is true. The parents who let their child do as he pleases never enjoy the love or respect of their parents. How many a mother there is in court? Court where perhaps her son is the juvenile delinquent who will say, I never could do anything with him. There was no love on the part of the child. She never did anything for him. The best treatise on the subject of juvenile delinquency has been done by Dr. Sheldon Glick and Dr. Eleanor Glick. And in their studies of juvenile delinquency, they have discovered that only 2 out of every 10 delinquent children that they studied wanted to be like their father. The father let them do everything they pleased. The father was not loved. Less than 7 out of 10 said they had any affection for their mothers, but their mothers allowed them to do whatever they please. John Ruskin, the English writer, said that he once said to his mother, after he had arrived at some prestige, why is it that there's not the affection between us that there ought to be? Mother-son relationship, among others, is deeper than our own. And Ruskin's mother said to him, because I was too self-indulgent. The child that is coddled depends upon the parent indeed to get whatever he wants. The parent is useful to the child. But where there is utility, there is very little love. Just as in human affection, where there was merely an eros, an erotic love, sensual love, there is not necessarily a deep affection. One is interested in the other only on account of the pleasure the other gives. And children can be interested only because of the utility the parent has. They expect their parents to do everything for them, and then when they grow up, they expect the state to do everything for them. I was in a big toy store around Christmas time, and I saw a tremendous zebra. It was about that high. And I said to the clerk, does it do anything? No, not a thing. I said, what spoiled child ever bought that? Spoiled child is right. He said there was one little brat came in here one day and cried, fussed until she got it. $300 it cost. I said, the father should have given her the stripes instead of the zebra. Apropos of the child who was spoiled, did you hear about the boy who was being asked by a social investigator, where is your father? In the penitentiary. Where is your mother? Out on parole. Where's your sister? She's in the juvenile court. Have you any other brothers or sister? Yes. I have a brother, Spike. He's at Harvard. At Harvard? Yes. What's he studying? He's not studying. They're studying him.

They say wait until the child grows up before he's taught anything. Well, why not? Before he's taught any morality or ethics or decency? Why shouldn't the parents say, by the same logic, why, for example, should I insist on my child being taught English when he's a baby? Wait until he's 21. Maybe he will not want to talk English. Maybe he'll want to talk Sanskrit. Why should I, for example, ever teach my boy politeness? Maybe he wants to grow up to be a boor. You heard about the stewardess in the plane who met a couple of those spoiled children. They were up about 15,000 feet, and the stewardess said to them, "How would you like to go outside and play?"

0: If a child, for example, is not cared for physically, suppose the little bones are not attended to by the parents. And the child grows up through the carelessness of the parents, deformed through life. Or the teeth are not cared for. The child would not look back with love and respect on the parents, particularly when they failed in physical training. Neither will a child look back with love on parents that have failed in moral training. Something that the parents have to remember is that the child must be trained in obedience before he understands the reason of obedience. Habits of virtue must be cultivated before there is a knowledge of the virtue itself. The first stage is that the child develops a mechanism of good habits through the influence of the parents, and on account of the affection the child bears the parents. Then later on, the child detaches the law, catches the reason for the virtue, and then develops his own autonomy, his own self-government, upon the foundation given to him by early obedience to his parents. But it may be objective. And this is the third argument. We must never teach the child right and wrong. Because, as Freud has told us, at the base of every child is the id. And over above the id is the superego, which is made up of moral taboos and conventions and religion and codes and so forth. And these, as they press down on the id, they're apt to develop a guilt complex. And we must be careful about ever telling the child that he has done wrong. Saw a cartoon the other day in the New Yorker in which a psychiatrist was saying to a mother, the child, stubborn, perverted, criminal tendencies, wild, addicted to thievery, a kleptomaniac, yes, but bad, no. So they're afraid of the guilt complex, and they might say, if we ever tell our child the difference between right and wrong, we'll have the highways of the United States strewn with psychoanalytic couches. Well, the difference between right and wrong has to be taught the child. He already has an instinct anyway for what is right. But this idea, assuming the child must never be taught the difference between right and wrong, is based upon the very false assumption that every instinct of the child is right and good. There is such a thing as right and wrong. A broken bone, for example, pains because the bone is not where it ought to be. The conscience can pain too because the conscience is not where it ought to be. I have here a little letter from a little girl aged 10. Little Judy is her name. This girl must come from a fine family. I do not know them. But here's a child well trained. Dear Bishop, I would like you to help me solve a problem. I hate to admit it, but I have a guilty conscience. Our family got a big box of chocolate candy, and my mother gave us each two pieces of chocolates and said, that's all, and put the box on the desk. And after a while, when I got a chance, I took some. I didn't mean to be a naughty girl, but I like chocolates very much. It was wrong for me to do that, wasn't it? Thank you. Sincerely yours, Judy. Here is a quarter, so I will make up for it and not buy chocolate. Anybody in the audience want to make up for something they've done? Send me more than a quarter. Taking more than chocolate? I'll send it to the poor. Send it to me. So she got more chocolates, little Judy did. Oh, the sense of right and wrong. is important in the rearing of a child in our blessed Lord. When he came to this earth, though he made his own foster father and his mother, nevertheless subjected himself to them and was obedient to them. 30 years obeying, 3 years teaching, 3 hours redeeming. Thus he put a premium upon obedience. So the secret of the home is for the parents to say to the children, you must obey me because I am responsible to God for you. He gave you to me as so much clay, and I must mold you in his image. And then as regards the child will say in his own heart, I must obey my parents because in the home, the parents take the place of
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0: friends. And the other day I was in an elevator in a department store. I was shopping on the fifth floor and I wanted to go to the sixth. I went into the elevator and several other passengers went in with me, and just as the elevator was about to start, the operator said, going up. And some woman rushed out madly and she said, I don't want to go up, I want to go down. And then turning to me, I don't know why she picked on me, but turning to me, she said, I didn't think I could go wrong following you. I said, madam, I only take people up, not down. That actually happened, and that's the subject of tonight's telecast. Oh, we have a brand new green board. Yes, it's been given to us by the United States Plywood Company. Mr. Anderson brought it in. See, my name is on it, and a piece of chalk, through some angelic power, just stays right there. Now, as to indicate how we are taken up. To understand it, we must first of all describe what has been happening to man in the course of the centuries. Oh, this is nice. First of all, a man has been living for centuries, and many still are. Those who give a tone to society still are. Living under this philosophy of life. That man is living on the earth as a kind of novitiate. And above him is heaven, which must be one, and below hell, which is the place of voluntary failure. And during the earthly pilgrimage, a man could say aye or nay to either one of these eternal destinies. It gave great responsibility to human freedom and zest to live. Many there are who still believe in that philosophy of life. I do. But then within the last 200 years, these great eternities have been denied by many. And man is said to have no other existence than merely the horizontal plane of earth. Given enough pleasure, the opportunity to make enough money, this is all that he needs for happiness. But it happened that within the last 35, 40 years, this horizontal plane here has been shortening on man. World War I, World War II, depressions have closed man within himself, so that today man is locked up inside of himself. He's almost his own jailer. And just as a river that is blocked collects considerable scum and sediment, and so too, man today is imprisoned within himself. And to give some meaning to it, some of the psychologists have said, well, there are three levels here too inside of the human mind. One level is that of the superego, which is made up of taboos, ideals, commandments, and the like. Down below is the id, the deep, mysterious, cavernous instincts which satisfy the animal cravings of man. This is modern man, imprisoned in a mind without windows and without doors. And about all the enjoyment that he gets out of life is to psychoanalyze what goes on inside of him. This is modern man. Is there any possibility of modern man escaping? Yes, there is. Modern man is like an egg. See, that wasn't a bad egg, was it? It was a big one, but I surprise myself when I draw well. Even a good blackboard, you know, does not make you draw well. I'm very much like a man who got a beautiful checkbook and has no money in the bank. The modern man is very much like this egg. Now, how can an egg be broken? It can be broken in one of two ways. From the outside, or from the inside. Broken from the outside by smashing it. Socially, that is the function of barbarism. It may very well be that the purpose of communism in the modern world is to break the hard shell of materialism that is encrusting modern civilization in order that the hidden life that is within us may spring forth and we may produce a richer and a better culture. That may be, under God's providence, the mission of communism, unless we open it from the inside. We open it from the inside then as a chick picks away and discovers another world. But in order to do that, the chick inside must have the instinct of realizing that there's a bigger and broader environment than the mere confines of a shell. And once it knows that greater environment and tries to establish relationship with it, then it uses its own efforts to escape from the shell. And that is the remedy that we're going to offer. Now, I'll indicate here that my angel is to clean the blackboard. See how simple that is? For the benefit of those in the television audience, they're all laughing at the angel's new wings. They're particularly bright this evening. How does man establish contact with this new and greater environment? Well, all he has to do is be consistent about his sciences, and particularly biology. It is disappointing, and it is sad, that people do not realize the hidden beauties of evolution and all of its implications. Here are the various hierarchies of the universe. Chemicals, plants, animals, man. Now, what is the law of evolution?
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4: Hello, this is Bishop Joe Hannafelt of the Diocese of Grand Island, Nebraska. 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Remember, O most gracious Virgin Mary, that never was it known that anyone who fled to thy protection, implored thy help, or sought thy intercession was left unaided. Inspired with this confidence, I fly to thee, O Virgin of Virgins, my Mother. To thee do I come, before thee I stand, sinful and sorrowful. O Mother of the Word Incarnate, despise not my petitions, but in thy mercy herein answer me. Amen.
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0: Here are the various hierarchies of the universe. Chemicals, plants, animals, man. Now, what is the law of evolution? If anything lower is ever to mount to a higher plane, two conditions are required. First of all, what is higher must come down to the lower. There must be a descent from above. And secondly, what is lower must surrender its lower existence. For example, is it possible for the rain and the phosphates and the carbon and the moisture and the sunlight to live in the plants? It is. But first of all, the plant must go down to the chemicals. There must be a descent from above. And if the plant could speak, it would say to the moisture and the sunlight, unless you die to your lower existence, you cannot live in my kingdom. You are not blotted out. You are not destroyed. For if you were destroyed, you would never be living and nourishing me. But surrender this lower form of existence and find yourself now in a living thing. If the plants are ever to live in the animals, first of all, the animals must come down to the plants. And when they come down to the plant must surrender its lower existence. It must be pulled up from its roots, ground beneath the jaws of death. It is not destroyed. Otherwise, it would never nourish the animal. The animal could speak, it would say to the plants, unless you die to yourself, you cannot live in my kingdom. When finally the plant is taken up into the animal, it's no longer just simply a living thing. It is now part of a creature that is endowed with five senses. And it is conscious in the sense that it has a sentient life. Man goes down to the animals and to the plants and the chemicals. They cannot be taken up into himself unless he goes down. When he goes down to them, he practically says, unless you die to yourself, you cannot live in my kingdom. And the animal must be subjected to the knife and the fire. When these lower things surrender their existence, they are taken up into a creature that is thinking, willing, and loving. They become part of a richer and higher kingdom, become part of the world of poetry and art and science and culture and civilization. This is the law that runs through the universe. Now tell me, why should the law stop with man? Is there not something higher that can come down to man? On condition that man die to himself? The rose has no right to say there's no higher life than itself. Two little tadpoles were once playing in the water, and one little tadpole to the other said to the other, "You know, I think I'll stick my head above the water, see if there's anything else." And the first tadpole says, "Don't be silly. You mean to say there's something else in this world besides water?" "Oh, there's something else besides man in this universe. But if man is ever to be elevated, God must come down to man." Point number one. But there's this difference. These things here have no personality. They have no freedom, no liberty, no rights. Only persons have rights. Therefore, the animals need never consult the plants, and the plants need never consult the chemicals. They just merely may use violence. But no one can lay hold of a man without exercising man's freedom, and not even God will do it. And he will not come into the order of humanity without first asking man if he freely will receive him. And that was the mission that came from an angel, to a virgin kneeling in prayer. The question really was, will you give me a man freely? Will you give me a humanity? God can come down to man, but there's a condition required for man to go back to God. And the condition is, one, man must freely will to do so, and secondly, man must also die to himself. Not die to his personality, not die to his human nature, but only die to that which is evil in him. Just as the chaff is separated from the wheat, so he must separate evil from himself. That means that he must brush off from his personality such things as pride and covetousness and lust and anger and envy and gluttony and sloth, and everything that would spoil this ascent from man back again to God. That's the complete and total law of all evolution. God coming to man, and man freely responding. Not many men want to. One of the reasons they do not want to is because it costs so much. It's hard on us. Hard on our egotism. Sometimes men much prefer to say, I just want not a personal religion, but a religion which I adore, the cosmos. Well, apropos of that, I must tell you that some few years ago on radio, I was talking about a cosmical religion, and I said, man can never love the cosmos. Because man can never love anything he cannot get his arms around. And the cosmos is too big and too bulky. I'm a man. In order that he might be embraced by a mother. After the broadcast, I really and truly received a telephone call from a woman who, in wrath and exasperation, chided me, saying, this was some years ago, because I remember how she opened it. "Do you mean to tell me, young man?" She said, "Do you mean to tell me, young man, that I can't love anyone unless I can get my arms around them?" I said, "Madam, that isn't my problem, that's yours."

Suppose now man does say, yes, I'm willing to die to that which is sinful within me in order to be incorporated to divinity. Suppose he says that. Then something happens to his nature. And what happens to his nature certainly does not belong to it. If, for example, I had a bottle here on the desk, and that bottle suddenly turned into four roses. Now, don't get me wrong on this. If it did, that would be something that does not belong to the nature of a bottle, to bloom. And if we had a rose, and the rose suddenly said, I think that I will go to California for the winter, or to Florida, we played fair, I think we're going to both places. That would be an act which certainly does not belong to the nature of the powers of a rose. And if a dog suddenly walked across our stage here and began quoting Shakespeare, that would be a very supernatural act for a dog. Now, if man, who by nature is only a creature, becomes a child of God and begins to share the divine nature, that's something that does not belong to him any more than blooming belongs to a stone or sentiency belongs to a rose or speech belongs to a dog. That would be something that was so far beyond us that when we received it, we would wonder how we ever deserved it. When we're made, we're just creatures, that's all, nothing else. And you always make something that is unlike you. But you beget something that is like you. Mother begets a child. And when we have this life inside of us, then we're not just creatures made by God. Then we become something else. Then we are really begotten. That's the way we go up. That's the way we're lifted out of this natural order of ours. There are not many who wish to go that high up, with the result that they're very much like a three-story house. That's a house. This is the basement, and this is another floor, and this is another. This looks like our house on 38th Street, this one. We climb four flights of stairs for dinner, and for lunch and for breakfast, three times a day. Really, we do. And during Lent, it's not worth it. Let me tell you that.

Well, some people just simply live. Some people live down in the cellar. And that corresponds to those who live just a sensate existence. There are some people that live just like animals. All they want is pleasure. They never attempt to develop their minds. And if you told them, there's another room above that's much better, they would say, well, how do I know? And the result is they would never try to go up. But there is another floor up there. This is the floor of art, science, and philosophy, reason, and the like. And this is much more commodious, much better living than this sense existence below. And if you tell them there's another floor up above that, and it's wonderfully furnished, gives you great happiness. Down here, all there are in the television shows are just commercials. That's all. Up here, everything is peaceful and beautiful and happy. And some say, well, how do I know that there's anything above? These people are just like the deaf. The deaf are dead to the great environment of harmony. Blind are dead to the environment of beauty. And so there are people who are actually deity blind. And they refuse to recognize that there's something over and above that gives us the peace of soul that surpasses all understanding. And if only we could convince the world about this other reality, and if we could induce people to contact this broader environment, every one of them, so that they would break the shell of egotism, to contact this diviner world, and use their own effort to crack the shell, and to establish union with the great divine world, then they would understand the words of our divine Lord. How often would I have gathered thee to myself as the hen doth gather her chicks. Her chicks. That's what we are. Living under the covert of the divine wings above the senses, above reason, in the world of faith and joy and inner peace and happiness, which we would not give up for anything in all the world.

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1: Having had an abortion, the fact is that this is something that I'm responsible for, that was my choice, that I regret, and that Jesus has forgiven me for. 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I don't feel it, but I know it's true. So I need to live into the fact of his forgiveness. And I have to do it daily.
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6: And I think this is important, Patrick. Sometimes we imagine that God is putting difficult decisions on us and then watching over us as if he's maniacally waiting for us to trip up and make some bad decision and go astray, and just he's trying to see whether it's going to work out for us or not. And that's not how he looks at us. He wants us to succeed, right? He wants us to persevere in his will. Even if we make a wrong decision, he will help us to get back on track. It's so important to act. And I think we, especially in our own times, have a problem with this, right? We have difficulties with analysis paralysis, where we look at something for so long, we're just paralyzed. We can't follow through with it.
5: Yeah, hang on. Let me overthink this.
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Good morning and welcome to St. Francis Xavier Cathedral, Mother Church of the Diocese of Green Bay. Please take a moment to ensure that your phones are turned off and put away, that we might give our attention fully to the Mass. Today we celebrate the 16th Sunday in Ordinary Time. Our celebrant is Father Ryan Krueger. Father Ryan's intention for this holy sacrifice is for the repose of the soul of Ruby Ann Eller. Before we enter into the Mass, let us call to mind who or what we are offering this holy sacrifice of the Mass for, and let us present our intentions to the Lord.

In the name of the Father, and of the Son, and of the Holy Spirit. The grace of our Lord Jesus Christ, the love of God, and the communion of the Holy Spirit be with you all. My brothers and sisters, let us acknowledge our sins and so prepare ourselves to celebrate the sacred mysteries. I confess

May Almighty God have mercy on us, forgive us our sins, and bring us to everlasting life.

Let us pray. Show favor, O Lord, to your servants, and mercifully increase the gifts of your grace, that made fervent in hope, faith, and charity, they may be ever watchful in keeping your commands. Through our Lord Jesus Christ, your Son, who lives and reigns with you in the unity of the Holy Spirit, God forever and ever.

A reading from the Book of Wisdom. There is no God besides you who have the care of all, that you need show you have not unjustly condemned. For your might is the source of justice. Your mastery over all things makes you lenient to all. For you show your might when the perfection of your power is disbelieved, and in those who know you, you rebuke temerity. But though you are master of might, you judge with clemency, and with much lenience you govern us. For power, whenever you will, attends you. And you taught your people by these deeds that those who are just must be kind. And you gave your children good ground for hope, that you would permit repentance for their sins. The word of the Lord.

A reading from the letter of St. Paul to the Romans. Brothers and sisters, the Spirit comes to the aid of our weakness, for we do not know how to pray as we ought, but the Spirit himself intercedes with inexpressible groanings. And the one who searches hearts knows what is the intention of the Spirit, because he intercedes for the holy ones according to God's will. The word of the Lord.

The Lord be with you. A reading from the Holy Gospel according to Matthew. Jesus proposed another parable to the crowds, saying, "The kingdom of heaven may be likened to a man who sowed good seed in his field. While everyone was asleep, his enemy came and sowed weeds all through the wheat and then went off. When the crop grew and bore fruit, the weeds appeared as well. The slaves of the householder came to him and said, 'Master, did you not sow good seed in your field? Where have the weeds come from?' He answered, 'An enemy has done this.' His slaves said to him, 'Do you want us to go and pull them up?' He replied, 'No. If you pull up the weeds, you might uproot the wheat along with them. Let them grow together until harvest. Then at harvest time, I will say to the harvesters, first collect the weeds and tie them in bundles for burning, but gather them

the wheat into my barn. He proposed another parable to them. The kingdom of heaven is like a mustard seed that a person took and sowed in a field. It is the smallest of all the seeds, yet when full grown, it is the largest of plants. It becomes a large bush, and the birds of the sky come and dwell in its branches. He spoke to them another parable. The kingdom of heaven is like yeast that a woman took and mixed with 3 measures of wheat flour until the whole batch was leavened. All these things Jesus spoke to the crowds in parables. He spoke to them only in parables to fulfill what had been said through the prophet. I will open my mouth in parables. I will announce what has lain hidden from the foundation of the world. Then dismissing the crowds, he went into the house. His disciples approached him and said, "Explain to us the parable of the weeds in the field." He said in reply, "He who sows good seed is the Son of Man. The field is the world, the good seed the children of the kingdom. The weeds are the children of the evil one, and the enemy who sows them is the devil. The harvest is the end of the age, and the harvesters are angels. Just as weeds are collected and burned up with fire, so will it be at the end of the age. The Son of Man will send his angels, and they will collect out of his kingdom all who cause others to sin and all evildoers. They will throw them into the fiery furnace, where there will be wailing and grinding of teeth. Then the righteous will shine like the sun in the kingdom of their Father." Whoever has ears ought to hear. The Gospel of the Lord.

0: Just like last Sunday's gospel, there is a long version and a short version that could be read today, but you need the long version for Jesus' explanation of what he said at the beginning. Because he gives this parable of the wheat and the weeds at the start, gives some more parables, and then returns to give the meaning of the wheat and the weeds at the end. I don't think it's news to any of us who are here that wheat and weeds are in the kingdom of heaven. And Jesus is talking specifically about the kingdom. Right? He's not talking here about the world in general, that we look out and see how evil exists right next to good. He's not talking about what's inside each of us, how we recognize that there's good qualities and there's bad qualities we got to work on. He says the kingdom of heaven is like. And I wish there were no weeds in the kingdom, but there are. There's a French priest named Alfred Loisy, like noisy but with an L. He said, Jesus came proclaiming the kingdom, and what arrived was the church. And he said that with some level of disappointment. Jesus isn't saying, you know, there is a bunch of weeds out there in the fallen world, so come into the church where there aren't any. He's talking about the church. The church is the kingdom, right? It is here, we are part of it, but we as Catholics believe that the fullness of the kingdom is yet to come. And that means there are still weeds in the kingdom, there are still weeds in the church. And we may not like it. We may wish the angels would come right now and pick them out. But they won't. Jesus is very clear about that. All of that to say that the presence of evil in the kingdom, or the presence of evil in the church, was predicted by our Lord. This parable is our Lord in his goodness, preparing us so that we will not be shocked or scandalized or completely disheartened when we see it happening in the church. I will not let the weeds cause me to leave the kingdom of God. I pray, and I say this with all sincerity, I pray that I can hold up the beautiful, profoundly challenging teachings of the Catholic Church and the Catholic faith in their fullness, for your sake and for mine. So I'll tell you a little story. It'll tie together, I promise. In our last year of seminary, so we're ordained as deacons at this point, and we have to do what's called practicums, meaning that we practice the sacraments, right? We practice going through the Mass and hearing confessions and doing weddings, oftentimes recorded, so that we learn to do better. And so we're doing these practicums, and there was this religious brother who was a classmate of mine, Brother Marcos, and we all had to do a practicum of a marriage ceremony. So we had to read the gospel, we had to give a homily and go through the vows. And my friend reads a different version of the gospel that was given him. He reads the long version. And the professor stops him and he said, why do you read that version? There's a bit more challenging stuff in that part. And Brother Marco said, I wanted them to have the whole gospel. I wanted them to have the whole gospel. There are two options for the gospel this morning, and one of those options leaves out the hard parts. And we need the whole gospel. We need the part of the gospel that's hard and the part that's easy. We need his challenges and his encouragements. So let me ask you, what struck you in this gospel? Any particular thing that got your attention? Maybe that part about the angels collecting weeds out of the kingdom and throwing them into the fiery furnace. Let me summarize again in just a few words. There is a devil. There is evil. There are evildoers in the kingdom, in the church. There will be a judgment. Those who do evil will be punished, and in the words of the gospel, will be thrown into the fiery furnace. Was that clear enough? And there are people who will ignore or deny this fundamental teaching. And if you deny the reality of hell, what you're doing is denying the reality of mortal sin. And that means you don't teach about sin, or the consequences of sin, or the seriousness of sin. And this is the description of the weeds. The weeds are people. They cause others to sin because they don't fight against sin, they don't speak out against it, they teach falsehood. You know, it's like sometimes people will play like a game of make-believe in their own mind that the weeds aren't really there. I remember a lady who had come into the church after a long search for the truth. You know, started as somewhat of an agnostic, became a Christian, but found her way into some different Protestant churches, kept studying, kept praying, kept digging, finally came to the Catholic Church. And she loved Mother Church, and she loved the Eucharist and the sacraments, and she longed to receive Jesus in the fullness of the faith. And she came to me, tears in her eyes, and she said to me, "Father, I was talking to a religious sister, and she said to me, there is no hell. Does the Catholic Church teach that?" And I said, "No. No, we teach the four last things: death, judgment, heaven, and hell. We teach the seriousness of sin, as did our Lord." I said, "Jesus sure wasted a lot of time and put a lot of unnecessary worry into people's hearts, teaching about the reality of hell, for it not to exist as a real possibility, even for people in the church. Of course it's real. This lady had been lied to by someone in the church. Lies like that are the weeds that grow up in the church. And my brothers and sisters, I wish there weren't any weeds. But wishing something doesn't make it so. Wishing there were no hell doesn't make there no hell. We have to accept the faith as it's been given to us." You know, it was Jesus himself who said, "My teaching is not my own. I pass on what I have received from my Father." We don't get to make up our own teachings. We receive them from the church. We receive them from the hand of our Lord. My brothers and sisters, I don't want you to go to hell. I don't want to go to hell. And you know, one of the first big steps in not going there is believing that it exists, that it's real, and that we are in a spiritual battle over our immortal souls. And there are forces among us that want to deceive us and lie to us and not hear what Jesus is actually saying in his explanation of this parable. In the early part of the 20th century, our Blessed Mother appeared to the shepherd children in Fatima, which is in Portugal, and she gave them a vision of hell. And she challenged those children. She said, "Pray and fast for the salvation of souls. Pray and fast that souls don't go there." Why? Because she said souls were falling to hell as snowflakes fall from the sky. This is serious. And she told those children what two main sins people were going to hell for: the sins of the flesh and murder. Sins of the flesh and murder. Unfortunately, there are some who claim the title of Catholic or claim the title of Catholic teacher who don't like the doctrine of hell, who don't like to talk about the sins of the flesh or murder, which are in our day everywhere. They have become weeds. Those Catholics and those Catholic teachers have become weeds. And I pray that this gospel, as it is being read throughout the entire Catholic Church this Sunday, people will have ears to hear. Jesus says there are wheat and weeds in the field. But I wonder how close to 100% of Catholics are going to hear this and think, "I am the wheat. I'm the wheat." You know, you kind of zoom out from our Lord's perspective, Jesus says clearly there are weeds mixed in among the wheat, but we zoom back in, you know, and on a personal level, just about every person says, I'm the wheat. And there's a disconnect there. And it is difficult to apply this to ourselves. But there are weeds in the field. St. Paul says in his letter to the Romans, their hearts became darkened, and they claimed to be wise, but they exchanged the glory of God for an image of a man, of themselves. I pray every Catholic would ask himself or herself this Sunday, is there any part of our Lord's teaching, whether he spoke it himself in the gospel or he speaks it through his bride, the church, that I deny, or even that I ignore or de-emphasize because I wish it weren't true? Is there any part of our Lord's teaching that either he himself spoke in the gospel or he speaks through his bride, the church, that I deny, or even that I ignore or downplay because I don't want it to be true? And if any Catholic finds that to be the case, then to sincerely repent from their hearts and return and become wheat that will be gathered in at harvest. Very often we take this parable and we apply the weeds and the wheat growing within our hearts. And that's fine, right? We look at the good parts of ourselves and the parts that we want to root out, but that's behavior-based, right? Someone who's doing that still actually is able to call a sin. And I may struggle to get sin out of my life, but I know what a sin is, and I'm working on getting it out of me. But as Jesus means weeds in the parable, it's those who deny what's true and teach falsehood, and thus lead other people into sin. They will be gathered by the angels and thrown into the fiery furnace. It sounds awful, and I'm sure the reality is worse. So we have to pray that those in the church who do that would repent of that, right? The weeds in the midst of the wheat. You know, I had someone say to me, my Jesus wouldn't send anyone to hell. My Jesus wouldn't send anyone to hell. And I would say, I don't want anyone to go to hell. I understand not being happy about the doctrine of hell. What I'm not going to do is make up my own version of Jesus. What do we call it when we make up our own Jesus and then put our teaching into his mouth? Right? We call that idolatry. We ignore God, place a mirror in front of ourselves and say, that's the God I'm going to worship. All of us are here this morning because we want to worship the one true God in all of his glory. And so my brothers and sisters, I want you to look up at the cross for a minute. And I want you to keep looking at Jesus. That's the real God. Jesus is there because he doesn't want anyone to go to hell. That's what the God of the universe put himself through, because he doesn't want anyone to go to hell. He took upon himself our sins. God loves you. He created you out of love. He has an eternal destiny of love for you. Jesus is there on that cross to save us from hell. And that Jesus on the cross is the same one who spoke the words of this gospel, who taught about the reality of hell as a real place, that people go there if they don't repent of their sins. And it's hard to believe that people would rather deny our Lord's words and his teaching than repent of those sins. But Jesus told us to expect there would be weeds among the wheat. So I'll end with this. Sister Faustina, who we call the Apostle of Mercy, who wrote a diary that is a tome of God's divine mercy. And she wrote at great length about God's tender mercy and his love and his mercy and his longing for souls. And she wrote how she offered her own sufferings for the salvation of souls. 600 pages, like it is a tome, over and over and over to the point of exhaustion, talking about God's mercy and his love. But every now and again she stops and she says, oh, by the way, I received a vision of hell. I saw the souls that go there. I saw the fiery furnace and the immense suffering and the fire that penetrates the soul without destroying it. I don't want anyone to go to hell, including me. So pray for me. Pray that I am wheat in the midst of the field of God. And I will pray for you, and I do pray for you, that you are wheat for God's harvest. The Bible is clear, Jesus is clear, and the teachings of the church are clear. The weeds are the children of the evil one, and the enemy who sows them is the devil. The harvest is the end of the age, and the harvesters are angels. Just as weeds are collected and burned up with fire, so it will be at the end of the age. The Son of Man will send his angels and collect out of his kingdom all who cause others to sin and all evildoers. And they will be thrown into the fiery furnace, and there will be wailing and grinding of teeth. Then the righteous will shine like the sun in the kingdom of their Father. Whoever has ears ought to hear. Pray that I hear that. I pray that you hear that. I pray that all Catholics will hear that this Sunday. And if there is any part of our Lord's teaching that they deny or ignore or de-emphasize, that they will sincerely repent of that. I pray that God's mercy comes to every soul. I pray with the children of Fatima. O my Jesus, forgive us our sins, save us from the fires of hell, and lead all souls to heaven, especially those most in need of thy mercy. Amen. Let us stand. Together, let us profess our faith. I believe in one God, Father Almighty, maker of heaven and earth, all things visible and invisible. I believe in one Lord Jesus Christ, the only begotten Son of God, born of the Father for all ages, God from God, light from light, true God from true God, begotten, not made, consubstantial with the Father. Through him all things were made. For us men, for our salvation, he came down from heaven, and by the Holy Spirit was incarnate of the Virgin Mary, and became man. For our sake he was crucified under Pontius Pilate. He suffered death and was buried, and rose again on the third day, in accordance with the Scriptures. He ascended into heaven, and is seated at the right hand of the Father. He will come again in glory to judge the living and the dead, and his kingdom will have no end. I believe in the Holy Spirit, the Lord, the giver of life, who proceeds from the Father and the Son, who with the Father and the Son is adored and glorified, who has spoken through the prophets. I believe in one holy Catholic and Apostolic Church. I confess one baptism for the forgiveness of sins. And I look forward to the resurrection of the dead and the life of the world to come. Trusting that the Father hears our prayers, we now turn to him with our petitions.
1: For our Holy Father, Pope Leo, David, our bishop, and all the church, that we continue to sow good seeds in the fields of his kingdom, we pray to the Lord.
2: Lord, hear our prayer.
1: For those entrusted with maintaining our laws and dispensing justice, that they look to Christ as their source of wisdom, we pray to the Lord.
2: Lord, hear our prayer.
1: That we be mindful of the underprivileged and handicapped in our community and assist them with needed services and care, we pray to the Lord.
2: Lord, hear our prayer.
1: Through the gospel of reconciliation, may the word inspire evildoers and enemies to seek the truth in Christ. We pray to the Lord.
2: Lord, hear our prayer.
1: For all the faithful departed, that they shine like the sun in the kingdom of our Father. We pray to the Lord.
2: Lord, hear our prayer.
0: Together we pray. Come, Holy Spirit, fill the hearts of your faithful and kindle in them the fire of your love. Send forth your Spirit, and they shall be created, and you shall renew the face of the earth. O God, who have taught the hearts of the faithful by the light of the Holy Spirit, grant that in the same Spirit we may be truly wise and ever rejoice in his consolation. Through Christ our Lord. Our Lady of Champion, St. Francis Xavier, St. Therese of Lisieux,

Pray, brothers and sisters, that my sacrifice and yours may be acceptable to God, the Almighty Father. O God, who in the one perfect sacrifice brought to completion varied offerings of the law, accept, we pray, this sacrifice from your faithful servants and make it holy, as you blessed the gifts of Abel, so that what each has offered to the honor of your majesty may benefit the salvation of all, through Christ our Lord. Amen. The Lord be with you. Lift up your hearts. Let us give thanks to the Lord our God. It is truly right and just, our duty and our salvation, always and everywhere to give you thanks, Lord, Holy Father, Almighty and Eternal God, through Christ our Lord. For out of compassion for the waywardness that is ours, he humbled himself and was born of the Virgin. By the passion of the cross, he freed us from unending death, and by rising from the dead, he gave us life eternal. And so with angels and archangels, with thrones and dominions, and with all the hosts and powers of heaven, we sing the hymn of your glory as without end we acclaim.

You are indeed holy, O Lord, the fount of all holiness. Make holy, therefore, these gifts, we pray, by sending down your Spirit upon them like the dewfall, so that they may become for us the body and blood of our Lord Jesus Christ. At the time he was betrayed and entered willingly into his passion, he took bread and, giving thanks, broke it and gave it to his disciples, saying, "Take this, all of you, and eat of it, for this is my body, which will be given up for you."

In a similar way, when supper was ended, he took the chalice, and once more giving thanks, he gave it to his disciples, saying, "Take this, all of you, and drink from it, for this is the chalice of my blood, the blood of the new and eternal covenant, which will be poured out for you and for many for the forgiveness of sins. Do this in memory of me."

Therefore, as we celebrate the memorial of his death and resurrection, we offer you, Lord, the bread of life and the chalice of salvation, giving thanks that you have held us worthy to be in your presence and minister to you. Humbly, we pray, that partaking of the body and blood of Christ, we may be gathered into one by the Holy Spirit. Remember, Lord, your church, spread throughout the world, and bring her to the fullness of charity, together with Leo, our Pope, and David, our Bishop, and all the clergy. Remember also our brothers and sisters who have fallen asleep in the hope of the resurrection, and all who have died in your mercy. Welcome them into the light of your face. Have mercy on us all, we pray, that with the Blessed Virgin Mary, Mother of God, with Blessed Joseph, her spouse, with the blessed apostles, and all the saints who have pleased you throughout the ages, we may merit to be co-heirs to eternal life, and may praise and glorify you through your Son, Jesus Christ. Through him, and with him, and in him, O God, Almighty Father, in the unity of the Holy Spirit, all glory and honor is yours forever and ever.

0: At the Savior's command and formed by divine teaching, we dare to say, deliver us, Lord, we pray, from every evil. Graciously grant peace from our days, that by the help of your mercy, we may be always free from sin and safe from all distress, as we await the blessed hope and the coming of our Savior, Jesus Christ. Lord Jesus Christ, who said to your apostles, "Peace I leave you, my peace I give you," look not on our sins, but on the faith of your church, and graciously grant her peace and unity in accordance with your will, who live and reign forever and ever. And the peace of the Lord be with you always.
1: Let us offer each other a sign of peace.

Behold the Lamb of God. Behold him who takes away the sins of the world. Blessed are those called to the supper of the Lamb. Lord, I am not worthy that you should enter under my roof, but only say the word, and my soul shall be healed.

For those who are unable to receive Holy Communion today, we pray an act of spiritual communion. My Jesus, I believe that you are present in the most holy sacrament of the Eucharist. I love you above all things, and I desire to receive you into my soul. Since I cannot at this moment receive you sacramentally, come at least spiritually into my heart. My Lord and my God, draw me close to you, and may this spiritual communion increase my desire for the Eucharist. Amen.

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A special thank you to Bishop David Ricken and Cathedral Pastor Father Ryan Krueger for their cooperation in making this broadcast possible on Relevant Radio.

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2: 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Ashley Narona reports on the new gene therapy lab opened at the Pope's Children's Hospital.
3: What the hospital focuses on, how to actually use technology to detect genetic illnesses that can be aided. They try to figure out how to provide better care or to change what's happening with the gene in order to completely change the condition of the children.
2: 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St. Paul's Minneapolis Auxiliary Bishop Kevin Kenney announced that he has recently been diagnosed with lung cancer.
4: Because as a non-smoker and one who has tried to stay healthy, I have felt good. This is still a bit hard for me to believe, but after many medical appointments, tests, and consultations with a talented and caring medical team, I understand the reality and the need to care for myself. A plan is being developed for my treatment, which will begin in early August.
2: He said he still plans to make a pilgrimage with parishioners from St. Olaf's to Norway and will begin his treatment upon his return. Catholic bishops are speaking up against mandated coverage for IVF and other assisted reproductive technologies in health insurance plans. In a letter to Congress, the USCCB explained in vitro fertilization disassociates the act of procreation from the self-giving love of a husband and wife, replacing a deeply personal encounter with a technical laboratory procedure. They also said the process frequently involves the creation, freezing, or killing of multiple embryos, which violates the fundamental dignity of every human life from the moment of conception. I'm Mary Graham for listener-supported Relevant Radio.
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11: All right, we are back and back in action. So the number is the same, 888-914-9149. Here's a note from Richard, came in over the break. He says, can't we kneel without kneelers? I do it all the time. Why do you need those to get on your knees? Well, obviously, yes, you can kneel without kneelers. And the point I was making earlier, I don't know how much of my commentary you heard, Richard, but I was pointing out that for the better part of the entire 2,000-year history of the Catholic Church, speaking here specifically of the Latin Rite, people didn't have kneelers. They didn't have pews. They didn't have chairs at Mass. They would sit on the floor, or they'd stand, or they'd kneel. So that's the whole point. Of course you can kneel without kneelers. Most people did, and fairly recently, kneelers and pews became much more customary than they were before. So, yeah, there is no problem with kneeling without kneelers, but practically speaking, it's easier for most people to kneel at least for some extended period of time, on a padded surface as opposed to on the bare stone floor or tile floor. That's all. Thank you for the email. 888-914-9149. This is one that comes in from, where is it? This is from James, and James is in Iowa. He says, would it be fair to say that the SSPX has made an idol of the form of the Mass, that is, the traditional Latin Mass, TLM form? Are they unaware of the older form of the Mass as described by Justin Martyr? And he's referencing the Catechism paragraph 1345, where this is quoted, which Vatican II reinstated, and which predates the traditional Latin Mass by 1400 years. Well, they certainly would not accept or appreciate the idea that they are making an idol out of the Mass. I think a case can be made that, at least to some extent, some of them have indeed made an idol out of the Mass and out of tradition, because tradition and the tradition is a big part of their polemics. So they wouldn't accept that. They wouldn't, you know, they'd think you were being very rude and really that you didn't understand what they had to say on that point. But if you look at it from a different perspective, it can certainly appear that way, whether or not in their heart of hearts, they being the adherents of the SSPX, whether they themselves would even begin to see it from that standpoint, which I'm pretty sure they wouldn't. It can definitely appear as though that has become an idol for them. But that would be offensive to them. Just be aware of that, even to hear it put in those terms. Now, a little correction here. The traditional Latin Mass did not start 1,400 years later, after the time of Justin Martyr. The traditional Latin Mass, and in its essential elements, goes all the way back to the time of the apostles. We can see some of these essential elements in the Didache, for example, which is a mid-second century Syrian document that is a snapshot of how, among other things, how the church celebrated Mass, known in the East as the Divine Liturgy. So even though the fuller form and, you know, the much more, I'll use the word Baroque in a somewhat limited sense, embellishments to the Mass, the essential form of the Mass goes way back and celebrated in Latin, where it was celebrated in Latin or in Greek. But even before all of that was the Mass as celebrated by Jesus, and then subsequent to that, at the Last Supper, subsequently by the apostles in Aramaic. And the original Mass at the Last Supper in the upper room was not the traditional Latin Mass, nor was it the Mass or the Divine Liturgy of St. John Chrysostom, for example, or the Divine Liturgy of St. James. The actual Mass as Jesus celebrated it predates all of that. So there's something to your point there, but I just would like to make that correction to imagine that the traditional Latin Mass is only of very late provenance, only from Pope St. Pius V forward over the last roughly 500 years would be, you know, a gross misunderstanding of the history of the traditional Latin Mass. So thank you for that. I appreciate it. 888-914-9149. Let's go now to Christy in Jefferson, Wisconsin. Hi, Christy.
12: Good morning. I just had a quick question. I have a son who has now in-laws that are pro-SSPX. Okay. But my son is he loves the traditional Latin Mass. Mm-hmm. But obviously me rebuking the fact that SSPX did not do what they did lawfully. But also, like, his biggest qualm is, obviously, you've got all these social media people saying all the terrible things that are going on in the church right now, which I wouldn't refute that either. But his bottom statement is, they're just trying to get rid of the Latin Mass. The Latin Mass is disappearing.
11: But it's not.
12: And I didn't know. That's what I would say. And I gave a few examples, but yeah, I didn't know if you had.
11: Yeah. There's all this hoo-ha going on in that section of, you know, the church that if it weren't for the SSPX, nobody would have the traditional Latin Mass. That's patently false. Talk about self-aggrandizement. It's not true. The traditional Latin Mass lives on. It's gone through some bumps in the road, that's for sure, under Pope Francis, who decidedly did not like the traditional Latin Mass. He reversed course from what Pope Benedict asked for in his Motu Proprio Summorum Pontificum. And he wanted a much more widespread availability of the traditional Mass, and things are moving in that direction. Pope Francis, for his own reasons, he abrogated all that. And I think we're beginning to see the signs under Pope Leo that the approach that Pope Francis took is probably not going to last very long. And there are any number of other groups, such as the Institute of Christ the King Sovereign Priest, the Priestly Fraternity of St. Peter, and others who are able to celebrate the traditional Latin Mass. There are dioceses in which the traditional Latin Mass is readily available. Some dioceses where it's been greatly curtailed to the point of being, you know, more or less eradicated. But that too will change. But this notion that I hear from the SSPX Amen Corner that if it weren't for them, there would be no traditional Latin Mass is patently false. So my advice, as I have said many times, but I would just unplug from all that noise. You know, the constant, you know, I don't even know quite the right word for it, the constant agitation on these blogs and these Substacks and these podcasts and these, you know, it's nonstop with them. And if that's the direction they want to go, great. But if I were your son or anyone else listening, I would unplug from it. It's a steady diet

0: you know, I'm going to stay in the church. I'm not going to jump ship. I'm not going to head for the exit. You know what I mean?
1: Exactly. I have just one more quick question, yeah, if I could ask it quickly.
0: Sure. Anything for you, Christy.
1: Thank you. My daughter, who's 19 and trying to rebuke, you know, the fact that the Catholic Church is the true church, she comes into contact, butting heads with people that talk about, well, how can you even say, because there's so many different sections of the church and during the Crusades, this, you know, all that happens. How do you prove that, yes, even though there are like the Greek Orthodox and all these other, like, is there a good book or a good resource to explain that through all that, the Roman Catholic Church still stands? Like that, you know, she's trying to get someone to convert, and that's their big argument.
0: So specify who's the person or what perspective is that person coming from who's trying to convert her?
1: No, not convert her. Oh, so it's her dad.
0: Oh,
1: he's a non-Catholic. And he sees how beautifully Catholic my children are. And, you know, he started to go to Mass with them and he's starting to. But, like, I guess with this whole SPX thing breaking off and my daughter is understanding that this isn't good and this isn't right. Well, and then he just jumps in. Well, there's just so many, I mean, just berated her, I guess, a little bit about, like, oh, the Catholic Church, there's been so many splits within it. How can it say, you know, back in the day, like historically, he goes back to like history wise as to all that happened back then. So I just didn't know if there was a good resource to help her out when it comes to explaining that.
0: Yeah, there are. They're really good ones. So if you want some, if she wants something that would be deep and wide and lots of good information, I would get the volumes from Dr. Warren Carroll. He was the founder of Christendom College. May he rest in peace. And he wrote A History of Christendom over the course of, or over the span of, I think, six volumes, maybe seven. Now, that's very thorough, and it is very good. So, depending on how deep she wants to go, that would be a really good one. James Hitchcock, who is a Catholic professor, he has a book called, I think it's called The History of the Catholic Church, just a very simple title, but it's a one volume history that is quite good. So if she wants something in a single volume, I would recommend that one. There's another one similar to it. It's called Triumph. I think the author of that is Harry Crocker, if I'm not mistaken. So those are three. One is, you know, multi-volume, and the latter two are single volumes, but any of those would be helpful. The one by James Hitchcock, it's called The History of the Catholic Church, might be the most accessible one for her.
1: Okay. Oh, that's perfect. That's perfect. We got to just keep converting souls. So thank you so much. Thank
0: you
1: for all you do.
0: Thank you. Appreciate the call. 888-914-9149. How about Andy now in Dallas? Good morning, Andy.
2: Good morning. Patrick, I have learned so much from you. I love this station.
0: Thank
2: I have
0: you.
2: A question. I usually don't have questions, but I have a question specifically about a gentleman that called in about 15 or 20 minutes ago talking about this church that he went to that's in the round and no kneelers and, you know, whatever. I think all that's goofy. But he did talk about the Eucharist, and he said that it was in the form of a cube. And I'm going to apologize ahead of time, but I may have heard wrong that you said that that is invalid.
0: No, not the cubeness. I'll pause there. The cubeness, the shape of it, has nothing to do with the validity. It was specifically that he said he thought he tasted molasses. And so the validity question goes to the matter. What's valid matter for the bread is unleavened wheat bread and water with nothing else added. That would be the question about validity. The shape of it and the texture of it have nothing to do with validity.
2: Okay, so that's why I'm calling. I didn't hear the molasses part because I've been to a mass at one of the Redemptus Mater seminaries here in Dallas, and that's the way the Eucharist is presented. It's presented as a loaf, and you tear off. They tear off and you consume it, and from what I understand, that comes from Vatican II documents that say that the Eucharist is supposed to be food,

0: that that's the preferential choice and the wafers as well. So, it, you know, well, I consume it either way. It's still Jesus, but I didn't want it. It was confusing to me. And I didn't understand the molasses part. So you cleared it up.
1: Well, I think there's more yet to clear up, though, if we can delve a little deeper. And unless you have to go, but I've got a few thoughts.
0: No. Okay. I'm sitting in front of my mother's retirement center getting ready to go see her, so I got plenty of time.
1: Okay, fair enough. So I would just offer, this is by way of reiteration. In order for the matter to be valid in the Latin Rite of the Catholic Church, the valid matter is unleavened wheat bread with water. And unleavened means no yeast. And that means the bread doesn't rise. And that means you don't have a loaf of bread the way a typical loaf of bread would be that has yeast in it. So this is the unknown. I don't know what exactly is happening there. If this is an actual loaf of bread that has yeast in it, it would be deemed invalid. And certainly at a seminary, they should know better and would know better. So my hope is that whoever's in charge of this would be very careful to make sure that this is unleavened wheat bread made with water and nothing else added to it. Otherwise, it would be invalid. They should know that. Now, I won't get started on the whole idea of why this is so unnecessary and gimmicky. And, you know, it's not an enhancement to go to Mass and find a loaf of bread, even if it happens to be unleavened. There's no reason not to conform to the church's traditional Eucharistic presentation, which is a disc, a host. Tried and true, no room for confusion, no room for wondering or doubt, and breaking off hunks of bread. Now you've got particles, assuming that it is valid and that the real presence is indeed there. Now you've got flecks and particles, all kinds of problems that are utterly unnecessary by using this gimmicky approach, a loaf of bread and everybody tears. And by the way, as long as you're on it, I don't know who it is that's tearing off the pieces of this loaf, but if it's lay people, that is forbidden. Lay people are not permitted to self-communicate. That has to be given to us. We receive it from the hands of the priest, ideally, or it can be a deacon. Or for that matter, and extraordinary ministers of Holy Communion, but that's a separate discussion. But nobody other than the priest himself should be self-communicating. You'll notice that at Mass, even the deacons receive communion from the priest. They don't go up to the altar and take the consecrated host and consume it. They're handed that by the priest. So even less so should lay people, whether seminarians or faculty or whoever, should be doing. So that part of it, if indeed that's what's happening, that is strictly forbidden under the rubrics of the church. Just thought I'd add that for you, Andy.
0: Right. So I one thing I love about you is definitions of words. So I said loaf. It's more of a flat, like a flat thing. Okay. And the priest does give it to you.
1: Okay. All right. Well, I got the wrong impression.
0: I don't want to cause scandal or, you know, some kind of mess up, but yeah.
1: Okay. Well, that does clarify things. I'm happy that's the case. So if the priest is dually handing the Eucharist to the, you know, placing it in your mouth or in your hand, that's good. And if it is not a loaf, like a French bread, loaf of French bread, that too suggests that it is valid matter. And I'm not the sacrament police. It's not my place to do that. I can only respond to a question like that.
0: Right, right. Yeah. Well, thank you very much. I appreciate it. And again, I love your show and I've learned so much. Thank you.
1: God bless you, Andy. Thank you for that. Appreciate it. We'll go now to Haiti in, let me see how to pronounce this, Chanahan, Illinois. Shanahan, is that right?
2: That is correct. Thank you.
1: Okay, great.
2: My question is that my dad just passed away last month, and he hasn't been practicing his Catholic faith, and his desire was to be shed, his ashes spread in the ocean. Okay. So my sisters are putting that together with somebody who does that type of ceremony. And my question is, I'm feeling terrible. I don't even want to attend, but I don't know If I did go, if that's something that's okay.
1: Yeah. I can understand your dilemma. So are your sisters Catholic?
2: They were raised Catholic, but not all of them are practicing. Only one is practicing.
1: And did your dad die in the Catholic faith?
2: He had his last rites done. We did our chaplet. We had all that done, but he did not want to have the Catholic funeral.
1: Okay. So he seems to have sadly drifted away from his erstwhile Catholic faith. Is that right?
2: Yes.
1: So the reason I'm asking these questions, not to be nosy, and I realize there's pain involved, so my condolences to you and your family, Haiti. If he were a regular church-going Catholic and he was serious about his faith, then I would say, to the sisters, you shouldn't do this because he was a believing Catholic and the church says don't do that. And, put up more of a struggle perhaps and then not go as an example of your resistance or your opposition to that. Not that this in itself makes that much of a difference, but if he was overtly not interested in the Catholic faith, that puts another light on it. It doesn't make the scattering of ashes any better, but it's more understandable that they might say, well, he wasn't even really a Catholic anyway. That might be what they would say. Therefore, why should we feel bound by the rules of the church that he didn't even consider himself part of? Is that part of what they've said, or is that part of the aftermath of all this?
2: They're just honoring his wishes. So my question, this is what he wanted, but as me, as a practicing Catholic, I don't want to go, which is fine, but if I did go,
1: Would you be considering committing a sin?
2: Right.
1: No, you wouldn't be committing a sin. It could be understood as if you were condoning it, but naturally you want to be as close to your father's memory as you can. I guess if it were me, I wouldn't go. Not because I'd want to be difficult, but because what's the point? What is the point of doing this? It doesn't accomplish anything. It's symbolic and sentimental, but it doesn't really do anything because he's not in those ashes anymore. Those are the mortal remains. Again, my condolences to you. I'm sure this is a difficult time. And I probably myself would feel that if I were to go, it would be signaling acquiescence to something that the church asks us not to do. So without having been in that situation before myself, my assumption is I would probably take a pass on that and not go. Now, obviously, you'd be free to go.
2: I've been praying for a miracle to change the mind, or at least have the whole vessel get, fall in the river together or the ocean together. But so it's going against my thing. So I thank you very much. This does help. I appreciate it.
1: I'm glad. Thank you, Haiti. Thank you so much. May your father rest in peace. Okay, quick time out. We'll come back. My number is the same, 888-914-9149. We just had a line open up. Grab it by calling that number, 888-914-9149.
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1: Hey.
0: Two thumbs down.
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0: Yeah, two thumbs down.
3: Boo.
0: Yeah. Not my cup of tea. But thanks for trying, though, Cyrus. Mm-hmm. Thanks for playing. Better luck next time. Let's see. You need a whammy button. Let's go to Martin now in Fort Worth, Texas. Good morning, Martin.
4: Good morning, Patrick. Thanks for taking my call. And yeah. This is kind of a follow-up. I called you back in June. My wife of 24 years filed for divorce, and that was back in April. A couple of rough few months before that, but really we'd had, a pretty good marriage, you know, a devout Catholic family, mm-hmm. going to Mass, traditional Mass, and praying the rosary. But I'm at the point now where we're about to go through mediation at the end of July. And our wedding anniversary was actually June 9th. I took a solo pilgrimage trip to Fatima and just kind of offered everything up to Our Lady and to our Lord. And it was quite good for me to do that. Yeah. But I guess my question now is that, you know, so many people have given me advice, good and bad. And, you know, I know as a Catholic, even though this divorce is going to go through civilly, it looks like, we're still married sacramentally. We had our marriage convalidated a few years after our original marriage. Okay. And so I just, you know, I need prayers for sure, but she doesn't show any signs of reconciliation or repentance or anything like that. She seems to be, you know, for all intents and purposes, social media-wise, living her best life, you know, and I say that obviously facetiously, but, mm-hmm. you know, I just need some advice on sort of the right mindset moving forward, mm-hmm. with what you'd recommend here.
0: Yeah, I can't imagine how difficult this must be for you, Martin, and I'm sorry that you're going through this. Does she give any indication about, like, what her reason is for pulling away from the marriage this way?
4: I believe, and I don't have any definitive proof, just circumstance, I believe there was infidelity on her mm-hmm. part, and you know, I was reading a lot about it, and again, talking to people and counselors about it. She blamed me for things like emotional abuse or being controlling. You know, I was always a very faithful husband and, you know, did my duty. She's mentioned to our kids recently, we have three sort of adult kids. Okay. One is just under the age of 18. And she's mentioned to our kids that, you know, that it had to do with me pushing the faith or, you know, other things. But I think really that seems to be a lot of projection. I think something has happened where she's violated her marriage vows and... Yeah. She has to make me into a monster, and you know, and which is just, that's another level of heart for all of this, because I know I've been a really good husband and a good father, and again, all circumstantial evidence. I don't want to get into the details, but it seems more than likely that that's the reason why. And it's just, again, it's just been devastating, Patrick, because I still love her very much and want to be open to reconciliation. But at the same time, she's just doesn't seem to be turning back. She's just going forward with this, and you know.
0: Yeah.
4: Yeah,
0: I'm really sorry to hear this. So that I kind of wondered if maybe there was a third party involved in the background there somewhere, because in my sense of these things, this kind of behavior doesn't come out of nowhere. There's something in the background. Now, does she work full time out of the home?
4: Well, no, she was a stay-at-home mom when her kids were young, but then she became a hairstylist, and I don't know if you know much about that world, but it's a world that deals with a lot of vanity and social media, and mm-hmm. you know, and I do think there's a certain element of the people she's been hanging around with too. Their salon, they all seem to be single in their 40s, you know, divorced, or young people that were never married, or they're, you know, going on dates all the time. And but I did notice a couple years ago, she started getting on weight loss drugs, working out all the time, wanting to spend less time together, on her cell phone, and be very, very protective of it. Many years ago, I did catch her on Facebook messaging another guy, and the excuse she gave me for it was just really, really bad, about helping her cousin have an affair, and that's why she was betting the guy. And I mean, it's just ridiculous, but I never told anybody about it. And
0: did she ever go to CrossFit or anything like CrossFit?
4: No, but she wouldn't. It was mostly just like Jazzercise, which was a lot of women. But then she started going to gyms when we moved to Texas from California. And so just a lot of that things. I do believe there was infidelity. I don't have any definite proof, but it's been extraordinarily difficult on our kids as well. And people say, well, it's blessing the kids aren't younger, but there's another part of that where because the kids are older, they're taking this, I think, pretty hard because they've never really seen their parents fight or argue. And, mm-hmm. And they're old enough to sort of know the reasons why maybe this happened. So I'm just doing my best to try to hold it together. Patrick, I'm leaning into my faith as much as possible. I've gone to, you know, men's retreats and men's groups. And like I said, the pilgrimage to Fatima, and, you know, just trying to offer up my prayers every day. The conundrum I have is that I'm praying for her salvation. I'm praying for her illumination of conscience. I'm praying for her repentance, yes, in the hope that we can reconcile. But the problem with that is it's I'm constantly thinking about her. And that's a difficult road.
0: And I do love her.
4: Yeah, mm-hmm. I love her tremendously. Yeah.
0: Mm-hmm.
4: Yeah.
0: Last question for me, if I may. Does she still live in the same home with you, or has she moved out?
4: No, she told me on March 15th she wanted a divorce. She filed she moved out within a couple of days. She ended up getting her own apartment April 30th. She was staying with a friend, I think, from that amount of time, and she's been living her own apartment. And my youngest son is going back and forth between her and I. He's spending a week with me and a week with her, and that's just absolutely soul crushing. And the kids are trying to have a relationship with her mother. But it's been difficult. She's mentioned to the kids she doesn't know if she wants to be Catholic anymore, go to church. It just seems to be like a complete 180 degrees. And I just don't know if she was like this all along, and maybe she was just waiting for the kids were up before she decided to do this, or there's just so much confusion because I don't have clarity. I don't have 100% clarity on why this happened.
0: Yeah.
4: But I love her tremendously, and I'm still praying. All the advice is that stay strong, especially going into mediation. You know, I have to make sure that I stay strong and I don't enable her. And, you know, any act of kindness will not bring her back in those situations. And so, you know, I know you've probably had a lot of callers over the years that have dealt with these types of situations, and just any other advice that you can give me
0: right,
4: as I move forward through this.
0: Yeah. So I do have some thoughts. Now, number one, I want to affirm that you're doing all the right things. You're praying, you're offering this to the Lord, you're asking for divine intervention in this difficult situation, and difficult is probably not a big enough word for it. You're doing all the right things. So keep doing that. That would be my first advice. Second advice would be, if she is outward bound and there's nothing you can do, you know, to resolve it, then I would get in touch with an organization called Mary's Advocates, marysadvocates.org. And this organization was started by a woman who many years ago was abandoned by her own husband. He walked out of the marriage, and it was a Catholic marriage. And she went through all of the grief and anger and, you know, feeling abandoned and all those things. And she also learned a great deal about what are the rights and, you know, what options are available to the abandoned spouse in a situation like this, like you're in. So I would go over there, marysadvocates.org, look at some of their resources, videos, etc. If you felt moved to get in touch with them and ask more questions, that could be another resource to give you a sense of, you know, what are your rights in the church. Beyond that, this is something that is, you know, beyond my ability to help in a deeper way, because that's what marriage and family therapists are trained to do. We have one on staff here at Relevant Radio. Doug Hinderer has a program called Marriage Unhindered. It's about marriage and marriage issues. So that'd be another suggestion. If you wanted to talk to somebody who has clinical expertise that I don't, that would be another thing I would encourage you to do, because he may have ideas suggestions that just are not coming to my mind. The last thing I would say is that if it's at all possible, and she would at least be willing to go on a retrovi weekend, my guess is she probably wouldn't, given everything that's happened.
4: Yeah, I asked her that. I asked her that the day she told me. No, she said no, you know, it wouldn't help, and, you know, I just can't be married to you anymore. And when we did go through marriage counseling, and I brought that up to the counselor after a few sessions, and I had a solo visit with the counselor, and the marriage counselor, it was through the local Catholic church, she said she did not think that would be a good idea with her. You know, I should have read between the lines that, you know, what the counselor was telling me is that she, you know, that would just be a, that would not be a thing that maybe would turn her or, you know, make her want to change her mind. So, I think just prayers, you know, if I could ask your listeners for prayers, for our family. And, you know, I know from yourself as well, Patrick, I know that those would be extremely efficacious for us. And,
0: we will definitely pray for you.
4: I appreciate that. I've done so much, prayed so much, and, you know, I guess it's just a matter of leaving it in God's hands completely, which is a very difficult thing to do when I know God does not will the breakup of marriages. It's like, what else can I do, Lord, besides just pray? And so that's kind of where I'm at, Patrick, but I really appreciate all your advice and insights.
0: Oh, I don't feel like I've given you much by way of insights, that things that you don't already have at your fingertips. There is, what you're describing reminds me of a song by Sting. I don't know if you're a Sting fan, but the song is called "I'm So Happy." Have you ever heard that song?
4: I have heard that song.
0: So you know the message of it. It's a guy going through something very similar to what you're talking about. And, you know, as you're describing it, I can't help but think about that. I'm so happy I can't stop crying. So that would be my advice. I do think, just based on the little bit that I know from our conversation, that your hunch is probably correct, that there's probably a third party in the wings, which is probably turbocharging this whole situation, which doesn't make it any better, of course, but that could be part of why she's just so adamant to go out in this direction. Do the best you can and hang in there. Keep praying and hang in there.
4: I appreciate it, Patrick. And, I've thought long about, you know, if she tries to come back, what would I do? And I think the first few months, it was like, I would forgive her immediately. But now I'm at the point where I would be very guarded. If she did, I would still work towards reconciliation, because I know that's what we're called to do as faithful spouses. And I believe in the vows that I made, but I know that I would have to be very guarded, and there would have to be serious repentance on her part. I realize that now.
0: Pray for that miracle. We can pray for that miracle. I've seen it happen before, where the time or two that I've seen it is where the wife, you know, steps out and then winds up coming to her senses later, and she repents and she comes back. So I know restoration is possible in some cases. We'll pray that that's the case here.
4: Yeah, I appreciate it, Patrick. And like I said, all your listeners, you know, the prayers that I'm sure they're going to offer up will definitely help, especially for my kids as they go through this time as well. And we all need it. So, well, I appreciate it. Thank you, Patrick.
0: You got it, Martin. Hang in there.

0: certain point comes where you have to address the grief. A lot of times with abortion, it happens decades down the road. I've been involved with retreats where every single person on the retreat was at least 30 years out from their abortion.
1: Wow.
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3: Hello, this is Bishop Larry J. Kulik of the Diocese of Greensburg. Let us pray. Remember, O most gracious Virgin Mary, that never was it known that anyone who fled to thy protection, implored thy help, or sought thy intercession was left unaided. Inspired with this confidence, I fly to thee, O Virgin of Virgins, my mother. To thee do I come, before thee I stand, sinful and sorrowful. O Mother of the Word incarnate, despise not my petitions, but in thy mercy, hear and answer me. Amen.
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9: You don't have to take 17 bathroom breaks today. Did you know that? 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It's Monday. You deserve it. And you are going to knock it out of the park this week. This week is your week. So change your perspective and watch good things start happening. 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
0: It's not Monday, Cyrus.
11: I was thinking the same thing. Say, it's not Monday.
0: Come on, man.
11: Come on.
0: 888-914-9149. Let's go to Wayne in Chicago. Hello, Wayne.
12: Oh, good morning.
0: Yeah.
12: I hope I'm on the right show. I'm okay. Waking up.
0: Me too. I hope I'm on the right show.
12: Oh, and plus, my air conditioner is not keeping up with the Chicago heat, but I'm fine.
0: Oh, man.
12: We all are. At least I'm not in France. Anyhow, and
0: if I had a nickel for every time I've said,
12: advisor, hope she's still alive because she can't get out of bed. And the lady on the board who I worked with, that they were sued out of, they were broke,
0: okay,
12: because of therapy people. Well, my
0: give
12: first
0: me the,
12: question.
0: Yeah, give me the cash value. This is, sounds like an interesting story, but bottom line it for me.
12: For sale. Yes, I do run on when I wake up. It's a nervous thing. Well, my first question is, how can you sue dead people? But I learned in the local paper, the rectory, the convent, and the church, and the school are being turned into a Muslim center.
0: Okay. So the school, the church and school, et cetera, were sold, closed and sold, right?
12: Oh, it's the marble and brass church.
0: No, what I'm saying is that it once was a Catholic church and school, et cetera, and it closed and is no longer a Catholic church and school, and it's sold, right?
12: Yeah, all the statues are going outside. What is your opinion on this? Is there any big benefactor that wants to pop $1 million into it, maybe?
8: You never know. You never know who's listening. That's true. So that I can't help with. But I will say that all other things being equal, it's a terrible thing when you see a Catholic church going to some other purpose. And even more so if it's going to become a religious center that explicitly denies the divinity of Jesus. That's you know, in itself a very, very, very, very deeply unfortunate thing. Sometimes, you know, circumstances are such that you just have to grin and bear it. So my sense is probably that this church was duly decommissioned, deconsecrated, and removed all of the sacred objects in it. And that's a good thing that that would be the case. It's unfortunate that it is now becoming a Muslim center, which that didn't happen, but sometimes these things do happen. I'm sorry to hear that, Wayne. Thank you. Let's go now to Thomas in San Francisco. Hi, Thomas.
13: Hi, Patrick.
8: Hi.
13: If the consecrated bread used in the Eucharist must be unleavened to be valid, how can the Catholic Church regard the Orthodox Divine Liturgy Eucharist to be valid, since the Orthodox definitely use only leavened bread and argue that such was the case historically?
8: Yeah, because the church recognizes that in the Eastern Orthodox churches, as well as, for that matter, the Byzantine Catholic rite, to name one, that the valid matter for those rites is leavened bread. So it's a difference in the rite itself. And it would be nice if, you know, all other things being equal, if it were uniform and all the Eastern Orthodox churches and the Catholic Church use the same matter for the Eucharist, but we don't. So a lot of that comes from the you know, back in the mists of the history of the church and decisions made with regard to the validity of the matter or what would be valid matter. That's really the long and the short of it. But the Catholic Church does indeed recognize those Eucharists as valid because in those churches, leavened bread is valid matter.
13: Okay, so that includes the Catholic Eastern Rite churches.
8: Right.
13: For those cases, leavened bread use in the Eucharist would be valid.
8: Right, exactly.
13: I see. Okay, well, thank you very much.
8: You're welcome. Nice to talk to you. Let's go to Eric now in Southwest New Mexico. Good morning, Eric.
14: Good morning, Patrick. So the gentleman that called from Dallas saying that it's like a care and share type bread, that is kind of going on in our diocese, and it's creating quite a division because I believe the bishop wants to instill a certain type of ceremony. It's called the neo-catechumical way.
8: Mm-hmm.
14: I believe it was founded in the late 60s in Europe. And he wants to instill that, and it's creating a division because, of course, a lot of the faithful Catholics are traditional here. And they're protesting about it. What are your thoughts about this group? I know that the Pope has welcomed this group before and has said as long as it doesn't create a division in support with the Catholic Church that it was okay and he supported it. But what you know, when does it become sinful when you start protesting against what the bishop is trying to instill? And your thoughts.
8: Yeah, I'll start there. I don't see the value in protesting something like this because what is it going to get you? I don't mean you personally, unless you happen to be somebody who's protesting. You know, cui bono, as it says in the Latin. You know, to whose benefit? Who is benefiting by protesting this? I would say that because the neo-catechumenal way, with you know all of its eccentricities, it's nonetheless approved by the Catholic Church. Some people are very much drawn to it. They really like what it does. And the church says yes. I don't see any reason to protest it. If anything, if it rubs you the wrong way, and I know for many people it does rub them the wrong way, they want nothing to do with it, just don't go to it. Don't go to their Saturday evening vigil masses. Don't participate if it rubs you the wrong way, and everything will be fine. Protesting, I don't see is a solution, because you may disagree with it or you may not like it, but the church says it's okay. You see what I'm saying? So
14: yes.
8: Yeah. So that's why, I mean, you're asking a good, valid question. At what point does it become sinful? I would say don't even worry about it becoming sinful. Just don't protest it. What's the point of it?
14: Right. And I guess what the fear amongst the parishioners and the group is that they have started is that they fear that this is going to take over all the churches within the diocese.
8: Yeah.
14: If that makes any sense.
8: That's not going to happen. And I can tell you why. Because the neo-catechumenal way, God bless them. They have lots of children. They serve the church. They're very, they're good people seeking to do good things. So I can't fault them in that regard at all. But the idiosyncrasies, the peculiarities of the way they go about things like Mass will never catch on for most people. It'll be too odd, too strange. They'll perceive it as strange and odd and off-putting. It will appeal to some people, as evidenced by, you know, there are any number of people who are in the neo-catechumenal way. That's true. But the vast majority of Catholics, they may see it and say, no, that's not for me. So it will never take over, ever.
14: Okay. And then that's good to know, because I'm I tell my wife, is like, well, I don't, you know, should I bring this up to confession? Because I wanted to stay traditional, Roman traditional, Catholic, because that's the way I was brought up. And I love that about being Catholic, is the way, you know, attending Mass and stuff. But like, I bring it up to prayer is just, you know, bring peace to our diocese and however the Lord wants us to be taught through whatever doctrine, I guess that's the way it's going to be. So,
8: yeah, I take a something of a Gamaliel view on this issue. You may remember Gamaliel when the church was very young, as it was growing in the book of Acts. And he was one of the most revered rabbis at the time of Jesus. And when they, you know, they're asking him, what do you think about this movement? You know, these Christians, and they follow Jesus and all that. And he had very wise advice. He says, if this is not of God, it's going to crumble and fail. I'm paraphrasing. But he said, if this is from God, then there's nothing you can do to stop it. If this is from God, it will proceed because God wills it. But if it's not from God, it's going to fall apart in due time. And I try to take that approach for many different things, because, you know, think about it for a second. What is it you yourself could possibly do to change the mind of your bishop to permit this group that is permitted by the church to function? Nothing. There's really nothing you can do, you know, other than become a headache. Become another headache for the bishop. So my thought would be, preserve your peace, give it to God, you know, trust in these things to work their way out. Take the Gamaliel point of view. If this is something that is not ultimately from God, it will run its course and it'll be over and done with. But if it's something that God wishes to happen in the church, may not be my cup of tea, but I'm just going to sit back and let God run things, because it's not my job to run these things.
14: Absolutely correct. I agree with you. And it just kind of brought up the red flag, because when he was talking about the seminary, the Redemptorist matter, that's the type of seminary that they're starting down here. It's just and then especially on social media with the group that's protesting. And I get it, you know, they're fighting the good fight, and there's no, you know, they try to go to our diocese to get word, you know, the newspaper, and it just seems like it just kind of spiraled out of control. And it's just like, you know, I
8: to me, it's wasted energy.
14: Peace, you know,
8: it's wasted energy. All that energy could be diverted into something much more productive and spiritually beneficial. For the people who don't like it, I understand, and I can easily understand why they don't like it. My advice would be just avoid it. Don't go to it. Problem solved. But there's no point in fighting a battle over something like this. Cui bono? For whose benefit? You know?
14: Absolutely right. Thank you, Patrick.
8: You got it, Eric. Keep going. I'll be back again tomorrow, same Pat time, same Pat channel. Until then, I'll pray for you. Please pray for me.
15: And that's the way it is.
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18: With your first look at news from the church and around the world, I'm Mary Graham with Relevant Radio News. Catholic bishops are speaking up against mandated coverage for IVF and other assisted reproductive technologies in health insurance plans. In a letter to Congress, the USCCB explained, in vitro fertilization disassociates the act of procreation from the self-giving love of a husband and wife, replacing a deeply personal encounter with a technical laboratory procedure. They also said the process frequently involves the creation, freezing, or killing of multiple embryos, which violates the fundamental dignity of every human life from the moment of conception. She also highlighted gene therapy at the Vatican's Children's Hospital.
19: What it's going to focus on is researching different genetic disorders. One of the questions that comes up, of course, is, you know, how does this fit with Catholic teaching? And what the hospital focuses on is how to actually use technology to detect genetic illnesses that can be aided. So what they do is they try to figure out how to provide better care, or even in cases to change what's happening with the gene in order to completely change the condition of the children.
18: 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Catholic Relief Services announced on Tuesday a partnership with the United States Department of Agriculture through the Food for Peace program to provide emergency food assistance to Ethiopia and Sudan. The $235 million agreement builds on decades of collaboration between USDA and CRS to connect U.S.-grown agriculture with communities experiencing food insecurities around the world. I'm Mary Graham for listener-supported Relevant Radio.
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23: Do you have a sixth sense? In addition to sight, smell, hearing, taste, and touch, some people are said to have a sixth sense. And usually it refers to some sort of paranormal prescience, or at least having an intuition about something that turns out to be true. But I'd like to take it in a different direction, because you see, I think we all have a sixth sense, one given to us by God. Not only that, but I think it can be developed and refined, and as it matures, it actually makes life more rich and full. The sixth sense I think we all have is the sense of humor.
1: 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Welcome to The Inner Life with Deacon Patrick Conley.
23: Welcome, friends, to The Inner Life, and thanks for tuning in to this hour of spiritual direction on the radio. I'm your host, Deacon Patrick Conley. You know, like anything else, a sense of humor can be misused or abused. Making fun of others, telling racist, sexist, or lewd jokes, using humor to belittle or bully. All of these practices are quite pervasive in our culture. But I sometimes wonder if the devil doesn't attack us most intensely, precisely in those areas of life which are most divine. If something contributes especially to our participation in the divine life, it becomes a target for the enemy. So, does humor do this? Does it pave a pathway to the heart of God? And if so, how does it do this? And how can we develop our sense of humor? There are plenty of things we shouldn't laugh at, but what should we laugh at? How do you develop your sense of humor? And through it all, why would God give us the ability to laugh? Today on the show, we're having what I think will be a rich and enjoyable discussion on why we laugh. Here with us is our spiritual director today, is a man I know to have a fantastic sense of humor, as well as a great laugh. Let's say hello to Father John Paul Erickson. Father Erickson is a priest of the Archdiocese of St. Paul in Minneapolis, where he currently serves as parochial vicar at the magnificent Cathedral of St. Paul in St. Paul, Minnesota. Father, I'm so glad to be tackling this topic with you today. Welcome back to the program.
2: Deacon Patrick, it is a thrill, and I gotta say, I am delighted to call you Deacon Patrick. Being at your ordination a couple months ago was a great blessing for me and our mutual friend and frequent guest, Father Joseph, here at the aforementioned beautiful cathedral. And I love this topic. I can't tell you how much I love this topic. As I told Thomas, your producer, very grateful for the chance to talk about a subject that I personally enjoy experientially. And I've thought a little bit about it's a wonderful, wonderful subject. And thanks for the chance.
23: It is. Well, I'm not the only one who's had a little bit of change in life here in the recent months. You have also moved back to, and I say back to, you can explain that a little bit, to the Cathedral of St. Paul. Tell us a little bit about your new digs there.
2: Yes. So 20 years ago, back in the Paleolithic age, when I was first ordained a priest, I was assigned to the Cathedral of St. Paul, which some people have called the most beautiful cathedral, Catholic cathedral in all of the U.S. Wow. And I would definitely agree. But those were wonderful 2 years when I was first assigned. And it was during that time and some further work that continued when I was working in the office of worship that I got to know you, Patrick, and that's certainly been a great blessing for me. And so after I left the cathedral, I had a number of different assignments, but a couple of months ago, speaking with the archbishop, my boss, he said, Father, I'd like you to go back to the cathedral and to be the parochial vicar again, back with your old compatriot, Father Joseph Johnson. Couldn't be more happy. And it's strange. And in many ways, it's like it's generations ago that I was here. And yet in so many ways, I feel like I'm picking up right where I left off. To borrow a line from a Minnesota poet, I was so much older then, I'm younger than that now. So 20 years ago, you get ordained a young whippersnapper. You come in like a crusader. I'm a little bit softer now, I'd like to think, and I think a little bit more open to the wonder that God can do in the unexpected, and even in our brokenness and in our weakness. As you know, Deacon Patrick, one of the real highlights of ministry here at the cathedral, the massive, massive amounts of confessions, and that has been a place and a sacrament that I have celebrated, of course, in all kinds of places a lot in my 20 years, but here, where I first learned the science, so to speak, of the human heart in the confessional, to be back in that space, the very same confessional where I heard confessions for 2 years every day, is a special blessing. It's a very powerful and beautiful time in my life, and I'm grateful to God and the Archbishop for the chance.
23: Yeah, that's very good. Well, yet another tie. It's interesting that you bring up the confessional, because it was in those very confessionals that I made my first confession.
2: Amen.
3: Which was, yeah, amazing. Yeah. Well, on to perhaps lighter but equally as profound things. Why we laugh is our subject for today, and I really want to take it seriously. No, I really want to look at this and just think through the role of humor in being a human person and in what God intends for us. So maybe let's start with, it seems like humor obviously is a uniquely human gift. Perhaps, you know, maybe our higher beings like the angels and enjoy humor as well. But amongst the earthly creatures, it seems like humor is uniquely human. So how is it such? And what? Why do you think it was given to us, Father?
2: Yes, spot on, brother. So our ability to laugh, what the ancients called a risibility, kind of a fancy word, our risibility, our capacity to laugh, seems to be connected to our rationality. And we are, of all visible creatures, as far as we're aware, we're the only creatures with reason. Now, animals, other kinds of animals, can certainly make sounds which sound like laughter, but we would say, and I think this is affirmed by science and by study, that we're the only kinds of creatures that can recognize in a very profound way the dissonance of things, the incongruity of things, and that comes from our rationality. And so we're able to recognize this doesn't quite fit here, and here's the reason why. We're capable of not only being surprised, my dog can be surprised, but we can understand why something is surprising. And we can enunciate that, and that's directly connected to our rationality. And so you are quite right. Our ability to laugh and to make jokes, those things are connected directly to that most divine part of ourselves, which is our rationality. But I'd like to offer another piece of this well. It's easy in some sense to go to, well, humor is a recognition of dissonance, it's a recognition of a surprise or something that doesn't quite fit. But in preparing for this conversation, it occurred to me that many of the great writers, including Thomas Aquinas, also attributes laughter and humor, mirth as it's called, as a profoundly communal exercise.
3: Ah.
2: It actually draws us together and creates a sense of community. And here's why oftentimes great speakers such as Archbishop Fulton Sheen, Thomas and I were just talking about the great evangelist before the show began, he would oftentimes begin many presentations with a joke. Well, this is a specific kind of rhetorical maneuver, if you will. It's drawing in the listener. It's establishing a relationship, a sense of comfort, a sense of trust that can be utilized. And I really do think in thinking about that, it rings so true in our everyday experience. Laughter, humor, like music, like poetry, like a good movie, like the visual arts. These are things that we look upon and enjoy as individuals, but how much more powerful they are experienced when we're all together. The reason why a good pun, like you tell great puns, Pat, Deacon Patrick, works is because both the listener and the hearer understand something.

0: observation. It binds us. Final observation in this area, I promise. You think about going to a comedy show. You know, you go to a stand-up comic. Yep. And you are bound together by that common experience, very similar to going to a music concert or going to any kind of work of art that's profoundly human. Here's we get back to your very question. These are human things, and we are wrapped up together because we are communal beings. We're communal beings, and not just for our survival, but for our flourishing. In order to be fully human, we need one another. We need to be understood and to understand. And humor is a marvelous, marvelous way that that can take place. So it's a very rich reality. And we haven't even touched upon the physicality of it, that we're bodily creatures. Laughter is a bodily thing, but yeah, it comes from something spiritual within us. So a profound gift of God, and we give thanks to God for it.
1: I love that last point there, Father, and it occurs to me as you're saying that it's a communal experience, yes, and I think that's a profound point, but it also helps integrate body, mind, and spirit, right? I mean, it helps us, yeah, it brings all those things together. I mean, in the sense of it's based out of our rationality, it is a bodily thing to laugh as well. And of course, I think, I mean, joy being a fruit of the spirit, right? Mm-hmm. That there is, amen, something that is tied in there as well.
0: That's exactly right. And that's a critical point, which I'm sure we'll touch upon during the hour, the connection between the spiritual gift of joy, mm-hmm, and laughter. Because when we talk about laughter, at least in my mind, it's easy to go directly to jokes and to great, right, puns. But there's all kinds of experience of laughter that is just the spontaneous expression of something that is deep within. The best illustration I can give is holding a baby, and the baby locks its little eyes upon something and just stares and suddenly begins to smile and giggle and laugh. Now, that kid doesn't understand any jokes, but that child is experiencing a profound sense of rest and of wonder and of losing itself in something outside of itself. And it prompts this physical response, like a tickling of the soul. And that delightful giggle comes out of it. And I certainly believe, counter to many people that take themselves and spiritual things too seriously. And all I mean by that is they don't understand the joy of these things. I've heard some reflections that there won't be laughter in heaven because there will be no dissonance. I find that dreadful. I sure hope that there will be laughter in the resurrection of the body, because we will have the great reunion of heaven. I'm going to laugh out loud when I hold my mom again. I'm going to laugh out loud when I see loved ones who have died and have suffered in the end of their life and they are rejoicing. I'm going to laugh out loud when I poke the wounds of Christ, because I will rest in that truth that it's all real and it's all been for this. So laughter is a profoundly physical thing, but rooted profoundly in spiritual realities, which is why the cruelty of mockery and the cruelty of wicked laughter is so hurtful, yeah, and so dreadful. You know, the old expression, sticks and stones can break my bones, but words will never hurt me. Whoever said that is an idiot, because the words, yeah, are much yes, more long lasting in their hurtfulness than any bruise. So the gift of joy is also a critical topic for the Christian when he or she analyzes this topic. We will laugh in heaven as we rejoice in the holding of the Father and we look upon him like a little gurgling baby.
1: Mm-hmm. Very good. Father John Paul Erickson is with us today. We are gratefully talking about why we laugh, some profound insights already from Father Erickson, and would love to hear from you too. If there are particular things that you find joyful and bring about laughter in your walking of the spiritual life, then please call us and let us know at 888-914-9149. That's our toll-free studio line sponsored by the Catholic Order of Foresters. Maybe another person's laughter has helped you increase in joy, or perhaps in consolation in a moment when you needed it.

0: 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I think when you were hitting upon specifically, Father, the real pain that can be caused with mockery and derision and that sort of thing that can and oftentimes, unfortunately, is associated or affiliated with laughter, I think it oftentimes brings a hallmark to laughter that is not meant to be there. Going back to your phrase of, you know, as I place my fingers in the wounds of Christ, I will be laughing. I mean, to me, I mean, and maybe to many others, that kind of raises my skin a little bit here and makes me think, oh gosh, really? But I think one of the points that you're trying to make is that true laughter, laughter of the expression of the joy of one's soul, it's not demeaning. And so laughter doesn't always need to demean something, right?
1: No, that's exactly right. And I should clarify, I'm glad you gave me the chance. When I speak of laughing and probing the wounds of Christ, that laughter is found in the resting of his love for me, in the resting of the triumph of life over death that those wounds symbolize. But again, if we think of laughter as a sign and an instrument, both a sign and an instrument, almost a sacrament of communion, a kind of a sacrament, making the invisible thing visible, how perverse it is when the laughter becomes a source of disunity.
0: Yeah.
1: When the laughter is used to point and to deride and to mock and to say, you are other, you are less than me, you are less than the crowd. You know, one of the most painful experiences many of us have, I would say, you know, when we're growing up and we're learning those social connections, and you, as a teacher, Deacon, you see this at times, sadly, I'm sure, when children will laugh at other children or teenagers will mock other teenagers. It's such a common experience. It's a motif for movies and things.
0: Yeah.
1: And that laughter in these moments becomes a way of, again, of bonding the one group, but bonding it around the insult against another individual, making a scapegoat in some sense, and providing a focus of our energy that is not towards uniting, but dividing. I think it's worth mentioning here, though, interestingly enough, and a lot of commentators have spoken about this, and I think it's worthwhile commenting on, you know, the notion of laughter as a source of mockery is actually found in the Bible. It's actually found quite a bit in sacred scripture. And it's utilized in a number of different ways. One of the, I would offer one of the most significant of all experiences and illustrations of laughter in sacred scripture is, of course, Abraham and Sarah. God comes to visit Abraham and Sarah, and God promises to this elderly couple, this geriatric couple, when we come back, and that's a magnificent reference, when we come back, the three holy visitors, when we come back this time next year, you know, you will have a child. And there's this delightful scene where Sarah's hiding and she hears this and she laughs out loud. And it's a kind of a mockery, a kind of a mockery of the promise of God. That's absurd, she says. That's completely absurd. And yet we know what happens. God comes back. And what do you know? She's babe in arms. And beautifully, and quite pertinent to our topic, what does she name the kid? Isaac.
0: Isaac.
1: He laughs. He laughs. So God takes this mockery, this disbelief, and turns it into the joy of the human person, turns it into the joy of the human race. It's throughout scripture too, in the Psalms and things, it speaks about, you know, let me not be a mockery to my enemies. It speaks about God laughing at his enemies.
0: Yep.
1: So there is an element of this reality of laughter as mockery, which is profoundly human and deep and real, but it does illustrate our brokenness within. That's not saying it illustrates God's brokenness. We're using human images to describe God's triumph over his enemies. But it is something very real, and we have to be really careful. I heard from a staff member I worked with a couple of years ago, something I never knew before, that sarcasm, the term sarcasm, comes from the word Greek, I presume, or Latin, whatever, for slicing, for cutting. And sometimes we can use sarcasm in a moment of fatigue or defensiveness to really build up boundaries and to make ourselves more safe than really we're called to be in commune with others as we endure suffering together. All that to say, now I'm just rambling, all that to say that we got to be careful. Like all human activity, we have to use it for the right way in the right time. And prudence is required. And we have to always examine our motive. Why am I telling this joke? Why am I laughing? Self-analysis is good. And if we find it creeping into mockery and to making a show of the other, we need to repent of that and purify our sense of humor.
0: Very good. Father John Paul Erickson with us, and we're talking about why we laugh, taking your calls at 888-914-9149. Let's take a call from Nick calling in from your backyard, Father, calling in from St. Paul, Minnesota. Hi, Nick. Welcome.
2: Hi. Thanks for the nice lead-in with prudence. And I'm thinking of a huge distinction, and actually our priest can help us, of the difference between laughing with someone or laughing at someone. And I can remember one time at Mass, a altar server was having a heck of a time trying to light a candle. I don't know if it was the paschal candle or what. But, I mean, it was just so difficult. And then all of a sudden there's some people and they start chuckling. And it's like, oh, that, you know, you go back to the slicing. I'm sure that person just wanted to crawl under a rock and die.
1: Yeah.
2: You know, and we can be so hurtful and just not even realize it. So I'm done. Thanks.
1: No. Excellent question, Nick, and observation. And you're quite right. The laughing at someone makes the person and their failure, whether perceived or real, as an object of derision. The person is not invited into this communal act of rejoicing together in the dissonance of life and the physicality of life and just the foibles of everyday human existence. We're not sharing in that. We are making the person themselves the object of our enjoyment. In a very real way, we're making the person an instrument. And no human being can be an instrument. Every person made in the image and likeness of God is not a means to an end, not even our laughter. They must be one who is in contact with love, with understanding. Now, in that particular case, which I have observed myself, where a server is having difficulty lighting a candle, you know,
0: all right,
1: so
0: let's, let me just jump in, Father, and say that paschal candle can be a bear to get lit.
1: Absolutely. Absolutely it is. Absolutely. Myself, I had a baptism in the cathedral just on Saturday. I had to take the bloody thing off the thing and
0: the
1: bring
0: stand,
1: it down.
0: Yeah, right.
1: But the who is trying to light the candle and their earnestness, that matters. You know, in the case of the child, like Nick was describing, this kid is probably trying to do the best they can, taking that role very seriously. And if we are laughing out loud at them, that child, and we all can sympathize, is naturally going to be embarrassed, and it will shrink them. But if it's someone who's a little bit older, who knows that this is a hard thing to do, then laughing when that happens, that can be quite, it can ease the tension, and it can alert everybody, okay, this is not a real big deal. You know, we're going to make it through this. Mm-hmm. So this goes to Nick's point about prudence. We have to constantly be examining, whether explicitly or somewhere in the back of the hard drive of our brain, okay, what's the circumstance here? What is called for here? Which is very much connected to another topic related. And that's, you know, in what setting do I tell what kind of joke?
0: Exactly.
1: There are certain kinds of jokes that I'm never going to tell a kid. Never going to tell a child, that would be appropriate in other settings with people that know the context, that know me. You know, these sorts of things matter. And it's not enough to say, well, this is a bad joke. You can never tell it any time. Well, no, maybe in some contexts you could tell it. Just like words themselves. Certain words are appropriate in certain settings and they're just not in others. So too with humor. So it all does get back to prudence and the examining of the situation and then judging rightly.
0: Yeah, very good. Father Erickson is with us. Nick, thank you for the call. Appreciate that. Nice mic drop at the end of your call there too, Nick. I like that. I really appreciate that. And we are talking about why we laugh. Coming up after this break, does Jesus have a sense of humor? Was he engaged in humor? Well, we'll talk about it on the other side of this break. 888-914-9149 is our phone number, 888-914-9149, or send us an email with your favorite jokes. Yeah, we'll take jokes on today's show as well. 888-914-9149 or innerlife@relevantradio.com. 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
0: 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And as Father John Paul Erickson, our spiritual director, already mentioned, Archbishop Fulton J. Sheen, soon to be Blessed Archbishop Fulton J. Sheen, that's coming up on September 24th. 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All right, we are back, Father. And as I teased before the break there, does Jesus have a sense mm-hmm. of humor? What do you think?
1: It's a great question. It really is. And most notably, I would say, because nowhere in the gospel, I could be wrong about that, nowhere that I'm aware, does Jesus explicitly laugh. But I would say, I stand on the side of the argument that says, yes, Jesus had a sense of humor. We think he had a sense of humor. I think he had a sense of humor because, number one, he was a human, the perfect human. And so he had the perfect sense of humor. Now, all this sounds very nice, but where do we see this most particularly? Mm. I'd like to offer Deacon, rather than during his public ministry, which I still think you could find some evidences of senses of humor, some of the parables, I would say, read in a particular way could indicate a kind of humor. But I'd like to offer that the resurrection accounts themselves indicate a Jesus and therefore a God who delights in surprising us. And that is very much connected to a sense of humor. I mean, perhaps the best example is the road to Emmaus. I mean, come on. Anybody who reads that story, it's like you want to say, oh, come on, Jesus, what are you doing? I mean, he walks with them the whole length of the journey, and you can almost see his divine face smirking, you know, as they're describing all their challenges and their problems. And then when he finally does appear to them in the breaking of the bread, he just vanishes like a you know, carnival magician. Here I am, here I'm gone. Now that I'm saying all this in a flippant, jocular kind of way, but I'm quite serious. Another example, you know, walking through the wall to get into the upper room, hiding himself as the gardener when he encounters Mary Magdalene. All of these indicate to me, Deacon, that Jesus does have a sense of humor. And one more example that I brought up in Mass today, and that is the Eucharist itself. The Eucharist itself. Now, Deacon, let me ask you, if you were God, what's a reality that you would assume and you would continue to be with your people? About the last thing on my bread, last thing on my list would be, I'm going to be bread. That sounds something like my 6-year-old kid brother would say, you know? Right. It's just complete non sequitur. I'm going to be bread. And yet that's what he does in the tabernacle. The little, you know, that wonderful expression, I think Gerard Manley Hopkins, infinity dwindled to infancy. That itself indicates a sense of humor. Now, not in the kind of guffaw, bawdy sense of humor, obviously, but in a sense of humor that is connected to, I will surprise you. I will save you. I will provide you joy. So yes, I think Jesus absolutely had a sense of humor. And I hope and pray that if I make it to heaven, and that's a big if, brother, if I make it to heaven, I'll get to read Jesus' joke book. I hope I will be able to do that. So I think the answer is yes.
0: Yeah. Well, I think you had me at the road to Emmaus because it contains one of my one of my favorite lines from Jesus. It says, he appears to these two disciples who are walking away from Jerusalem towards Emmaus, right? And they can't recognize him. Their eyes are prevented from recognizing him. He asks them, what are you discussing?
1: Exactly.
0: But then they stop and they tell him, well, don't you know about Jesus? And he says,
18: tell me about this Jesus. What sort of things?
0: I just think that's so good. Oh my goodness. I love it. Every time I hear this passage proclaimed, I'm just like, wow, this is fantastic.
1: I totally agree.
0: I'm with you on that, Father. Thank you for that. Talking about why we laugh today, taking your comments, questions, and if you've got a nice, clean, wonderful joke to tell, give us a call for that too. 888-914-9149, 888-914-9149, or innerlife@relevantradio.com. Let's go to Rose calling in from Los Angeles. Hello, Rose. Good morning.
19: Good morning, Deacon Patrick. The reason I'm calling, I'm listening to your program with the priest there from St. Paul, Minnesota. I just turned 87 years old on Saturday, and I don't know how many people my age are listening to Relevant Radio, but I've been doing it for many years. Now, your topic today is very interesting to me because humor has what has kept me going these last many years since I turned 80. It keeps me from complaining. I have a brother who's 12 years younger than I am, and he's constantly teasing me, and I have family that makes me laugh, and so I don't have anything but praise and thanksgiving to our Lord Jesus, because humor is what helps when you get to this last stage of your life. And I want to thank you, Father, for this wonderful place that you're in at St. Paul, Minnesota. That's where I was converted to become Catholic. I was a Baptist.
1: Oh, wow.
19: We moved. My husband was transferred in the military to the big military base there. We live with a Catholic family. Mm-hmm. And I've been used to going to church as a Baptist. But when I left there, 2 years later, I was a Catholic. And I've been a Catholic ever since. So thank you for this topic. And that's what I just wanted to share. God bless you.
1: Oh, my goodness. Rose, that's what a wonderful happy birthday, by the way.
0: Indeed.
1: Happy birthday. I would not assume that you were 86 years old. You sound like a young, beautiful woman, and what a wonderful testimony and call. Couldn't agree with you more that laughter helps keep us grounded in reality and helps us endure great difficulty and trial, and I can't thank you enough for that great testimony. And I hope that many, many folks of your age and older are listening to your wisdom.
0: Yeah, very good. Rose, I too wish to offer my happy birthday to you as well. And what a great testimony about the role of humor in one's life. Father, I love the fact that she says it keeps me from complaining.
1: I think
0: this is something I really wanted to hit upon, is that it seems like of all the things that God has given us to laugh appropriately at in this world, the thing that probably stands out the most in my mind is myself.
1: Yeah, no, that's exactly right. That's exactly right. And by the way, this is exactly why I would say, while Jesus has a great sense of humor, the devil has none. The devil has no sense of humor, because he takes himself so seriously, because he is so weighted down by his own pride, and he's unable to get out of himself, which is part of what healthy laughter does. It relieves us of ourselves, makes us no longer the focus. You know, we're a part of our human condition that is so funny that it is our bodily and spiritual nature.
0: Yes.
1: That right there, I mean, the very beginning of the show, we talked about one of the aspects of a sense of humor and laughter is recognizing the dissonance of things and the incongruity of things. Well, how about the fact that you've got a body which is made of earthen stuff,
0: yep,
1: and you've got a soul that is made to be in union with God? Okay, that's setting you up for a lot of great humor. And our physical nature, this humor must be expressed with respect and with prudence, but our physical nature is quite funny when you consider that we are quote-unquote rational animals. It's very funny. It's also, you know, it's also the reason why, you know, the reality of men and women and some of the challenges we have to understand each other, that's the source of a tremendous amount of humor and jokes for all kinds of comics,
0: yeah,
1: and all kinds of movies. And the reason is because there's this dissonance. On the one hand, you know, male and female need each other. They have within themselves a kind of gravity that is drawn to the other. They're made for each other, and they complement each other. And yet, we keep bumping into each other, and we keep experiencing all of this awkwardness. So, the sense of humor that we can have about ourselves and about life and about even what otherwise are very serious and challenging things can really keep us sane and can keep us grounded in reality. And that reality for the Christian is you are loved. And we're pilgrim people, and one day you will get to see God forever.
0: Mm-hmm. Yeah, it is definitely something that I've I've grown in my ability to laugh at myself, and I need to grow further. That is definitely true. Sometimes when I see some video or something of somebody who, you know, spills something or has an unfortunate tumble, as long as they're okay and everything, and it makes me laugh.
1: Of course.
0: I find myself in the back of my mind thinking, I don't think I would have laughed if that just happened to me.
1: So, yeah, no, it's true. It's true. And I do think, you know, it's an examination of conscience for us all. And there's a middle way here. You know, whenever we're talking about human action, we have to find the middle way. And someone who is constantly making jokes about themselves, you know, that's you may begin to wonder, well, gosh, how much self-confidence do you have? Do you really understand how important your life is? The opposite extreme is someone who, you know, who never jokes at all and who takes themselves so radically serious. It's somewhere in the middle. Unfortunately, most of us live on the margins. You know, we oscillate between too much and too little. So I hope that some of the listeners may use this conversation as an impetus to think, well, gosh, what do I laugh at? What do I find funny? What do I draw other people into laughing with me about? And do I have a good sense of humor when people in good nature kind of rib me a bit?
0: Yeah.
1: And sometimes we can't accept that because we're too full of ourselves, and that has to be overcome.
0: Yeah, very good. We're speaking with Father John Paul Erickson today about why we laugh. And, you know, I was going to put an email on, but I think I want to save the email till after this next break here, Father. So we've got more emails and calls to get to. We're talking about why we laugh today with Father John Paul Erickson, taking your comments, questions, and jokes at 888-914-9149, 888-914-9149. Or if you want to send us an email with your favorite jokes as well, innerlife@relevantradio.com. 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Stay with us.
20: The only thing that doctors have to report are abortion pill cases, deaths. They don't have to report injuries. And so we don't even know how many women are being injured every year by these very, very strong chemical drugs.
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22: Hello, this is Bishop Terry LaValle of the Diocese of Ogdensburg. 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Remember, O most gracious Virgin Mary, that never was it known that anyone who fled to your protection, implored your help, or sought your intercession was left unaided. 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O Mother of the Word incarnate, despise not our petitions, but in your mercy, hear and answer them. Through Christ our Lord. Amen.
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2: And the more the glee, the more I'm a merrier me.
0: There you go. Talking about why we laugh today. And I think most people in general love to laugh. Maybe you have known some people in your life that aren't so fond of it, but that's what we're talking about. Hi, my name is Deacon Patrick Connolly. My thanks to Thomas Engesser, our producer, to Tim Hine, who's on the phones for us today, and to Father John Paul Erickson, parochial vicar at the Cathedral of St. Paul in St. Paul, Minnesota, as we're talking about, again, why we laugh, taking your calls at 888-914-9149 and your emails at innerlife@relevantradio.com. Wanted to go to this email, Father. James in Iowa writes, "Hi, Deacon and Father. I recently got in an argument with my father-in-law about a lady humorist who his father-in-law likes her YouTube videos where she is filmed leading prayers. The videos start harmlessly. The prayers quickly turn into opportunities to tell jokes while purportedly still praying. I think this crosses a line into flippancy and breaks the second commandment, using prayer or specifically the Lord's name in vain." And James asked, "Did I go too far?"
1: That's a great question. I'm glad that James is asking it. You know, on some level, we can say that, and hear me out here, on some level, we can say that humor is subjective, and our analysis of a particular kind of joke might be different than someone else's assessment. I guess my answer is this. I would say, James, and remind me, Deacon, did he say that it was his father or his father-in-law?
0: Yeah,
1: father-in-law.
0: Yeah.
1: I would say this. The question is, do these videos, do these jokes help your father-in-law pray himself and be a better Christian and love better? Or do you see fruits of him watching these videos that make him more crass, that make him more dulled to spiritual things? It's hard to make a claim without seeing the actual video and kind of getting an assessment of the spirit of the thing. But like many areas of life, the question, I think, at least one helpful question can be, what are the fruits? Hmm. You know, there are many secular comics that are very, very funny, and many of them use really quite awful language and joke also about wholly inappropriate things that denigrate human dignity and mock human intimacy. And the question, it seems to me, always is, does listening to this, participating in this, make me a better brother, a better Christian? Does it coarsen my own language? And I think if we're honest, what the kind of art we surround ourselves with affects us.
0: Sure.
1: And so if these videos are helping James's father-in-law to be more engaged in his own faith, to pray, to be more lighthearted, then it's probably a good thing. But at the same time, if James has concerns, I think you have to express those with respect and love, and then you got to let your father-in-law make his own choice.
0: Very good. Okay. Thank you for that, Father James. Thanks for writing in. Mary has also written in, and she says, "I've always thought that God has to have a sense of humor. Think of an elephant's trunk, a giraffe's neck, or a baboon's hindquarters."
1: Amen. Well done. I couldn't agree more.
0: That's
1: or
0: really
1: like
0: good.
1: think of a hippopotamus, you know?
0: Yes.
1: Just a walking mass of flesh. which, by the way, can destroy you with a simple chomp of its crazy looking body.
0: That's true.
1: No. Well said. Couldn't agree more.
0: Thank you, Mary, for that. Let's go back to the phones now. Let's go to Pauline calling in from Maine. Hello, Pauline, and welcome to The Inner Life.
4: Hi, I had to call in at the last minute, but I'm gonna trim down the joke. But the gist of it is, a bus driver and a pastor die at the same time, and they both show up at the pearly gates, and they're sitting there, and St. Peter comes out and takes in the bus driver, and he goes in, and the pastor's there sitting, saying, that's unusual, but he said, well, I'm next in line. So he ends up waiting and waiting and waiting and waiting. And finally, St. Peter comes to the gate, and the pastor was pretty irate and said, hey, what's going on here? I thought I'd surely be the one to go in first. He said, sir, when you preached, everybody slept. But when this bus driver drove, everybody prayed.
1: Amen. Amen. Well done. Well done, Pauline. Yeah. Well done. That hit. That landed. That landed.
0: I like it. Yep. Very good. Appreciate it, Pauline. Thanks for calling in. I'm going to inflict that one on a few people here yet today. So thank you. I appreciate that. Let's go to Joe next, calling in from Arizona. Hello, Joe. Welcome to The Inner Life.
5: Hi. Good morning. Congratulations, Deacon, on your attaining of the rank of deacon.
0: Thank you.
5: I do have a joke. Jesus and Moses are on this golf course together, and they're golfing. And, you know, they come to this hole with a real, you know, big dog leg and lots of sand traps. And Jesus turns to Moses and goes, I'm gonna get an eagle on this. Moses says, I don't think so, Jesus. And he goes, well, Jack Nicklaus can. So Jesus hits the ball, and it goes into the pond. And so, you know, Jesus shrugs his shoulders, walks on the pond to go get the ball. And then two other golfers who are behind him come up and go to Moses. Who is that guy? Who does that guy think he is? Is he Jesus? And he goes, no, he thinks he's Jack Nicholson.
1: Nice work, Thank Joe. You. Very yeah. nice.
0: Good work. Good work, Joe. Yeah, very good. Father, now, I don't want to get too much farther here into others. We have lots of people wanting to share jokes here, but you have a joke in store for us as well, I think.
1: I do, Deacon. I'm so grateful you asked. I do. I've been waiting all show to share this one with you. What do Winnie the Pooh and Alexander the Great have in common?
0: I think I know, but go ahead.
1: Ah, it's the same middle name. I always love that one.
0: Yeah.
1: See, that's a great illustration of the old dissonance thing, you know?
0: Yeah.
1: You got Winnie the Pooh, bumbling bear. You got Alexander the Great conquering the world. And you begin to think to yourself, what connects these two crazy figures? It's the word, man. It's just the word. It's great. It works on so many levels. Thank you for letting me share.
0: Yeah.
1: You don't seem very impressed. I got to say, Deacon, you don't seem very amused at all.
0: No, I like it. I like the, sure, I buddy. Mean, it's a good sure. illustration, at least, of that.
1: Thank you. Thank you for at least giving me that. Thank you.
0: Well, and I think, actually, there's something there, too, because, you know, oftentimes, if you've heard a joke before, it can lose some of its initial, but that only serves to underscore that, you know, the surprise, the element of this is unexpected. This is something that happens. And I got to say that regardless of how many jokes you may have stored up in your life, in your mind, right, that there's still life is full of unexpected twists and turns. And if we can only learn to laugh at them.
1: Amen. That's right. Right. Keep your eyes open like a child. Keep your eyes open like a child and you will laugh.
0: Yeah. Yeah. By the way, I just was looking in our local newspaper, and there's a broken guitar for sale for only $1, no strings attached.
1: Okay, yeah.
0: There you go. Yeah, that's there too.
1: Nice work. That was good. That was good. This is why you have your job, brother. Right there. That is why you got your job.
0: Yeah, indeed. Something right. Let's go back to the phones. Maybe we can do a little bit better there. Let's go to Carol calling in from Atlanta. Hi, Carol. Welcome to The Inner Life.
6: Oh, hello. I just thought about this scripture that's in Proverbs chapter 17, verse 22. A merry heart does good like medicine.
1: Amen.
6: And it certainly is a blessing of laughter from God to give us a merry heart.
1: Amen, Carol. Well done. You're quite right. I think we all have experienced that. And wonderful reminder that Scripture speaks to truth, and the truth is that laughter feels really, really good.
0: Mm-hmm. Yeah, very good. I really like it, Carol. Good reminder there as well. Let's go to Juanita calling in from South Bend, Indiana. Hello, Juanita. Welcome.
7: Hi. I just had to quickly tell you, about 10 years ago, was having problems with my son's ex-wife, you know, keeping the children away from us. And at one point in time, I was even contemplating, well, if she were dead, would it be, you know, would it solve all our problems? Then unexpectedly, at Christmas time, a coworker gave each one of us a gift. And the personal touch that she added to mine was a small meat cleaver. It made me laugh. It made me smile. It made me cry. And because I realized that God had a sense of humor, you know, that he felt my pain. But, you know, the reality, don't go that far. You know, just like you guys are saying, humor is grounding us in reality. It would not solve my problems. It could actually escalate and everything.
0: Yeah.
7: You know, but it just made my day. And because this all happened at work, I did have a great day at work. I
27: let go
7: of the anger, the upset, and everything. And I realized, yes, my God has a sense of humor. And I appreciated that gift like nothing else.
1: And you know, Juanita, I'm sorry to interrupt you. No, Juanita, please continue. I'm so sorry.
7: Oh, no. Go right ahead.
1: I'm chuckling at your call, which I find so amusing. And not the least reason being that, you know, gallows humor, we think about, even, you know, I've heard friends in the ER who joke about ER humor, or, you know, end of life issues that sometimes we can joke about in order not to mock what is happening, not to be disrespectful, but to lighten the load and to give us maybe sometimes some perspective. Gallows humor itself does have a role, I think, in making this pilgrimage of life bearable. So while I probably would not have given you that gift, I understand the sentiment, and thank you for calling.
0: Yeah, I appreciate it, Juanita. Thanks for that. I think that's the ultimate joke that the Lord has played on the devil and all the workings of evil, right? Is the resurrection, that he laughs at the face of death.
1: Amen. Amen to that. The great fear we all have of death, the Lord has removed that. So let's rejoice in the gift of eternal life.
0: Amen. Father, great conversation. So my apologies to L who called in with their jokes. You can email them to me. I'll still take them at innerlife@relevantradio.com. But Father, thank you for being with us today. May we have a blessing from you as we close.
1: Of course. May the God who gives us the joy of our youth bless you all. God who is Father, Son, and Holy Spirit. Amen.
0: Amen. Well, I hope that you spend the rest of this day in good humor, folks, and sharing that good humor with others, being bonded together with others in that humor as well. Tomorrow on the program, we're honoring Our Lady of Mount Carmel and talking with a Carmelite priest about Carmelite spirituality. Hope you can tune in for that. Stay tuned now for the Holy Sacrifice of the Mass with Father Rocky as our celebrant today. Until next time, friends, grace and peace.
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Father, and of the Son, and of the Holy Spirit. The Lord be with you. Brethren, let us acknowledge our sins and so prepare ourselves to celebrate the sacred mysteries. I confess to Almighty God and to you, my brothers and sisters, that I have greatly sinned in my thoughts and in my words, in what I have done and in what I have failed to do, through my most grievous fault. Therefore, I ask Blessed Mary, ever Virgin, all the angels and saints, and you, my brothers and sisters, to pray for me to the Lord our God. May Almighty God have mercy on us, forgive us our sins, and bring us to everlasting life.

wisdom. There is no God besides you who have the care of all that you need show you have not unjustly condemned. For your might is the source of justice. Your mastery over all things make you lenient to all. For you show your might when the perfection of your power is disbelieved, and in those who know you, you rebuke temerity. But though you are master of might, you judge with clemency, and with much lenience you govern us, for power, whenever you will, attends you. And you taught your people by these deeds that those who are just must be kind. And you gave your children good ground for hope that you would permit repentance for their sins. The word of the Lord.

A reading from the letter of St. Paul to the Romans. Brothers and sisters, the Spirit comes to the aid of our weakness, for we do not know how to pray as we ought, but the Spirit himself intercedes.

Lord be with you. A reading from the Holy Gospel according to Matthew. Jesus proposed another parable to the crowds, saying, "The kingdom of heaven may be likened to a man who sowed good seed in his field. While everyone was asleep, his enemy came and sowed weeds all through the wheat and then went off. When the crop grew and bore fruit, the weeds appeared as well. The slaves of the householder came to him and said, 'Master, did you not sow good seed in your field? Where have the weeds come from?' He answered, 'An enemy has done this.' His slaves said to him, 'Do you want us to go and pull them up?' He replied, 'No, if you pull up the weeds, you might uproot the wheat along with them. Let them grow together until harvest. Then at harvest time, I will say to the harvesters, first collect the weeds and tie them in bundles for burning, but gather the wheat into my barn.' He proposed another parable to them. 'The kingdom of heaven is like a mustard seed that a person took and sowed in a field. It is the smallest of all the seeds, yet when full grown, it is the largest of plants. It becomes a large bush, and the birds of the sky come and dwell in its branches.' He spoke to them another parable. 'The kingdom of heaven is like yeast that a woman took and mixed with 3 measures of wheat flour until the whole batch was leavened.' All these things Jesus spoke to the crowds in parables. He spoke to them only in parables to fulfill what had been said through the prophet, 'I will open my mouth in parables. I will announce what has lain hidden from the foundation of the world.' Then, dismissing the crowds, he went into the house. His disciples approached him and said, 'Explain to us the parable of the weeds in the field.' He said in reply, 'He who sows good seed is the Son of Man. The field is the world, the good seed, the children of the kingdom. The weeds are the children of the evil one, and the enemy who sows them is the devil. The harvest is the end of the age, and the harvesters are angels. Just as weeds are collected and burned up with fire, so will it be at the end of the age. The Son of Man will send his angels, and they will collect

Condemn all who cause others to sin and all evildoers. They will throw them into the fiery furnace, and there will be wailing and grinding of teeth. Then the righteous will shine like the sun in the kingdom of their Father. Whoever has ears ought to hear. The Gospel of the Lord.

My dear brothers and sisters, Jesus teaches in parables, that is, in stories. We learn from our earliest days through stories. We have all those stories that were told as children about Little Red Riding Hood and Cinderella and Snow White and all of the rest. And all of these stories carry with them a meaning, a message. Yes, they may be entertaining, but they have a message. Now, we live in a society where, sadly, there's not much reading that goes on. I know even some very fine Catholic high schools where the school doesn't even have a library. And I was shocked. And the headmaster said to me, it would be wasted space because the students wouldn't use it. They wouldn't go to read. Imagine a school without a library. Both Pope Leo XIV and Pope Francis in the past couple of years have spoken about the importance of literature. That's right, reading books. Not about reading the Bible and the lives of saints, but reading books in general. Why? Because through good literature, we find compelling stories. And in those stories, we find a message. And we find where you and I fit into this story that we sometimes call history. We sometimes approach our faith and we look at the Bible and it's intimidating, or the catechism, and we can't get into it. It's too obscure, or it's too dry, or whatever our problem might be. But we need to look at our faith as a story. A story of God's love for us. A story of mankind time and time again choosing to stray from God's love. A story of God's forgiveness as he pursues us and woos us back to him. A story of the blessings that we get living in God's love. Can you think about your faith journey? Not as a set of rules, do this, don't do that. Not as a set of obligations, check the box, attended Sunday Mass, said my daily prayers. But as a story, a great and exciting story, in which you are not a bystander, but a participant. And a story that has, yes, a happy ending. So it encourages us to go through those dark chapters that sometimes intervene before we reach the end. But let's make our relationship with God something real, something lived, something exciting. Not something abstract, not something dull. To be a Christian is to accept Jesus' invitation, come, follow me. He's inviting us to be part of his story, part of his love that has conquered sin, part of his ultimate victory, even over death, part of his triumph in the eternal life of heaven. So, go find some good books and cool places to read them, and let that encourage you to see yourself in the great story of salvation.

0: Let us join together in professing our faith. I believe in one God, the Father Almighty, maker of heaven and earth, of all things visible and invisible. I believe in one Lord, Jesus Christ, the only begotten Son of God, born of the Father before all ages, God from God, light from light, true God from true God, begotten, not made, consubstantial with the Father. Through him all things were made. For us men and for our salvation, he came down from heaven, and by the Holy Spirit was incarnate of the Virgin Mary and became man. For our sake he was crucified under Pontius Pilate. He suffered death and was buried and rose again on the third day in accordance with the scriptures. He ascended into heaven and is seated at the right hand of the Father. He will come again in glory to judge the living and the dead, and his kingdom will have no end. I believe in the Holy Spirit, the Lord, the giver of life, who proceeds from the Father and the Son, who with the Father and the Son is adored and glorified, who has spoken through the prophets. I believe in one holy, Catholic, and apostolic church. I confess one baptism for the forgiveness of sins, and I look forward to the resurrection of the dead and the life of the world to come. Amen. Turning to our loving Father, let us place before him all of our needs.
1: For the church throughout the world, for the grace to see ourselves in the cosmic story, living according to God's plan of love, let us pray to the Lord. For an end to all violence and war and terror and bloodshed, especially for peace in the Ukraine and the Middle East, and for all those who have suffered because of that violence, let us pray to the Lord. That we may wait for God's harvest time and not pass harsh judgment on others, let us pray to the Lord. That the aged in our community may be sustained by our thoughtfulness and friendship, let us pray to the Lord. For all those who suffer because of the severe heat, let us pray to the Lord. And for those who have died, that they may be gathered into the harvest of the kingdom, let us pray to the Lord.
0: Almighty God, we ask you to hear these, our prayers, and grant them if they be in accord with your holy will. We ask them as all things through Christ our Lord. Amen.

Pray, brethren, that my sacrifice and yours may be acceptable to God, the Almighty Father.

The Lord be with you. Lift up your hearts. Let us give thanks to the Lord our God. It is truly right and just, our duty and our salvation, always and everywhere, to give you thanks, Lord, Holy Father, Almighty and Eternal God, through Christ our Lord. For by his birth he brought renewal to humanity's fallen state, and by his suffering canceled out our sins. By his rising from the dead, he has opened the way to eternal life. And by ascending to you, O Father, he has unlocked the gates of heaven. And so with the company of angels and saints, we sing the hymn of your praise as without end we acclaim.

You are indeed holy, O Lord, and all you have created rightly gives you praise. For through your Son, our Lord Jesus Christ, by the power and working of the Holy Spirit, you give life to all things and make them holy. And you never cease to gather a people to yourself, so that from the rising of the sun to its setting, a pure sacrifice may be offered to your name. Therefore, O Lord, we humbly implore you by the same Spirit, graciously make holy these gifts we have brought to you for consecration, that they may become the body and blood of your Son, our Lord Jesus Christ, at whose command we celebrate these mysteries. For on the night he was betrayed, he himself took bread, and giving you thanks, he said the blessing, broke the bread, and gave it to his disciples, saying, "Take this, all of you, and eat of it, for this is my body, which will be given up for you."

In a similar way, when supper was ended, he took the chalice, and giving you thanks, he said the blessing, and gave the chalice to his disciples, saying, "Take this, all of you, and drink from it, for this is the chalice of my blood, the blood of the new and eternal covenant, which will be poured out for you and for many for the forgiveness of sins. Do this in memory of me."

Therefore, O Lord, as we celebrate the memorial of the saving passion of your Son, his wondrous resurrection and ascension into heaven, and as we look forward to his second coming, we offer you in thanksgiving this holy and living sacrifice. Look, we pray upon the oblation of your church and recognizing the sacrificial victim by whose death you will to reconcile us to yourself. Grant that we who are nourished by the body and blood of your Son and filled with his Holy Spirit may become one body, one spirit in Christ. May he make of us an eternal offering to you so that we may obtain an inheritance with your elect, especially with the most blessed Virgin Mary, Mother of God, with blessed Joseph, her spouse, with your blessed apostles and glorious martyrs, with Saint Paul, and with all the saints on whose constant intercession in your presence we rely for unfailing help. May this sacrifice of our reconciliation, we pray, O Lord, advance the peace and salvation of all the world. Be pleased to confirm in faith and charity your pilgrim church on earth. With your servant Leo, our Pope, and Bernard, our Bishop, the Order of Bishops, all the clergy, and the entire people you have gained for your own. Listen graciously to the prayers of this family whom you have summoned before you. In your compassion, O merciful Father, gather to yourself all your children scattered throughout the world. To our departed brothers and sisters and to all who are pleasing to you at their passing from this life, give kind admittance to your kingdom. There we hope to enjoy forever the fullness of your glory through Christ our Lord, through whom you bestow on the world all that is good.

0: At the Savior's command, informed by divine teaching, we dare to say, Our Father, who art in heaven, hallowed be thy name. Thy kingdom come, thy will be done, on earth as it is in heaven. Give us this day our daily bread, and forgive us our trespasses, as we forgive those who trespass against us. And lead us not into temptation, but deliver us from evil. Deliver us, Lord, we pray, from every evil. Graciously grant peace in our days, that by the help of your mercy we may be always free from sin and safe from all distress, as we await the blessed hope and the coming of our Savior, Jesus Christ. Lord Jesus Christ, who said to your apostles, Peace I leave you, my peace I give you, look not on our sins, but on the faith of your church, and graciously grant her peace and unity in accordance with your will, who live and reign forever and ever. The peace of the Lord be with you always.
1: And with your spirit. Let us offer each other a sign of peace.

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Lord, I am not worthy that you should enter under my roof, but only say the word, and my soul shall be healed.

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0: May Almighty God bless you, the Father, and the Son, and the Holy Spirit.
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0: You've been listening to today's Holy Sacrifice of the Mass from the Cathedral of St. Paul in St. Paul, Minnesota. 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
2: Last Easter, I converted from Protestantism to the Catholic Church.
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2: And it's wonderful. And I've been meaning to call and wanting to call because your show in particular was hugely significant in me working through some theological things. And it's just been wonderful. And so I just wanted to call and thank you.
3: 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How long were you listening to the show before the wheels started turning, or were they turning before that?
2: They were turning before I started listening to the show. Some significant things happened that really led me to kind of perk my ears up with Catholicism. One day I was just praying, and I don't know how else to say it other than it was this thought that went through my mind, pray the rosary. And my first thought was, no, I don't do that. I'm a Protestant. And I was like, Lord, this is not funny. So, just slowly little things like that began. I believe the Holy Spirit was speaking to my heart. And then when it came to Mary, that's kind of the big hang up for Protestants. One day, I just turned on the radio. I hadn't listened to you before. And as I turned the radio on, you were talking about Mary and answered like all the questions that I had had.
3: Well, I'm glad you're home, Jaina.
2: Well, thank you.
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5: In today's Gospel at Mass, we have a parable of Jesus in which he compares the kingdom of heaven to a field in which a farmer planted good seed, and his enemy came at night and threw the seeds of weeds into the field. In time, both the wheat and the weeds grew up together. Rather than risk hurting the wheat by pulling up the weeds, the farmer lets them grow together until the harvest time. Isn't this an accurate picture of the world and of the church itself, with saints or wheat and sinners or weeds living side by side? In fact, don't you find even within yourself both wheat and weeds? Pope Benedict talked about this a bit when he reflected on the life of St. John Leonardi. Here's what Pope Benedict said. On various occasions, St. John Leonardi reasserted that the living encounter with Christ takes place in his church, holy but frail, rooted in history and in its sometimes obscure unfolding, where wheat and weeds grow side by side, yet always the sacrament of salvation. Since he was clearly aware that the church is God's field, St. John was not shocked at her human weaknesses. To combat the weeds, he chose to be good wheat. That is, he decided to love Christ in the church and to help make her more and more a transparent sign of Christ. He saw the church very realistically, her human frailty, but he also saw her as being God's field, the instrument of God for humanity's salvation. And this was not all. Out of love for Christ, he worked tirelessly to purify the church, to make her more beautiful and holy. He realized that every reform should be made within the church and never against the church.
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8: 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Ashley Narona reports on the new gene therapy lab opened at the Pope's Children's Hospital.
9: What the hospital focuses on, how to actually use technology to detect genetic illnesses that can be aided. They try to figure out how to provide better care or to change what's happening with the gene in order to completely change the condition of the children.
8: 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St. Paul's Minneapolis Auxiliary Bishop Kevin Kenney announced that he has recently been diagnosed with lung cancer.
10: Because as a non-smoker and one who has tried to stay healthy, I have felt good. This is still a bit hard for me to believe, but after many medical appointments, tests, and consultations with a talented and caring medical team, I understand the reality and the need to care for myself. A plan is being developed for my treatment, which will begin in early August.
8: He said he still plans to make a pilgrimage with parishioners from St. Olaf's to Norway and will begin his treatment upon his return. Catholic bishops are speaking up against mandated coverage for IVF and other assisted reproductive technologies in health insurance plans. In a letter to Congress, the USCCB explained in vitro fertilization disassociates the act of procreation from the self-giving love of a husband and wife, replacing a deeply personal encounter with a technical laboratory procedure. They also said the process frequently involves the creation, freezing, or killing of multiple embryos, which violates the fundamental dignity of every human life from the moment of conception. I'm Mary Graham for listener-supported Relevant Radio.
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13: Friends. Before I came out, the stagehands asked me if I was going to bring out and explain some of the idiot cards. And I said, no, I'm going to talk about a horse. They said, which race? And this is a letter about a horse that I received the past week. It came from a little girl, 12 years of age. I wish you would please help me. I need $50 to buy a horse. My grandfather promised me a horse when I was 5. 7 long years have passed, and still I have no horse. Now, my brother who lives in Ohio has found a horse, and he told me if I wanted it to get the money. If you could only give me half of the 50, It would be fine and help a lot. I know other people need the money more than I do. But when you've been promised something for so long, every time I see a girl or boy who has a horse, it makes me cry. And already two of my cousins have horses, and it hurts me when I have none. We live on a small farm, have plenty of room for a horse, plenty of room to ride it. Bishop Sheen, I pray every night for you and the horse. Sister tells us every day that priests, sisters, and the Holy Father need prayers. If you would help me, I know my prayers would not have been said in vain. Please send me a short note saying yes or no. If you will give me the money. And if you don't, I'll still pray for you every night. I suppose the reason I like this letter so much out of the thousands of letters that come in is because I too am a beggar. I can understand this poor little girl wanting a horse. I'm on television because I'm a beggar. She needs a horse, and I'm begging for the poor people of Asia and Africa and all the rest of the world. I need cell phone. She needs a horse. So she struck a sympathetic chord in my heart, and she's getting the horse. And the saddle, too, because. Did you ever hear the story of St. Bernard? He was out horseback riding one day with a friend, and they were talking about prayer. And this friend said to St. Bernard, "You know, I never have any distractions in prayer." "You don't?" said St. Bernard. St. Bernard said, "I'll give you this horse if you can say the Our Father without a distraction." So he got off the horse, started the Our Father, got up to the words, "Give us this day our daily bread," looked up to Bernard, and he said, "Can I have the horse too?" "The saddle too." I ruined that joke.

there's not the affection between us that there ought to be. Mother-son relationship, among others, is deeper than our own. And Ruskin's mother said to him, because I was too self-indulgent. The child that is coddled depends upon the parent indeed to get whatever he wants. The parent is useful to the child. But where there is utility, there is very little love. Just as in human affection, where there was merely an eros and erotic love, sensual love, there is not necessarily a deep affection. One is interested in the other only on account of the pleasure the other gives. And children can be interested only because of the utility the parent has. They expect their parents to do everything for them, and then when they grow up, they expect the state to do everything for them. I was in a big toy store around Christmas time, and I saw a tremendous zebra. It was about that high. And I said to the clerk, does it do anything? No, not a thing. I said, what spoiled child ever bought that? Spoiled child is right. He said there was one little brat came in here one day and cried, fussed until she got it. $300 it cost. I said, the father should have given her the stripes instead of the zebra. Apropos of the child who was spoiled, did you hear about the boy who was being asked by a social investigator, where is your father? In the penitentiary. Where is your mother? Out on parole. Where is your sister? She's in the juvenile court. Have you any other brothers or sister? Yes. I have a brother, Spike. He's at Harvard. At Harvard? Yes. What's he studying? He's not studying. They're studying him.

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1: Having had an abortion, the fact is that this is something that I'm responsible for, that was my choice, that I regret, and that Jesus has forgiven me for. 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I don't feel it, but I know it's true. So I need to live into the fact of his forgiveness. And I have to do it daily.
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5: With your first look at news from the church and around the world, I'm Mary Graham with Relevant Radio News. Catholic bishops are speaking up against mandated coverage for IVF and other assisted reproductive technologies in health insurance plans. In a letter to Congress, the USCCB explained in vitro fertilization disassociates the act of procreation from the self-giving love of a husband and wife, replacing a deeply personal encounter with a technical laboratory procedure. They also said the process frequently involves the creation, freezing, or killing of multiple embryos, which violates the fundamental dignity of every human life from the moment of conception. She also highlighted gene therapy at the Vatican's Children's Hospital.
6: What it's going to focus on is researching different genetic disorders. One of the questions that comes up, of course, is, you know, how does this fit with Catholic teaching? And what the hospital focuses on is how to actually use technology to detect genetic illnesses that can be aided. So what they do is they try to figure out how to provide better care, or even in cases to change what's happening with the gene in order to completely change the condition of the children.
5: 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Catholic Relief Services announced on Tuesday a partnership with the United States Department of Agriculture through the Food for Peace program to provide emergency food assistance to Ethiopia and Sudan. The $235 million agreement builds on decades of collaboration between USDA and CRS to connect U.S.-grown agriculture with communities experiencing food insecurities around the world. I'm Mary Graham for listener-supported Relevant Radio.
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10: We've seen a flurry of activity of Iranian strikes on commercial shipping crossing the strait. The United Arab Emirates reported that two ships were hit overnight. And just a few hours ago, the United Kingdom Maritime Trade Association reported that another ship was hit just off the coast of Lima, Oman. This was a ship following the southern route through the strait established by Oman in defiance of the Iranian route to the north. Yesterday, a Cyprus-flagged container ship was hit. The flurry of activity coming after the president announced the U.S. will impose a blockade, take control of this strait, and charge 20% of all cargo as reimbursement for providing security.
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12: Yeah, that was Fox News. We are just hours away from the U.S. blockade of the Straits going into effect as Iran right now continues to fire on cargo ships and their neighbors. I mean, they're crazy. I mean, that's what at least what Donald Trump calls them. He calls them wacko, crazy, cuckoo. Can you imagine that? You know, you ain't just a following. It's like us firing on Canada and Mexico. Yeah, it's just, I have such trouble getting my head around that. We'll see how this ultimately ends up, but I think this was an inevitability, right? We had to get to this point. I don't think there's any question about that because they kept just tapping the U.S. along and they would violate everything they said they agreed to. Secretary of the State Marco Rubio, I don't know if you heard this story, speaking of foreign affairs, announced yesterday that the U.S. is going to work to dismantle the International Criminal Court. And that court, a little background, if you don't know what it was set up by the United Nations, and it was supposed to, you know, hear the very worst of the worst cases involving human rights violations. So this story ran a little bit earlier today in the Wall Street Journal, where Rubio said this. I'm going to quote one line from him. He says, quote, "Now the ICC and its allies seek a standing world tribunal with near unlimited reach and power to override the courts and the constitutions of the United States of America and other sovereign states, and prosecute and arrest our citizens." It's crazy. So yeah, I love Rubio. And I'll admit it. I mean, this is not a partisan thing. I just think the guy has a way of expressing himself and really seeing the problems. The International Criminal Court, they wanted to try an American soldier for alleged war crime in Afghanistan, even though they've been tried already by the military justice system. So they have this overreach. You know, it's a complete violation of our national sovereignty. You do not want some international court, you know, arresting you because of some woke policy or something else that they think is should be global law. The U.S. and Iran, I want to circle back to them very quickly here, too, because they were at each other's throats again last night. And I'll say this, even though I say it almost every day, okay? And forgive me if this sounds like a broken record to you. Say a prayer when you see this stuff. One Hail Mary. If each of us would just offer one prayer to God for peace. I've shared with you in the past, I have a friend who is an exorcist, and I had dinner with him, and he said to me, we talked about the power of prayer and what goes on during these liberations, right, these exorcisms. And he says, people just don't even understand, Drew. They undervalue the power of one simple prayer. Every prayer is heard by God. And I think of that a lot when I pray. So even a simple prayer, Lord, please bring peace. Jesus, have mercy. A Hail Mary and Our Father, whatever it may be. If that echoes before the throne of God, I think it sets into motion things that bring about change and protection. So the U.S., as a result of what we're seeing over in Iran, they carried out their third straight night of bombing, and they're hitting these Iranian military targets. Well, Iran said, of course, not missiles at U.S. bases. They wanted to hit hotels, and they want to hit their neighbors, including Kuwait. So the president threatened to take over the Strait of Hormuz. You probably heard this too. We talked briefly about it yesterday with Congressman Fortenberry. He wants to charge a 20% fee for passage to cover the cost of keeping it open and safe. But he's backed off on that today, thank God. However, he modified. You know, as I said, he said, I'd rather do trade and investment deals with the Gulf states. So, yeah, just bad position from the get-go. But let me share with you, if I could, yeah, a little bit more on what? Yeah, did you have audio for this clip, Nick, or do we don't? No, we already ran Rubio. Nick's asking about Rubio. No, I was going to talk about the passage. Okay, so I don't have the clip I was thinking about here. Anyway, keep an eye on it and keep praying. Okay, keep an eye on it and keep praying. I'll bring it to you the latest on it. I mean, this is a hotbed. And we'll see what happens in this area. New York also just at home here very quickly here. I want to talk about New York public schools. This is a tragic situation. And I almost didn't cover this. I felt, okay, it's one particular city and market. But I really do think this ripples out across the country. I'll throw some numbers at you just so you get a sense of what I'm talking about. New York, right? New York City spent $40 billion on public education in 2024. $40 billion. By the way, that's 36,000 per pupil. So it's double the national average. If you go to most states, about 18,000 a student. But there was a new report that just came out, and they found that half of the Big Apple students, they fail They failed to standardize tests for reading and for math. So Success Academy Charter Schools released their report, and here's the actual number. 43% of New York City public school students are in massively failing schools. It's not good for the future of this country. So the CEO of Success Academy joined PBS, the firing line, and they were talking about the challenge of these failing public schools and says that, you know, teachers' unions and bureaucracies, they challenge the progress. Listen to this.
11: Why is fixing failing public schools so difficult?
13: The teachers' union and, to be fair, the bureaucracy kind of perpetuate year after year the same lack of accountability, and the children suffer for the sins of the adults.
11: In other words, the teachers aren't held accountable.
13: The teachers are not held accountable. And look, it's not totally their fault in the sense that principals are not leading instructionally and superintendents are worrying about the busing and not the instruction. Uh-huh. The whole system, top to bottom, is unfortunately broken. And if I could contrast that again with, you know, what is possible, we are taking poor kids living below the poverty line and our schools are at 96% passing the math exam, in the 90s passing the reading exam.
11: New York City spends double the national average per pupil.
13: Yes.
11: What does this tell us about the relationship between government's investment in schools and the results?
13: We're not getting our money's worth.
12: You know, I will dive into this in greater detail coming up in the days ahead. And we'll look not just at New York, but I think we should look across the country. You know, what are we seeing here? You know, you got states like Arkansas. They removed all the DEI, the diversity, equity, and inclusion, all that inclusive stuff that they had there. They took all that out of their education. You know what they saw? I think this is really striking. Nobody's talking about this. They saw their test scores improve, right? They took all this DEI garbage out, and they saw those scores go up from 6 to 20%. And that's with spending a whole lot less than New York City does. Maybe we should start looking at Arkansas and these policies and why. One other thing, I was telling one of my producers about what's happening in Chicago. If you're in Chicago, I know we got a ton of listeners in the state of Illinois, in the Chicago market. If you are in the Windy City, there was an op-ed this morning in the Wall Street Journal, and it was talking about pension funds. And they made the case that they're only 28% funded last year, right? Yet Governor Pritzker signed legislation last year that boosted pension for younger Chicago police officers and firefighters. So just so for context, they say like Detroit's pension fund, that's funded about 60 to 80%. And then when the city filed bankruptcy, and that was back in 2013, Chicago's pensions have doubled over the last 6 years, and they're the biggest driver of the budget deficit for the city. And the article made the case that if we were going into an economic decline, right, the market was to go down, and, you know, we've got Peter Grandage, a lot of other people have been warning about that for a long time. These things could be in a lot of trouble. And right now, you know, if there's not enough money to fund them, Illinois taxpayers are really going to be on the hook for that. And you know, it's a concern. A lot of people predicted that the markets go south, Chicago won't be able to keep up with any of these payments. So just putting it on the radar for Chicago listeners. And if you want to read that op-ed, it was definitely well worth it. Hey, I want to change gears. I'm going to talk about one other thing here today too, if we could get into it. And I want to talk about something called the U.S. Citizens Vote Amendment. The president has delayed signing a bill that has overwhelmingly passed both houses of Congress. And it basically is designed to lower housing costs. And the reason he's refusing to sign is because he wants the Senate to pass the Save America Act, which would require all voters show, you know, identification when they go into the voting booth. I don't know why this is a problem. I was having lunch with Doug Hinderer today, and he said the same thing to me. He says, why is that a problem? I said, Doug, a couple of weeks ago, I had a stay in a hotel. They wanted my ID. I couldn't say, well, here's the money. I don't want to give you my ID. Maybe it could have, but they made me show an ID, you know, and that's just the way it goes. You rent a car, you do all these things. I don't understand why having, you know, you got plenty of time to get an ID if you don't have one, or at least a state ID. It doesn't have to be a driver's license. You can prove whether you're a citizen.

0: You got plenty of time before the midterms for the generals or any other vote. But anyway, they would also have to prove their identity on mail-in ballots. That's the other thing that was being proposed with a few other provisions to secure voting in our country. There are some who say that this would still be, you know, a big hole in our voting security, even if the Save America Act is passed and signed. Here's the problem. There are some states like New York that have passed laws that allow non-citizens to vote in local and even state elections, statewide elections. And the problem is that those states could expand and allow these non-citizens to vote in federal elections. There's a little loophole. We're going to talk to Jack Tomczak about this. If New York was to allow people who are here from China and Somalia and Syria and Gaza to vote in their town elections, some people probably say that's their problem. But if they want to allow them to vote in federal elections, I think that becomes everybody's problem. So here to just bring you up to speed on the scope of this, you might not think it's relevant to you or to your state. It really is. Jack Tomczak joins me today. He's Vice President of Outreach for Americans for Citizen Voting, which you can find online at onlycitizens.vote, onlycitizens.vote. They're actually proposing an amendment to the Constitution that would restrict voting to citizens alone. You can sound off, too. Let me know what you think if you want to join the conversation. 888-914-9149. Hey, Jack, thank you for your time. Good afternoon.
1: Drew, thanks for having me. I appreciate it. And you nailed it. You understand the issue.
0: You know, it's a no-brainer. I have a real problem with wanting non-citizens to vote. Let me start there then. Why does the left or those who are proponents of this want people who are not citizens to vote in our federal elections? Just lay it out for those who may not comprehend it.
1: Well, their argument is that if people are living here and have jobs and are working and maybe they're paying taxes, that they should get a vote, regardless of whether or not they're citizens. And we think that's ridiculous, especially when there is a path for people to take where they can become citizens. The president of Americans for Citizen Voting is Abby Fortenberry. She's a naturalized citizen from Brazil. She's gone through this experience. She knows what it takes. And she knows that going through that experience of becoming the naturalization process, of becoming a citizen, makes you more qualified to vote than if you don't. Now, here's the thing that most people don't understand, and I didn't understand this until it was explained to me. But in the U.S. Constitution, Article 1, Section 2, where it talks about who gets to vote for the House in Congress, and the 17th Amendment, where it talks about who gets to vote for the Senate in Congress, it says that whomever a state lets vote for their state legislature is allowed to vote in federal elections. Wow. For those two bodies. So, and the founders did this on purpose, and if states let non-citizens vote for their state in their state elections, then automatically those non-citizens are eligible to vote for Congress. And prior to 1926, many states did this. They were trying to attract immigrants and settlers to their states, so a lot of states allowed for non-citizens to vote in local, state, and federal elections. And the part of the Constitution that governs that has not been changed. So if it was constitutional then, it is constitutional now, and we need to amend the Constitution and fix that.
0: And so let's talk about that. I mean, the president, I think it's Thursday, he's set to address the nation. And he, of course, is always raising serious concerns about vulnerabilities in voting machines and potential cracks that could undermine trust in the process. And there's been a lot of polling out there, too. There's a lot of people who really are very concerned. I mean, the Marist University, NPR, PBS, they did a news poll, and they said confidence that state and local governments run fair and accurate elections is down. It dropped. A third of Americans think there's voter fraud. Republicans, the stat was a lot higher than Democrats, and a third of Americans think it's likely that the midterms could be stolen. That's terrible. I mean, we should not have that perspective when it comes to voting. There should be total trust. So how do we insulate? How do we protect that? So this HR, this resolution, the U.S. Citizens Vote Amendment that's being proposed, correct me if I'm wrong, my understanding is a joint resolution that would amend the Constitution that says only U.S. citizens may vote in federal elections. Is there a loophole there right now where states can extend the voting rights to non-citizens? And
1: yep.
0: How does this affect president, vice president, members of Congress?
1: Because the

0: Constitution gives the power for determining eligibility for federal elections solely to the states. If a state does not, if a state constitution allows for non-citizen voting, which many of them do, legislators could legalize non-citizen voting, allow non-citizens to vote for their state legislature, and that would make them eligible to vote for elections for Congress. That loophole does not exist for presidential elections. There's no connection between state legislative elections and the presidential election. However, it is still 100% up to the states to determine who gets to vote for president. So if, let's say, California legalizes non-citizen voting for their state elections, they may very well also legalize it for presidential elections.
1: Wow.
0: And that just throws everything off.
1: Yeah, no,
0: yeah, and it's...
1: No, go ahead. I'm just thinking about those open borders and how many people came across. I mean, you're talking a ton of people. I talked birthright citizenship too, and how many I guess they are citizens because they became American citizens by being born here, but they leave, they're indoctrinated in China or some other place. They can come back and sway an election in a state.
0: So if the SAVE Act or the SAVE America Act were to pass, and we're going to have voter ID when you vote, and citizenship verification. And if we can lock down voting machines so they're 100% accurate every single time,
1: amen.
0: None of that matters if California or New York or Illinois legalizes non-citizen voting for their state and federal elections. Gotcha. Then all this stuff that's been going on right now doesn't matter at all. That's how states get around citizenship verification, is they just legalize non-citizen voting, so you don't need to be a citizen, you don't need to verify it.
1: Wow. So where does the resolution currently stand in the House and the Senate, and maybe what are the next steps needed for it to advance? I don't know what the appetite for this is. Is this a long shot? Are people want to see this? I mean, do you have support for it?
0: Amending the Constitution is difficult. That's why it's only been done a handful of times. So we've done polling, and we have 90% support, regardless of age, gender, race, ideology. So the public is behind this, and right now it is in Jim Jordan's Judiciary Committee, and we're waiting on Chairman Jordan and Chip Roy, who chairs the Constitution Subcommittee, to hold a hearing. And we've talked to both of them. They understand the issue. I don't know why we haven't gotten a hearing, because this is something that can be fixed. And if Republicans lose control of Congress this November, which they may, that's why we hold elections, then there isn't going to be a chance to amend the Constitution and fix this loophole. And in that time, the California could legalize non-citizen voting tomorrow or next year. Like, while Republicans know they have control, they need to take action on House Joint Resolution 152 before they're unable to.
1: So what's the window on it? What's the timeline for this?
0: Well, we set out to do this a year ago, and we're hoping that Congress would act quickly and we could get it on the ballot this November, because unlike most constitutional amendments that are ratified by state legislatures, this one, like the repeal of prohibition back in 1933, is being ratified directly by the people. So it'll be on the ballot when it's time for ratification, if your state legislature puts it on the ballot. So we wanted to get this done so it could be on the ballot this November. It's too late for that. So we are hoping that we can get some movement either now in July or after the August recess in September. Because if leadership changes hands in the House or the Senate, we won't get another shot at this. So we want to get through both the House and the Senate by the end of the year.
1: I would think there's an appetite for it. Like I said, the polls seem to indicate people think this is common sense, and I think people would probably vote for it. So we'll have to see how it comes out. Right now, how can we help either raise awareness or,
0: call your congressperson, ask them to get on board with House Joint Resolution 152, HJR 152, and you go to our website, onlycitizens.vote. But right now, it's in the hands of Congress. And if you know your congressperson, or even if you don't, write them and ask them to support this.
1: Yeah, I think if something like this was to pass, and to me it's just common sense. It makes sense. I mean, who does it hurt, right?
0: Right.
1: I think it would strengthen trust in this entire electoral system. You know, these arguments we have over every election, it's stolen, it's this, it's that. I mean, there's a lot of questions that are out there. It would be nice to know that, hey, you know, my vote counts and it is being counted, right? So I think it's a good thing. I hope you're successful. I'm just curious, you know, the president, you know, he's got, you know, concerns, of course, about election security, including the voting machines. How does he view this constitutional amendment?
0: I haven't talked to him. This might surprise you, but it's very difficult to get a meeting with the president.
1: Yeah.
0: So I don't even know if he's aware of this. Now, a constitutional amendment does not need the president's signature, but Republicans in Congress do what the president tells them to do. So having President Trump on board with the U.S. citizen voting amendment would be huge. And, you know, all the stuff that he's doing, all of the Trump legacy can be repealed in one day if there's a Democrat Congress and a Democrat president. But if he has a hand in amending the Constitution, there's a legacy for him because it's really difficult to undo an amendment. So if he'd like to make his mark, this is his chance.
1: It's, you know, and I would think if you were able to get connected to him or make him aware of this, you know, his support carries a lot of weight, not just with, you know, the Senate and Congress, but certainly with a lot of Americans that are out there. Well,
0: it's right up his alley. He would get it. He would understand it. He'd be on board.
1: Yeah, no kidding. So it's it's HJ Resolution 152. People want to check that out. And hey, thank you for putting this on our radar. I didn't know anything about it. I'm glad I was able to at least explore this with you, and we'll see what comes. I'll continue to monitor it, and if anything happens in the interim, make sure you reach out to the show. I'd love to give it some exposure. Okay.
0: Thanks for the time. Thanks for the exposure. I appreciate it,
1: Jack. You got it. It's Jack Tomczak. If you want to check him out too, feel free to go ahead and do that online. It's onlycitizens.vote. Onlycitizens.vote. They're proposing an amendment to the Constitution that would restrict voting to citizens only. There's more arguments for that than against it, right? Hey, I have to take a short break. Are you struggling with fertility? Listen to this. This is something I just heard about earlier. I've been looking at all, you know, we've talked demographics a lot here over the past year, right? The declining numbers in the states. Yeah, so you're well aware of it. I saw something that just struck me. Researchers are warning right now of a major, major crisis in male reproductive health. Men's average testosterone levels have halved. They've gone down by half in the past 50 years. So, you know, maybe you're struggling right now to get pregnant. Maybe there's some other issues. You might be surprised at what might be causing this. It is a silent crisis. A lot of people are saying, what happened to men? This could be one of the biggest health stories of our day right now. And there's several studies that are out to suggest that an average man's testosterone level, you know, has dropped, and maybe it's dropping, even sperm motility. What's that mean for your health? What's it mean for your marriage? What does it mean for your family? And let's zoom out for a minute, okay? What's it mean for society, for our nation at large? We'll explore that more with Dr. John Littell when I return.
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7: In today's Gospel at Mass, we have a parable of Jesus in which he compares the kingdom of heaven to a field in which a farmer planted good seed. And his enemy came at night and threw the seeds of weeds into the field. In time, both the wheat and the weeds grew up together. Rather than risk hurting the wheat by pulling up the weeds, the farmer lets them grow together until the harvest time. Isn't this an accurate picture of the world and of the church itself, with saints or wheat and sinners or weeds living side by side? In fact, don't you find even within yourself both wheat and weeds? Pope Benedict talked about this a bit when he reflected on the life of St. John Leonardi. Here's what Pope Benedict said. On various occasions, St. John Leonardi reasserted that the living encounter with Christ takes place in his church, holy but frail, rooted in history and in its sometimes obscure unfolding, where wheat and weeds grow side by side, yet always the sacrament of salvation. Since he was clearly aware that the church is God's field, St. John was not shocked at her human weaknesses. To combat the weeds, he chose to be good wheat. That is, he decided to love Christ in the church and to help make her more and more a transparent sign of Christ. He saw the church very realistically, her human frailty, but he also saw her as being God's field, the instrument of God for humanity's salvation. And this was not all. Out of love for Christ, he worked tirelessly to purify the church, to make her more beautiful and holy. He realized that every reform should be made within the church and never against the church.
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12: 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And, you know, what does that look like?
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12: 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And so, you know, it can have symptoms like fatigue, right? Maybe you're tired. You can't make it through the day by yourself. You're irritable. You're getting mood changes. People say you're just not fun to be around with anymore. You can have loss of muscle or strength, you know, despite going to the gym every day. You can't lift as much as you want to. Lower sex drive. And guys, even weight gain, particularly around the belly.
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1: Yes, that was actually today's show on the symptoms of low testosterone in men. And glad they're covering it as well. I saw this story earlier today, and I thought, first person I thought of was Dr. John Littell. You know, he is an expert when it comes to reproductive health. And, you know, I was just, I have to say, I was stunned by the numbers. I mean, a 50% drop in 50% drop in you know, men's you know, testosterone. It's just there's something driving it, right? There's something driving it. And I step back. Well, what is it, right? Are men becoming more feminine? Is there something else? Is it chemical? Is it something we're eating? You know, and honestly, if you're a man right now and you're tired all the time, right? Turn up your radio. Maybe you're having trouble concentrating. Maybe you've gained weight, even though you really haven't changed a whole lot of what your routine was. Maybe your motivation's gone or your mood's different. Ladies, maybe you see that in your spouse, right? Maybe you see your husband. Maybe, as you said, you heard in the clip there, your sex drive is diminished. There could be a real good reason, and we could probably, you could get it fixed. I mean, we can correct the problem. A lot of people say, oh no, I'm just getting older. True, I'm working way too hard. You don't know. It's a stressful life. That's why I'm putting the weight on. That's why these other things are happening. But what if it was something much bigger, right? What if it was something a little bit larger? Research is now presenting stunning claims that it's not just 50%. It's fallen by 54% between 72 and 2019. That's not a small change. It's a huge shift in just two generations. And in a minute, we'll find out where it's going. Is it getting even worse? You know, what are your sons and your son's son's going to encounter if we've seen this over 50 years. One of the researchers warned that, you know, we've got a major crisis right now in male reproductive health, and it's currently not given enough attention. That's what I always try to do here. I try to give you a look at the issues that I think deserve attention and at least put this on your radar. So you can be in the know on this. So think about that for a moment. This is not about performance, you know, athletic performance or aging. Your testosterone affects every symptom, every system, I should say, in your male body, your muscle mass, your bone, your energy, metabolism, mood, memory. You go through it all, right? Fertility, sexual health, even your heart, your cardiovascular health. So when that falls, there's something going wrong. There's something going deeper. Dr. John Littell joins me right now. He's a wonderful physician who's the author of a book called The Hidden Truth, Deception in Women's Healthcare, expert on HPV and so much more. You can find him online at johnlittellmd.com, and he's back once again. Doctor, thanks for your perspective. I'm grateful to have you here.
13: Well, I'm grateful to be here, Drew. Good afternoon. Yeah, I guess this could be called The Hidden Truth, Deception in Men's Healthcare for this episode. And I'll tell you, who also needs to be tuning in and not turning the radio off is if you're pregnant with a male baby, if you're raising sons, as I am, and grandsons, as we are, you need to listen to this, because that study that just came out was adult men in five countries, you know, tens of thousands of men that we looked at retroactively. But you look at a study from 6 years ago of over 4,000 teenage boys that showed already a 20% drop in testosterone, with the average level going from about 600, normals between 400 and 800, it going from 600 down to 450, just within, just within about 10 years change. There was a 20% drop within 10 years. This is a study out of 2020 that didn't get a lot of publicity. And why I'm bringing that up is when you talk about primary prevention for low testosterone when you're adult, think of how many teenage boys you take, how many kids are we raising? Have we been raising? Then no one's checking their testosterone levels, but they're playing their video games, right? They're drinking out of plastic straws, eating out of plastic containers, you know, whatever they're getting at school. And we don't know what we're doing. Their mothers are breastfeeding them when they're babies and taking birth control pills at the same time, suppressing natural production of testosterone. So the diet, we can get into the diet. So with primary prevention starts in the womb, you know, at conception, as it always does. And I believe, and then of course, all the other factors we'll get into what's happening to adult men to drop these testosterone levels to what is really, as Robert Kennedy said, this is a crisis in our country. And mostly the Western developed nations are dealing with this. That's a very important point. Yeah. These testosterone drops and sperm count drops are not being seen in Africa, you know, regions of the world in Asia and even Latin America that are not being exposed to some of the garbage that we're exposed to in this country.
1: So let's talk about that. You said something really interesting, and I've been talking a lot about plastics, microplastics. They say you have a plastic spoon size plastic in your brain. We're finding it in male sperm now, and I think maybe that's a big issue. Researchers, there's a lot of reasons. It could be obesity is a factor. And of course, you look at Americans, we're definitely obese. Type 2 diabetes, maybe these GLP-1s will help people. There's a lot of chronic inflammation and insulin resistance that people are dealing with today in the culture. A lot of metabolic disease that can affect hormone production. But I really think outside of that, right? I think we should look closely at these endocrine disrupting chemicals that you just spoke about, those that are found in plastics. I mean, we fertilize our lawn. It runs into our waterway, seeps into, you know, your water supply. There's pesticides, there's cosmetics, there's the food packing, a lot of household products. There's a ton of stuff that can interfere with your body's hormonal systems. How do you rank these things, and how serious is this? Are we now just really beginning to see the detrimental effect of these plastics and these endocrine disrupting chemicals?
13: Well, I'll tell you where I come from as, you know, as holistic a doctor as I think I can be. It's really like when we discussed the autism problem, which is another conversation. I am convinced it's multifaceted, multi-pronged, you know, multiple factors clearly in this. So that you add insult to injury when you have a child or a young person or even adult who is allowing himself, a male, to get the abdominal obesity. And by the way, when we talk about obesity, it's abdominal obesity where you develop an enzyme called, you know, I'm sure you've read about aromatase, which then takes that testosterone, perfectly good, and converts it back to estrogen. All right. These are all in the same steroid chemistry, sex steroids, that at any point in time, your body can decide what to do with these things and convert them. They all come out of cholesterol, by the way. They're made from cholesterol. Mm. What is happening, you're right, with these endocrine disruptors in the environment, you know, cleaning products, you mentioned the big three, really, the pesticides and the plastics. Those are probably the top three, the things that come to my mind. I have no doubt there are chemicals in there that resemble estrogen. And in doing so, therefore minimizing the effects of testosterone in the body, and, you know, overwhelming the testosterone in the body. And yeah, I think we have to take a look at that. I mean, the proliferation of plastics, look at the history of the plastic industry. It was not something that was there in the 1940s, you know, and for the rest of mankind, you know, up until plastics became big. So we never looked at what consequences there might be when we wrap our foods in plastic wrap, and everything else is happening with the plastic industry. So, I don't know. It's going to take someone like a Bobby Kennedy to get this, you know, to insist that we do more studies on the long-term impact of, for example, plastics and, of course, pesticides. And we've seen where he's been going with that. The things within our control, we should be changing right away. Listen, I'm in my 60s now. I've been relying on my kids who are raising their kids to start telling me how to, avoid a lot of this stuff. I can't really say anything more than that at this point. I mean, I think we're just going to have to learn as we go about how damaging our environment has been when it comes to this issue of endocrine disruptors.
1: So let me open the phones for you, too. If you want to join the conversation, you have a question, maybe you're wondering about your own symptoms or that of your loved one, good time to get in. I only have Dr. Littell a short time today, but I think this is a conversation it's worth having. It's something we really should explore together. If you want to join the conversation, ask your questions, maybe even share what you've gone through, the number is 888-914-9149, 888-914-9149. If you're just joining me, we're talking about what researchers are calling a growing crisis in men's health. And there's some studies out there talking about how testosterone levels have fallen dramatically over the past half a century. And major implications from fertility to energy to your sleep to just your well-being in general. So it's 888-914-9149. I want to hit on another aspect of this as well, because what's equally concerning to me, so we have your T is declining, but it parallels, doctor, another, I think, alarming trend. We are seeing declining sperm counts in men too. And there's been multiple international studies over the past several decades that have documented what they're calling a significant reduction in sperm concentration worldwide and motility. What's behind that? And together, as you look at these two issues affecting, you know, male fertility, I think there is some very serious questions about the health of future generations and even population.
13: Well, yeah, if we're looking at fertility, we know that's one of the chapters in my book, the assault on fertility is really the assault on the family. I'm not a conspiracy theorist when I suggest that much of this has been intentional. Much of what's happening in our society, in our environment, to destroy fertility in men, I don't believe it's all accidental, put it that way. We have issues with medications and vaccines that we could go into as well. Just as we saw what happened with women who are in their teenage years and 20s and on all these artificial contraceptive hormones and have no clue that they're already lacking in fertility and now become permanently infertile, essentially can't have babies. The same thing has been happening with the men in our society. They're not aware of their reduced testosterone levels, and there's no way to know about their sperm counts. And by the way, there's ethical ways to obtain semen analyses, which we could talk about, but you do want to know. And I just had a patient that fit this description actually an hour ago in my office, a couple dealing with fertility issues I could talk about after the break if you like.
1: Let's do that. We'll take a quick break. When we come back, we'll grab the calls, okay? So if you're queuing in right now, you want to join the conversation, we probably have another 10, 15 minutes with Dr. John Littell. Stay with me. Our conversation continues right after this.
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16: This is Archbishop Alexander Sample of the Archdiocese of Portland in Oregon. 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
22: 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Hey!
1: Today, the chaplet's about 15 minutes away. If you're just tuning in, we're talking about something that does not get nearly the attention it deserves. A quiet but potentially profound change is occurring right now in American men. And I came across some research that suggests that the testosterone levels of men have drawn, just they've plummeted, is really the way to describe this, in the past half a century. They're over 54%, right? And so that raises questions, and we're exploring that. What's it mean for fertility? Having trouble having a child? Are you always tired? What about chronic disease? What about the future of the health of our families? So my guest today, Dr. John Littell, we are more than glad to take your calls and questions. You can check him out online at johnlittellmd.com. His name is L-I-T-T-E-L-L, if you're looking to spell that. And doctor, let's go right to the phones for you. Leticia, or Leticia, I'm not sure how she pronounced it, is in Chandler, Arizona. Good afternoon, Leticia.
23: Good afternoon. I take both Leticia and Leticia. That's fine.
1: Perfect.
23: Yeah, my husband took a course in pesticides in the Long Island area, and he was told that the greatest pollutant of all is female hormones in the water.
1: Mm-hmm.
23: And I would imagine, they didn't say why, but it's from birth control and maybe the abortion pill. So, you know, the heavy population of women since the 60s have been taking birth control, and when they eliminate, they're eliminating into our drinking water, and I doubt that the systems, cope with that, the water filtration systems. So men have been exposed to that for generations. That's a factor you didn't consider.
1: Leticia, thank you very much. I appreciate, doctor, your thoughts on that, because you know a lot of that contraceptive gets right into the, it's flushed into down the toilets and into the water.
13: Yeah. I mean, like I said earlier, you have the women breastfeeding their babies, taking it, and they're all perfectly fine to take them, and then obviously horrendous assault on the especially the male baby. But also, you know, you had a country like Japan, which did not allow, they were the last country to allow oral contraceptives because of that very issue, if you look it up. They were very concerned about what these synthetic chemicals want to do to their society. So it's a very legitimate concern, and I have no doubt that it's had an impact and a lasting impact on fertility.
1: Hey, thank you for the call. Great contribution. Jason is in Ohio. Jason, good afternoon.
0: Good afternoon. How you doing?
1: We're doing well. Thanks. You're on with Dr. Littell. So go right ahead.
0: Yes, Dr. Littell. I think one interesting thing is that a lot of the forever plastics and stuff, they're in a lot of the fitness stuff that's geared towards men. And so maybe a question that I had or something that you can speak to is if these things are, in fact, forever plastics, one, I guess, do you have any evidence or any idea or I guess any... if you can speak to the things that they could be in, and then if there's anything that we can do if it's like a forever plastic and it's in our bodies. Thanks.
13: Wow. You seem pretty knowledgeable. Hey, could you give me an example of what you're thinking of as a forever plastic? I know what I'm thinking of, but if you can give me one concrete example, it helps.
0: Yeah, so maybe polycarbonates that's used in a lot of like the packaging and the bottling. I believe it's like... Okay. Polyfluoroalkyls that are in a lot of the labeling and stuff like that. And if you...
13: Good. That's where I thought you were going with that.
0: Use in these... Yeah, absolutely.
13: Yeah. I thought you... You know, we need to take a deep dive into the whole fitness industry. We have a proliferation of gyms around my area, you know, bodybuilders who are, as you probably know, more and more returning to testosterone replacement therapy. And it's a paradox. You know, it's like, what's going on here? They're working their brains out and they're still needing testosterone. So I don't have the data on that, but I can tell you that when I have a young man like I had this morning, and he and his wife are struggling fertility, and I say, go work out. And this guy took it to the max. I mean, this guy is a brute. I couldn't believe what he came in compared to a year ago. He's a law enforcement officer here. And he brought his testosterone level from 350 up to 500. I told you earlier, 400 to 800 is kind of the range we like to see. That's a significant increase. It's the exact opposite of what we saw the decrease was in teenagers. So regular sustained exercise and avoiding exogenous testosterone as much as possible, of course, if you're trying to get some sperm on the happening, because testosterone, exogenous testosterone, TRT will inhibit your ability to produce sperm. So, the plastics, everything being packaged in plastics is a paradox, is a problem, I should say. Yeah, definitely a problem.
1: Yeah, well, a great call. All right, we'll move along. We'll go to Ron in Rancho Cucamonga, California. Hi, Ron.
3: Well, hi there. My question for your doctor is, I asked my doctor about a year ago about my testosterone level, because I have like low energy and low motivation from chronic pain. And he said, oh, yeah, your testosterone level's fine. And I think he was just trying to brush me off. And I wasn't really happy with his response. And I don't think he really took any serious consideration about the testosterone level and the medical aspects concerning this. So if I approach him again, what do I ask him? And I did take some supplements in the past for the testosterone, the one that's advertised on TV a lot.
1: Yep.
3: And it didn't seem to help. So I don't, is there any recommendation you have for supplements or something I could ask my doctor about?
1: Yeah,
3: determining my true testosterone level and how to bring it up again.
1: Perfect. Well, Ron, I'll tell you, I'm going to let Dr. Littell respond to you. Doctor, let me inject something in between your response. He's asking about supplements and, you know, some guys are taking tea. Once you start doing that, I had heard somewhere that your body then no longer wants to make its own testosterone, and that can be problematic. So I don't know how true that is, but maybe you can address that. He took some supplements and wants to know how to talk to his physician about making sure that...
13: Right. Perfect. That was a great injection, as I talk about testosterone injections now, right? So we're going to, You know, it really, if they're a young man who's trying to achieve fertility, optimize fertility, then we're going to steer, you're going to steer completely away. But if you're in an older gentleman who no longer is concerned and your testosterone level is less than 400, the insurance companies will say they may not pay until it gets less than 250. But that said, I am not against testosterone replacement, you know, therapy at all. You mentioned supplements. I'm not familiar with any real good supplements out there. But here's a real caveat, very important medical caveat, is you better make darn sure you don't have prostate cancer. You know, before you ever get on testosterone, get a PSA test to make sure you don't have early signs of prostate cancer. You know, that's a tremendous no-no. And get a skin check to make sure you don't have any signs of melanoma, because these are things that testosterone adversely impacts, cancers. So other than that, if your testosterone shows up at 200, let's say, well, dang it, you know, your doctor should be willing to offer you some testosterone replacement short of what you're already doing, which I said is, you know, exercise your full head off. You know, make sure you have a good heart, healthy enough to do the aerobic conditioning and the muscular training, and get a good trainer if you need a trainer. So you're going to do everything you can do to boost your testosterone level, because as Drew just said, there is a negative feedback when you give exogenous, meaning, you know, take supplements either in the form of gels, topical gels, or injections. And that's all over the map. And testosterone, don't even get me started on pellets. I'm really opposed to the pellets in the rear end, which is really a lot of nurse practitioners and others. They have all niche doing that right now. I don't like what I'm seeing with that, but that's another story.
1: That's good to know. Let's go to Allentown, Pennsylvania next. Teresa is listening there. Hi, Teresa. Good afternoon.
4: Yeah, I'm listening, and I was thinking of the spiritual part of it. You know, in our schools, they're teaching masturbation, oral sex, and all kind of weird sex practices, that they have boys and girls doing at an early age. And would this affect, you know, their fertility at all?
13: Well, no, I think the things that will affect children's fertility is not what you just suggested. No, it's going to affect their overall spiritual well-being and their moral outlook on life and their whatever. We're going to go with that from a religious perspective, but from a medical perspective, what really is at the heart of matter with children is having that conversation at a very young age. Let's just focus on boys right now. I mean, we could have a whole episode, and that's a very bold topic to address, masturbation in small children, because it's a natural instinct for small children. So that would be another whole object. Another whole topic has nothing to do with the testosterone issue, but teaching children to learn how responsibly to approach these issues at the youngest age that's appropriate based on what's going on in their bodies. And of course, I don't know if you've had that conversation on any of your shows, Drew, but having raised five kids now, but also dealing with a lot of kids. We have to get these young men equipped. I have a chapter in my book called How to Train Your Man, you know, and it really is, you know, how they can learn sexual self-discipline from you know, as young an age as it's, you know, as they can morally, medically, physically appreciate the need to do so. And that's a different age for every child.
1: All right. Well, thank you for your call. Great call. Mary's got an interesting question out of New Jersey regarding pot. Mary, good afternoon.
5: Thank you very much. If you can, yes, include among the variety of environmental things that can affect the male hormones to end on sperm. There are published studies about marijuana and sperm levels and the health of the sperm, lower sperm counts and unhealthy sperm and the testosterone levels. And they say that when someone's high on pot, the man can experience like this pleasurable surge and you know, desire. But then if they're using it ongoing, then it lowers their normal levels.
1: So the impact of cannabis, doctor, which is now
5: passive.
1: Thank you, Mary, very much. So, you know, what role does marijuana have in terms of some of the numbers we might be seeing? Is that a contributing factor as well?
13: Yeah, it's fascinating that Mary brought that up, because just before the show, I went on to Grok to look that up, right? Because I'm curious. THC, testosterone. You know who's the owner of Grok? Who's the guy
1: Elon
13: who started
1: Musk.
13: Grok? Okay. Does Elon Musk smoke pot?
1: Yes, all the time.
13: Oh, guess what Grok says? about marijuana. It says it increases testosterone levels. So I don't know what to believe. I got a big kick out of seeing that, though. I don't know what to say, but definitely impairs you in many, many, many other ways sexually. So I would say, Mary, you're right on.
1: That's fantastic. Well, I've got a minute or two. Let's sneak another one. Lewis is in Miami, Florida. Hi, Lewis. Good afternoon.
6: Good afternoon. How are you today?
1: We're well. Go right ahead. We only got a minute or two left, Lewis, so I want to make sure.
6: Yeah, real quick. Okay, real quick. I've read, and my son is a medicinal doctor.
1: Yeah.
6: And he has told me, and I've also read, that soy contributes to increases estrogen in men. Mm-hmm. And if you look at the label on almost everything that you buy over the counter, it contains soy. Vegetable oil, which is used to cook almost everything in restaurants, contains soy. So I'd like for the doctor, if he could elaborate on that, please. Mm-hmm.
1: Great. Thank you very much.
13: Great question. Love it. If you're talking about phytoestrogens, plant-derived estrogens, I studied them forever in terms of their health benefits in women. But I always knew that I would never give my son or my grandson's soy milk. You know, and it's interesting to think, you know, you'd have to look at studies, obviously, out of Asia and whatnot, in terms of the impact, because clearly soy is a staple food there, right?
1: Doctor, so, I got to leave it right there, but let's bring you back. I knew I should have kept you on a little bit longer today, but the Chapel of Divine Mercy is straight ahead.
13: Pray for me.
1: Check out Dr. John Littell, johnlittellmd.com, and we will pray for you right now. The chaplain
13: is
1: straight ahead.
13: Thank you.
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9: 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Ashley Narona reports on the new gene therapy lab opened at the Pope's Children's Hospital.
24: What the hospital focuses on, how to actually use technology to detect genetic illnesses that can be aided. They try to figure out how to provide better care or to change what's happening with the gene in order to completely change the condition of the children.
9: 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St. Paul's Minneapolis Auxiliary Bishop Kevin Kenny announced that he has recently been diagnosed with lung cancer.
25: Because as a non-smoker and one who has tried to stay healthy, I have felt good. This is still a bit hard for me to believe, but after many medical appointments, tests, and consultations with a talented and caring medical team, I understand the reality and the need to care for myself. A plan is being developed for my treatment, which will begin in early August.
9: He said he still plans to make a pilgrimage with parishioners from St. Olaf's to Norway and will begin his treatment upon his return. Catholic bishops are speaking up against mandated coverage for IVF and other assisted reproductive technologies in health insurance plans. In a letter to Congress, the USCCB explained in vitro fertilization disassociates the act of procreation from the self-giving love of a husband and wife, replacing a deeply personal encounter with a technical laboratory procedure. They also said the process frequently involves the creation, freezing, or killing of multiple embryos, which violates the fundamental dignity of every human life from the moment of conception. I'm Mary Graham for listener-supported Relevant Radio.
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1: Well, good afternoon and welcome. Great to be here with you today. As I say every day, I really enjoy this. This is kind of the highlight of my time together, right in the heart of what we do and what we talk about. And if you are just tuning in, love to have you pray with me. I stop every afternoon for about 20, 30 minutes, and we pray this beautiful prayer that was given by Jesus himself to a young nun named, St. Faustina is her name. I'm going to say Helen Kowalska was her Polish name before she entered religious life. But St. Faustina, she wrote in her diary about the promises that the Lord gave her regarding the power of this prayer and how it delights him. And that's why I think as we gather together every day, we see so much fruit. And I say it every day. I'm grateful for everyone who's taken time. I want to thank a few people. I was reading some emails earlier this morning. And thank you for taking the time just to not just send intentions. I get a lot of intentions, of course. But also to send those answered prayers. Like when we pray together, maybe you don't get through on the phones. Maybe you do. But you said, man, we prayed for that during the chaplet. And this is how God worked it out. I love hearing those. You can email me, drew@relevantradio.com. Okay, just mark it answered prayer or praise report. That's how some people do it. And I'll see that, and I'd like to share those. And you can send me your intentions as well. But let's pray for one another right now. If you're going through a difficult time, if you really need an answer to prayer, let's pray for you. Okay, you can get in at 888-914-9149. That's 888-914-9149. I'm in studio today with Mary Beth, one of my great colleagues here. And Mary Beth, it's good to have you back. Great to be able to pray with you once again.
11: Yes, I'll be here a few times this week, I think.
1: You're here tomorrow too, right?
11: Yeah.
1: I'm loving it, yeah. Well, anything you want to start us off with, pray for, share?
11: I do. I want to pray for anyone who is battling an addiction and is actively working to overcome it, that Jesus would help them to keep going, give them his grace, and if they fall, to pick themselves up and just to keep going.
1: It's a heavy cross, right?
11: It is a heavy cross, but I think it's one prayer that Jesus really wants to answer. He really wants to free us from those addictions and the enslavement, right?
1: But it's exactly what he says in the diary. You know, he tells her, anything you ask of me, in virtue of my passion, through this prayer, I'll grant. And if it's according to my will. And I'm like, well, what's God's will? God's will does not want you chained in addiction. It doesn't want your loved one in that.
11: Yeah.
1: And, you know, when somebody's addicted, and I've had addiction in my own family, and my father struggled, and I've had other loved ones and friends who battled addiction, it looks like they'll never get freedom. They'll never, ever be released from it, that the addiction's too powerful. It seems demonic. But with God, all things are possible. And I've seen heroin addictions broken. I've seen alcohol addictions broken. There are people who've conquered porn and sexual addictions. I mean, there's no addiction too great for God. So we'll pray for that today as well. Nick, anything you want to join us with or share?
12: Yeah, I was just talking with Dr. John Littell as we transitioned to the chaplain, and he reiterated prayers for his health. He had a recent medical episode that scared him a little bit, and so he just wants us to pray for him and for his continued health.
1: All right, doctor, we are praying for you. We'll continue to do that. I was going through some email, like I said a little bit earlier tonight. I just grabbed a couple quick emails here. This person says, I have a couple requests, Drew. One is for my mother, who's now in hospice care. And she's at peace and she's comfortable. We were able to take her to church one last time, and which was her wish. I'd like to pray for her and also for a friend who committed suicide by jumping in front of a train this past Monday. Her name is Carrie, and she has two daughters, and they were young, 10-year-old named Hope. So would you please pray for her? One final one, she says here, special intention for a special needs daughter, and that for my family, that they're going to approve health insurance. So a lot of crosses, a lot of difficulty. We'll certainly lift that up. Another person wrote, Drew, as I sit here in adoration and I speak to Jesus, I ask, how on earth is our family so dysfunctional? I mean, my adorable little brother has become mentally ill. He hears voices at 14 years of age, and now he's mentally disabled and he lives alone. We all just want to live better lives, but we're stuck in dysfunction and paranoia and pride and jealousy and disordered priorities. I'm begging Jesus to restore us, and especially James, who is the youngest. So, yeah, we don't often pray for those with, you know, psychological or mental challenges. Let's really turn to St. Diffinent today. We'll really ask for healing in those areas. So many different ones. People who are bipolar, people who are depressed, people who suffer from anxiety, those who suffer from paranoia, from, you know, diminishment, from all sorts of things. Let's bring them to God right now, and we will ask for his great mercy. Mm-hmm. And let's pray together right now. I know my phones are full, so if you want to get your intention at least heard by our family here, by our group, Nick is on our social media. Send him a post, at Drew Mariani Show, okay? At Drew Mariani Show, and he will go ahead and we'll give some voice to it for you, okay? And of course, you can watch on Facebook, YouTube, and Relevant Radio Plus. But let's begin right now as we do. In the name of the Father, and of the Son, and of the Holy Spirit, amen. You expired, Jesus, but the source of life gushed forth for souls, and the ocean of mercy opened up for the whole world. O font of life, unfathomable divine mercy, envelop the whole world and empty yourself out upon us. O blood and water, which gushed forth from the heart of Jesus as a fountain of mercy for us.
11: I trust in you.
1: O blood and water, which gushed forth from the heart of Jesus as a fountain of mercy for us.
11: I trust in you.
1: O blood and water, which gushed forth from the heart of Jesus as a fountain of mercy for us.
11: I trust in you.
1: Our Father who art in heaven, hallowed be thy name. Thy kingdom come, thy will be done on earth as it is in heaven.
11: Give us this day our daily bread. And forgive us our trespasses, as we forgive those who trespass against us. And lead us not into temptation, but deliver us from evil. Amen.
1: Hail Mary, full of grace, the Lord is with thee. Blessed art thou among women, and blessed is the fruit of thy womb, Jesus.
11: Holy Mary, Mother of God, pray for us sinners now and at the hour of our death. Amen.
1: And I believe in God, the Father Almighty, the Creator of heaven and earth, and in Jesus Christ, his only Son, our Lord, who was conceived by the Holy Spirit, and was born of the Virgin Mary. He suffered under Pontius Pilate, was crucified, died, and was buried. He descended into hell, and on the third day, he rose again from the dead. He ascended into heaven and is seated at the right hand of God, the Father Almighty. From there he shall come to judge the living and the dead.
11: I believe in the Holy Spirit, the Holy Catholic Church, the communion of saints, the forgiveness of sins, the resurrection of the body, and life everlasting. Amen.
1: Amen. All right, we'll take our first call today from La Hombra, California. Let me go to Rita. Rita, good afternoon. Welcome. I'm sorry. Let me find
14: Colleen.
1: There you go. Hi, Rita. I'm sorry you weren't on the air. Go right ahead. We can hear you now.
14: That's okay. Okay. Thank you for taking my call, Drew. I'm calling. I called about a month or so ago regarding my daughter having a very large cyst on her ovary. Mm-hmm. So they were able to remove the cyst. And they were able to save the ovary, and there's no cancer.
1: Oh, my gosh. Praise God. Well, we'll thank God for that, right? We'll pray for continued health for her. And we'll also praise him for, of course, the use of medicine and technology. I say it all the time. We often pray for these miraculous cures. You know, we've had tumors that were inoperable disappear, but God can use treatment. He can use medicine. He can use technology. He can use all sorts of things to bring healing. So let's give God... For you, Rita, for all of your intentions, we'll pray for your daughter, and we'll pray for those who are battling cancer. And Lord, we just give you praise for the way you answer us. What an inspiration. And I know great things are in the offing for those who pray with trust right now. So we turn to you once again as we raise our voice. Eternal Father, we offer you the body, blood, soul, and divinity of your dearly beloved Son, our Lord Jesus Christ.
11: In atonement for our sins and those of the whole world.
1: For the sake of his sorrowful passion.
11: Have mercy on us and on the whole world.
1: For the sake of his sorrowful passion.
11: Have mercy on us and on the whole world.
1: For the sake of his sorrowful passion.
11: Have mercy on us and on the whole world.
1: For the sake of his sorrowful passion.
11: Have mercy on us and on the whole world.
1: For the sake of his sorrowful passion.
11: Have mercy on us and on the whole world.
1: For the sake of his sorrowful passion.
11: Have mercy on us and on the whole world.
1: For the sake of his sorrowful passion.
11: Have mercy on us and on the whole world.
1: For the sake of his sorrowful passion.
11: Have mercy on us and on the whole world.
1: For the sake of his sorrowful passion.
11: Have mercy on us and on the whole world.
1: For the sake of his sorrowful passion.
11: Have mercy on us and on the whole world.
1: All right. Caitlin is at Rancho Cucamonga, California. Hi, Caitlin. Good afternoon.
15: Hi, Drew. I'm asking for prayers for my grandpa Juan, who is in the hospital again for the fourth time. We're praying for complete healing of his health and strength for our entire family.
1: All right. Well, let's lift him up right now, and we'll lift you and your whole family up. I know how much you must love your grandfather. And Lord, I just ask you hold him, that you embrace him, that you are merciful to him. And this is a sacred moment for him. So I entrust him right now completely to your divine mercy. And Lord, I just give to you all those now approaching the threshold of eternity. If it's your will, embrace them as a merciful Savior. If it is also your will, I pray for an extension of life for many. We're really praying for that now. But I give you these souls, and I give you in a particular way those who've gone before. So souls in purgatory, have no one to pray for them. May by virtue of our prayers, their purgation be mitigated and maybe even alleviated as we pray. Eternal Father, we offer you the body, blood, soul, and divinity of your dearly beloved Son, our Lord Jesus Christ.
11: In atonement for our sins and those of the whole world.
1: For the sake of his sorrowful passion.
11: Have mercy on us and on the whole world.
1: For the sake of his sorrowful passion.
11: Have mercy on us and on the whole world.
1: For the sake of his sorrowful passion.
11: Have mercy on us and on the whole world.
1: For the sake of his sorrowful passion.
11: Have mercy on us and on the whole world.
1: For the sake of his sorrowful passion.
11: Have mercy on us and on the whole world.

0: the sake of his sorrowful passion.
1: Have mercy on us and on the whole world.
0: For the sake of his sorrowful passion.
1: Have mercy on us and on the whole world.
0: For the sake of his sorrowful passion.
1: Have mercy on us and on the whole world.
0: All right, before we go to Martha in Chicago, let me jump right over to Nick, who is here in studio with us. Nick, what's coming in on our socials?
2: Drew, Colleen is praying for Charlton's mental health. His birthday is this Friday. Clara is asking for a quick healing for her sister and to be pain-free while she passes kidney stones. Janet's praying for Sherry, who has a mass on her lung and is scheduled for an MRI. Also, prayers for the resolution of my family conflicts. Another listener is praying for a son that does not want help. Pamela's wishing her sister Mary a happy birthday and praying for her family. Kat is praying for her family's heart to surrender to Jesus amidst all distressing legal battles that they're facing as a family. Juana is asking prayers for daughter Angelica, who had a baby 3 months ago. Part of the placenta was left in her uterus. She had a procedure to remove that, and today she was taken in an ambulance with hemorrhages and low blood pressure. Finally, Sharon is praying for financial troubles, the healing of her broken humerus, and also peace and healing in her family, especially for the return of her daughter, Bridget, to the faith.
0: All right, we'll lift those up. I want to pray for those battling heat today, too. Because across the country, there is some brutal heat now brewing, and I know a lot of people's health and even life can be compromised as a result of that. And as you were giving those intentions, also my own heart, I had wanted to pray for those struggling financially. It just came to me, and maybe you're in that situation today where you got bad news or a big medical bill or there was a car accident or, you know, things aren't adding up the way you thought they would. And let's just ask God, who is a God of providence and abundance, who is a multiplier, really to enter into your situation and work that miracle that I know you need, because maybe it's a miracle is the only thing that's going to save you right now. Martha in Chicago, thank you for praying with us as well. Good afternoon.
3: Good afternoon. Please pray for my cousin. She has stage 4 lung cancer. My daughter has some health conditions, and I have a highly suspicious thyroid nodule, and I'm hoping it's either dissolved or like just it's benign.
0: All right. We'll pray for good results for you. Of course, we'll pray for those with cancer and all those intentions. Thank you for calling. Lord, I give you your daughter here with her heart full of intentions. I unite her voice to those who now cry out to you as well. In your mercy, Father, hear us as we pray. Eternal Father, I offer you the body, blood, soul, and divinity of your dearly beloved Son, our Lord Jesus Christ,
1: in atonement for our sins and those of the whole world.
0: For the sake of his sorrowful passion,
1: have mercy on us and on the whole world.
0: For the sake of his sorrowful passion,
1: have mercy on us and on the whole world.
0: For the sake of his sorrowful passion,
1: have mercy on us and on the whole world.
0: For the sake of his sorrowful passion,
1: have mercy on us and on the whole world.
0: For the sake of his sorrowful passion,
1: have mercy on us and on the whole world.
0: For the sake of his sorrowful passion,
1: have mercy on us and on the whole world.
0: For the sake of his sorrowful passion,
1: have mercy on us and on the whole world.
0: For the sake of his sorrowful passion,
1: have mercy on us and on the whole world.
0: For the sake of his sorrowful passion,
1: have mercy on us and on the whole world.
0: For the sake of his sorrowful passion,
1: have mercy on us and on the whole world.
0: For the sake of his sorrowful passion,
1: have mercy on us and on the whole world.
0: Okay. Take our next call. Jim is in Fallbrook, California. Hey, Jim, good afternoon.
4: Good afternoon, Drew. Hey. Thank you for taking my call. I need prayers for my great...
0: I'm sorry, Jim, you just got clipped.
4: Can you hear me?
0: Yeah, I can now. Go right ahead. Yeah, please start again if you don't mind. Do you need prayers for...
4: Yes, I need prayers for my great-grandson, Zachariah. He needs... He's in desperate need of a heart transplant. He's only a year and a half old, and he's needed a heart transplant since he was born. So I just lift him up. Also, a real quick prayer for my son, David. He's having marital problems, so lift him up, too.
0: Well, I'm glad you got through. Let's pray for both of those, okay? Let's pray for a miracle for beautiful little Zachariah. Great, strong name, beautiful role in Scripture. And Lord, I give you Zachariah right now, and I ask for a miracle. I ask to the amazement, to the astonishment of the physicians. They do not know what has happened. We pray for a new heart, and I entrust that to your mercy. For those, Lord, who also are struggling in their relationships and in their marriage, where there's misunderstanding, where there's hurt, where there's woundedness, where there's infidelity, where there's anger, Lord, where there is dysfunction, I ask you to heal and to bring about new beginnings. We pray, Eternal Father, we offer you the body, blood, soul, and divinity of your dearly beloved Son, our Lord Jesus Christ.
1: In atonement for our sins and

0: those of the whole world.
1: For the sake of his sorrowful passion.
0: Have mercy on us and on the whole world.
1: For the sake of his sorrowful passion.
0: Have mercy on us and on the whole world.
1: For the sake of his sorrowful passion.
0: Have mercy on us and on the whole world.
1: For the sake of his sorrowful passion.
0: Have mercy on us and on the whole world.
1: For the sake of his sorrowful passion.
0: Have mercy on us and on the whole world.
1: For the sake of his sorrowful passion.
0: Have mercy on us and on the whole world.
1: For the sake of his sorrowful passion.
0: Have mercy on us and on the whole world.
1: For the sake of his sorrowful passion.
0: Have mercy on us and on the whole world.
1: For the sake of his sorrowful passion.
0: Have mercy on us and on the whole world.
1: For the sake of his sorrowful passion.
0: Have mercy on us and on the whole world.
1: All right, let me go to our next call. I'll grab a couple extra calls because I have a moment or two to hang out here with you. Dave is in Aurora, Illinois. Hi, Dave.
2: Hi. Good afternoon, Drew Mariani.
1: Hey. Hey, well, thanks for calling, Dave. How can we pray for you? What's going on?
2: So I thought I had a job at Panera Bread, but ended up somebody else getting the job, and I have autism, and I want God to provide the right job.
1: Right. What a beautiful prayer. Dave, I'm going to be praying for you personally, okay? And I know a lot of people listening right now are going to be doing the same thing, that the perfect job opens up for you. I'm sure you got a great work ethic, and you can really benefit and bless whatever organization that you find. Okay, so Lord, I really just ask that you open that door for Dave, that he can find the perfect fit, and just let those who encounter him see the beauty and the qualities that he can bring. I pray for all those underemployed and unemployed, and those who struggle financially, and those who are looking for work. Lord, open those new doors that they may find a job filled with dignity and providence. Jenny is in Chicago. We'll add her to this decade as well. Hi, Jenny.
3: Hi, Drew. Hey. Thank you for taking my call. Welcome. I actually have a praise report. Right. I called you last November, December, about my husband not having a job, and then I called you about a month ago. And I'm happy to report my husband actually had two offers.
1: Wow.
3: And he took the second offer, which is a very good offer. And so I just wanted to say I'm so thankful to you, all of the relevant radio listeners who prayed and everything. It was when he starts, it'll be 10 months since he was laid off. So, and on that, I Dave, if you could hear me, just hang in there. I know it's tough. Trust me, I know it's tough, but hang in there. God always has a plan. Yeah. It may not always be what we think it should be, but he always has the perfect plan. And when the first offer came in, it was not a good offer at all. Mm-hmm. But we were at the point where we're like, no job is better, or a job is better than no job. And the second one came in a week later, and it was far more than what we had anticipated.
1: Yeah, I love your testimony. I know what it's like. I've been there where you're out of work, and you're really trying to make things connect, and God's timing is not our timing, right? But if we wait on him and we trust, he will open the perfect door. And Jenny, I'm just so happy for you. I'm really, really glad for your husband. Let's pray in thanksgiving too for the way that God works, because I think one of the most beautiful mysteries of our faith is the way that God answers prayers. He doesn't always respond in the way that we expect or on our timetable, but he always answers with perfect wisdom and perfect love, and his time is perfect. So, and sometimes you get this clear yes, and we were filled with joy and gratitude. There's other times where he says no. I mean, nobody likes to hear no, but he protects you in a way that you can't see yet. So maybe the answer's been no in your life. No, that's for your good. And sometimes he says, hey, just hold on, wait, right? Be patient. He's working behind the scenes. There's something good looming in your future, because God works all things together for the good. I'll take one more call here. Cheryl in New York. Good afternoon.
4: Hey, hi.
1: I'm sorry. I should say Minnesota. New York Mills, Minnesota.
4: That's it.
1: Hi, Cheryl.
4: That's all right. Thanks, Drew. Hi. I am praying for, or asking prayers for, my friend Misty's husband, Steve, who needs a miracle. Thank you.
1: All right, you got it. Well, that was short and simple. We'll do that. I'll sneak one more in. Since you were so brief, we'll go to Lauren in Kentucky. Hi, Lauren.
5: Hello, can you hear me?
1: I can, yeah. Welcome.
5: Thank you. I have a prayer intention for this girl named Nova. She's about 21 years old. She's currently fighting sepsis in the hospital. It's very, very aggressive. Doctors are actually telling her to make preparations right now. And, it's just not looking good, and she needs a miracle.
1: All right. Well, thank you for calling. I'll pray for you too, and for all of your personal needs as well. Let's gather our hearts, right? All these intentions that we have. We'll pray in a particular way for those who are approaching death. I mean, we'll all make this transition, but we can also pray for miracles. God can bring you back from the brink. Right? I don't know what God's will is. Maybe you're struggling financially. Maybe it's your relationship. Maybe it's with an addiction. You know, maybe there's some other prayer that you're crying out to God for. I just want to pray for you now and for, Lord, all those who unite with me in this moment. I know you hear our prayers. I know you work all things together for the good. So with great trust, we pray this prayer, and we turn to you with faith, with confidence. And we thank you as we pray, Eternal Father. We offer you the body, blood, soul, and divinity of your dearly beloved Son, our Lord Jesus Christ.
0: In atonement for our sins and those of the whole world.
1: For the sake of his sorrowful passion.
0: Have mercy on us and on the whole world.
1: For the sake of his sorrowful passion.
0: Have mercy on us and on the whole world.
1: For the sake of his sorrowful passion.
0: Have mercy on us and on the whole world.
1: For the sake of his sorrowful passion.
0: Have mercy on us and on the whole world.
1: For the sake of his sorrowful passion.
0: Have mercy on us and on the whole world.
1: For the sake of his sorrowful passion.
0: Have mercy on us and on the whole world.
1: For the sake of his sorrowful passion.
0: Have mercy on us and on the whole world.
1: For the sake of his sorrowful passion.
0: Have mercy on us and on the whole world.
1: For the sake of his sorrowful passion.
0: Have mercy on us and on the whole world.
1: For the sake of his sorrowful passion.
0: Have mercy on us and on the whole world.
1: Holy God, Holy Mighty One, Holy Immortal One.
0: Have mercy on us and on the whole world.
1: Holy God, Holy Mighty One, Holy Immortal One.
0: Have mercy on us and on the whole world.
1: Holy God, Holy Mighty One, Holy Immortal One.
0: Have mercy on us and on the whole world.
1: The Eternal God, in whom mercy is endless and the treasury of compassion inexhaustible, please look kindly upon us and increase your mercy in us, so that in difficult moments we may not despair nor become despondent, but with great confidence submit ourselves to your holy will, which is love and mercy itself. Jesus, I trust in you. Jesus, I trust in you. Jesus, I trust in you. Our Lady, Queen of Heaven.
0: Pray for us.
1: Our Lady of Champion.
0: Pray for us.
1: Mother of Mercy.
0: Pray for
1: us. Our Lady of Guadalupe.
0: Pray for us.
1: Our Lady Reconciler of Peoples and Nations.
0: Pray for us.
1: Virgin Most Powerful.
0: Pray for us.
1: Saint Joseph.
0: Pray for us.
1: Saint Faustina.
0: Pray for us.
1: Saint John Paul II.
0: Pray for us.
1: Patron saint of cancer, Saint Peregrine.
0: Pray for us.
1: Saint Jose Maria Escriva.
0: Pray for us.
1: Saint Patrick, Saint Andrew, Saint Nicholas, and Saint, no, I'll say Mary. Well, we have a
0: my middle
1: Saint
0: name
1: Elizabeth.
0: Rose.
1: Saint Elizabeth.
0: Middle
1: oh,
0: name.
1: Rose. Well, you're Mary Beth Rose?
0: Yes.
1: Oh, beautiful.
0: Yeah.
1: Mm-hmm. All you angels and saints.
0: Pray for us.
1: In the name of the Father, and of the Son, and of the Holy Spirit. Amen. Mary Beth,
0: amen.
1: Thanks.
0: Oh, it's
1: here.
0: Such a pleasure to be here.
1: It's a beautiful prayer.
0: I love being able to present everyone's petitions to the Lord.
1: And Mary Beth has been behind the scenes. She's seen a lot of the show email that comes in, right?
0: Yes.
1: That's what
0: mm-hmm.
1: she do behind
0: yeah.
1: the scenes and
0: yeah.
1: answer a lot of the mail. And
0: yeah, a lot of emails, a lot of calls all day.
1: I want to thank, there was a beautiful person who just sent me a mass. I want to thank you for that. A Protestant who says, I'm not Catholic, but I listen to Relevant Radio. He made a donation to the network. So this is a network for all people.
0: We have a number, a couple of we have Jewish listeners. We have Protestant listeners. They're not all Catholic.
1: Even yeah. atheists.
0: Yep, that's
1: My
0: true.
1: My brother-in-law sometimes.
0: Oh, really?
1: Man, if you're listening,
0: we'll
1: brother,
0: win
1: I'm
0: him
1: praying
0: over.
1: For you. I give him a hard time all the time.
0: You should.
1: I said, your conversion is going to be the worst thing for me because I get to talk to you about, all, about you all the time.
0: Right? Exactly.
1: So I'm kidding, of course. Mary Beth, thanks.
0: I will see you tomorrow.
1: Appreciate you being here. Hey, I've got a quick question for you, and I want to talk about it on the other side. So feel free to give me a ring. Have you ever had a bad experience with a priest? And I'm not here. I want to qualify this before I even tell you what I'm going to talk about. I don't want to throw stones at the priesthood. I'm an advocate and a defender of them. I think Satan has a special enmity for them. And they get enough slings and arrows, right? They're mocked, they're ridiculed, they're vilified. And yet they bring to us, you know, the sacramental. I think it was the sacraments and man, do we need them. But, you know, what happened if you had a bad confession, right? If you left the church, you know, maybe, you know, I don't know, you saw the, you know, the abuse scandal and you left the church. So many people did. I could never really understand that. Maybe a priest said something to you that you didn't appreciate or wasn't there in the way that you thought that there should be. Have you lost your trust? So I want to talk about that when I return. I came across a great article. We'll put it in our show notes. It's written by a woman named Patty McGuire. And she raises an important question because I had a friend. When I come back, I'll share with you the story of a friend of mine who actually had an abortion. I'll tell you what happened to her in the confessional, right? don't let a priest's failure cost you your faith. When we come back, I want to dive into that more. It should be a great conversation. So stay right here with me, okay?
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1: Well, hey, thanks for joining me today. I want to talk about something that, you know, may resonate with you personally, maybe resonate with one of your family members. And again, I just want to qualify. You know, I have many friends who are priests, you know, and I speak to them. I have dinner with them and travel with them. And I know what the life of a priest can be like, and it can be a difficult one. I mean, it's also deeply grace-filled and rich. But, you know, after the scandal took place within the church, I saw a lot of people leave the church. Oh, I can't stay in the Catholic Church. In fact, I had a friend. He might even be listening to me. He called me recently. This is probably about a year ago, and he was thinking about leaving the Catholic Church. And I'm like, why would you leave? Well, you know, this priest in my parish, and he went through what this priest was doing. It's like, you know, you don't want to throw the baby out with the bathwater, right? If you've been around the church long enough, chances are that maybe you've been disappointed by a priest. Maybe it's something he said. Maybe it was how you were treated, right? Maybe it was some moral failure he made in the headlines. Maybe it was a scandal in your own parish left you wondering. If you have ever felt heartbroken or disappointed or frustrated or even angry towards a priest, you're not alone. I had a friend. I had moved into the, I was living in Pennsylvania at the time, and I made friends with another couple. And this woman had been away from the church for a while. She left it because she revealed to my wife and I a little bit later that she had an abortion. And she claims that, you know, after going back to confess this sin a little bit later, that the experience she had in the confessional, you know, it wasn't good. I don't know what happened, what went down. And again, you have to qualify these things, because she ended up leaving the church for a long time because of what happened in that confession. That should be a place of healing and unity and comfort and new beginning, right? But maybe it wasn't the priest's fault. I wasn't in there. You know, maybe she misinterpreted something. Maybe he challenged her on something. Maybe he corrected her on something. I don't know. It was years later before I could get her to get back to church. I know of another young woman. She was out all night long, right? She's a young 20-some-year-old, and she was out at her, you know, in her Saturday night get-up or whatever it was, you know, and she was out at the bars the night before, and she crashed at her friend's house, but she was a devout Catholic, wanted to go to Mass. So she went in whatever she was wearing, and I think somebody said something to her about it. And it might have been some sort of comment about coming like that. Well, she never went back to church. So, and that's a tragedy. That's not how it's supposed to be. So, you know, what do you do in a situation like that? Do you leave the sacramental life of the church? Do you leave the Eucharist and confession? I mean, Satan loves that because you've been disappointed, chastised, or spoken to in a way that was not right. You know, there's a great article written by Patty McGuire. She's going to be joining me in a minute here. I ran in the National Catholic Register. We're going to link over to it as well. And she makes some really great points. And I've said this too. I want to remind you that, you know, that priest, you know, human beings, like you and me, we have fallen natures, right? We battle temptation. We become irritable when we don't have sleep. We become discouraged. We grow tired. We become overwhelmed. You know, maybe we snap. Maybe we say the wrong thing. And I'm not making excuses, not at all, and especially for any serious sin that's out there. But the truth is, you know, that, you know, Christianity doesn't depend on the perfection of Christians. If it did, it never would survive, or of your priests, right? That's not what it's supposed to be. Church, you know, look, we've made it through scandals in the church and through corrupt popes and a whole litany of things, persecutions and schisms and wars and dictators and ridicule. But the Church of Jesus Christ has always remained faithful. And you have to as well. Let's talk about it. I'd love to hear your own experience. I'm joined right now by Patty Armstrong McGuire. It's great to have her with us. Patty, thanks for joining me. Good afternoon.
18: Well, hi, Drew. It's always great to visit with you.
1: I appreciate
18: Love your show.
1: And I appreciate your article. I really do. I thought it was such a great talking point, because, like I said, I had a couple of friends that I knew that ended up leaving the church. I had somebody call me just recently, and he's probably in his 50s thinking about leaving the church. And maybe let's start there. What happens? Is it lack of knowledge, you know, that individuals have, that they're willing to, I don't know, leave what the church offers because of a human failing? Or is it emotional, psychological? What do you see, and what do you say to that? What actually inspired this article? I think it's a great conversation.
18: I think it's all of the above. And we have, in Bismarck, in the Bismarck Diocese, we have an abundance of vocations. I think we were number one last year. Wow. But this past year, I don't want to get into any stories.
1: Sure.
18: There wasn't any abuse involved.
1: Right.
18: But we lost a couple good priests. One is on leave of absence. One just left. Without any warning. Yeah. And people were devastated because we loved these priests. We have amazing priests. They give fantastic homilies, as these two did. And I saw it being played out where the faithful are experiencing it on different levels. You have people that are new to the faith who were looking up, who were very influenced by these priests. And what the heck, now they're gone. Were they, you know, living a double life, or what's going on here? And you feel like the rug was pulled out from under you, because they are our shepherds. They are our fathers. And the reason I wrote the article is because more often than not, nothing is said. And it seems to be an unfortunate part of the Catholic culture and the Catholic hierarchy. Now, to a certain extent, it's good. You don't want to air your dirty laundry. Mm-hmm. Sometimes you don't know what's going to happen. The dust hasn't settled. So you don't want to make things worse. But if a father left a family and nothing was said to the children, that silence in and of itself would cause problems. And then you have the laity trying to find out information, asking questions, being more prone to gossip and curiosity. Whereas I think we don't always have to have the details. And so that inspired this article. But I also realized, like Drew, you mentioned a friend who was upset about something and ready to leave the church. Well, I had that experience, I don't know, maybe 10, 15 years ago. Just a priest, I thought something had happened that was so insulting and so upsetting. And I go to daily mass, and I'm sitting waiting for mass to start. And I felt God say to me, "Now do you understand why some people leave?" I said, "Yes, I understand. I understand the emotion, but I knew there's nowhere else to go. I have to stay with the church." And I already know this as a Catholic grader. People are going to disappoint you. There's going to be misunderstandings. There's going to be personality conflicts, but there is nowhere else to go. But having that experience maybe was going to help me to be less judgmental of people who have left and understand what I was going through for a lot of other people. Maybe it's far worse.
1: Yep.
18: Years ago, I did an article on two people that were sexually abused by priests who left the church, one for 5 years, one for 30 years, and they eventually came back because they said salvation is in the church.
1: Yeah.
18: So there's all different levels.
1: Let's take a few phone calls. And I'd love to hear your story. If you've gone through this, maybe you left and you've come back, maybe you're still angry. I don't know. Patty Armstrong McGuire, my guest today. You can join us at 888-914-9149. I'll start in Long Beach, California. Shannon is there. Shannon, good afternoon.
19: Hey, Drew.
1: Hey.
19: So basically, I was raised Catholic. I went to Catholic school. I went to the same school my mom went to. They had issues with drugs and different things. Anyway, my mom died in 82, and I skipped school and went ahead and went to church that day, and it happened to be Ash Wednesday that she died. My dad called the priest, and because he had or she had already died, he wasn't going to come and give last rites or whatever. There's failure, lack of knowledge there.
1: Mm-hmm.
19: I stayed away from the church probably for a good 20 to 30 years.
1: Wow.
19: Later, I went ahead and went back to church. And you guys have helped. But, I mean, it was prior that I had been back to church. And it's just been a really good experience. You guys have helped a lot, and that's probably all I can say.
1: Well,
19: but
1: I love
19: if
1: it.
19: You have questions, you could ask.
1: Yeah, well, what was it in your life that brought you back? I mean, what moment that made you realize that after 30 years you should come home?
19: Well, my godfather was very active, and I stayed with him. Yeah. Everybody, I buried my whole family. I'm an only child of an only child.
1: Yeah.
19: I lost everything.
1: Yep.
19: I had a couple of abortions. And also, you know, like Patty said, the knowledge failure, you know, we don't always learn everything we should in the catechism.
1: Well, I'm glad you came home. It must have been fantastic to go back to church again and to tap into the sacrament of reconciliation and to receive the Eucharist. I'm so glad. I'm so happy for you that you did that. Because, you know, Satan wants us separated from Christ, and he wants us separated from the church, and he delights in that. And, you know, I know God's love and mercy is clearly there for you, and you're a beautiful witness to a lot of other people who are listening. And Patty, let me let you offer some words to Shannon, too, and then we'll move along. We'll take Chris and a few other people here, too, before we take a break.
18: Shannon, I love your story. It brings tears to my eyes. It's so beautiful, and it also brings the realization that when the devil gets a priest to fail, he kills two birds with one stone.
1: Yes.
18: And sometimes Paul Pelequin is a therapist, and he's a person I interviewed once years ago who left the church for 30 years, and he's a therapist, and now he works to help people bring people back into the church, because he realizes if the devil can get the priest to fail, whether on a small scale or a big scale, get him to sin and get people upset, sometimes he gets people to leave the church for generations to come. And in a conversation I had with somebody, it hit me, well, wait a minute. You know, the sin of the priest is not the church. It's a rejection of the church. So you shouldn't blame the church for what somebody does.
20: that does not, is not the teaching of the church, but rather a failure of practicing what the church teaches. And what the devil wants, like if you've ever read the Screwtape letters, he wants people to look at, oh, look at these people. They're this or that. They're, you know, not nice. They're not Christian. Oh, but that's not the church. And if that's what you're using to drive you away from the church, then the devil has accomplished what he set out to do all the time. And so how beautiful that your heart was open. Amen. And that you came back, because sometimes it takes us forgiving those, the humanness of the priest.
1: And Shannon, I'm assuming you've gone to confession for those abortions. If you haven't, get back to that sacrament as well. And I always encourage women to do that. I want them to know how much God loves them, how merciful he is, and any sin is but a drop in the ocean of his mercy. And he rejoices when we return to him in that sacrament. That's why Satan hates that sacrament so much. And that's why he loves to turn many of us away from the church. Chris in Bayfield, Colorado. I will take your call when I return. I need to take a short pause here. My guest today is Patty Armstrong. And if you are just tuning in, we are taking a look at something that might be happening in your family. Maybe it's somebody you love or you know. Exploring why so many people have left the church and the sacramental life because of disappointment from an experience, maybe within the church or within a priest. Love to hear your stories. We only have about 10 or 15 minutes, and talking about really the truth behind all this. Stay with me. That conversation will continue right after this.
21: 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It is sacred in the eyes of God, and it should be sacred in the eyes of man, too. And we have to pick up the torch and fight for that every single day.
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1: Well, hey, thank you for tuning in. Yeah, I'm exploring something that has resonated with me personally. I've known a couple of people who left the church, and even recently a friend who thought about leaving the church. And I was just shocked. I never thought they'd call me and say, hey, I'm thinking of leaving over something that happened with a priest. And then I stumbled upon a wonderful article by Patty Armstrong. And she's a very gifted author. If you have not read her, she's written a series called American Grace. It's the American Amazing Grace series. Amazing Grace. And she's got a number of other books, too. A great one, too. What Would Monica Do? That's a great one, especially if you have a loved one that maybe is away from the faith and you're praying. It's one of a number of books. Holy Hacks. You can check her out. PattyMcGuireArmstrong.com is her website. If you are just tuning in, we're taking a look at people who left the church, maybe because they had a bad encounter. They brushed up against the priest, or they had some reason, and they've abandoned, you know, the church that Christ established. You know, that, to me, that's one of the enemy's oldest strategies, to get your eyes off of Christ and onto someone else, right? And if that someone else, you know, falls, the priest, as they sometimes do, and as a result, you separate yourself from the church, that's a tragedy, because your faith was never meant to rest on the shoulders of any priest. It was meant to rest on the shoulder of Jesus Christ. And if you are away from the church, I want to invite you to come home, and I want to talk about how you can remain faithful. And Patty's with me today to take a few of your calls. Patty, let's jump right back to the phones. Chris is in Bayfield, Colorado. Chris, thanks for waiting so long. You're on with Patty. Go right ahead.
0: Thanks. Hi, Drew. Hi, Patty. Hey. So I was teaching CCD in my parish and First Communion class, and had a disagreement with our parish priest in regard to a passage in the Bible. And so I just flat out quit. I took my books to my director of religious education. I mean, how pompous am I? Took it over and said, hey, I'm not a Catholic anymore. This is your stuff. And then I started going to church with my daughter, who was going to a non-denominational church. And I found, I mean, let me tell you, I said, I am not a Catholic. I'm never going to be a Catholic again. I was kicking and screaming, but the whole time the Holy Spirit was making me defend the Catholic faith. People would say things like, but that's not true. And then I would tell them the truth of the Catholic faith. And I mean, the Holy Spirit was just like, how long is this going to take, Chris? Come on, you're not stupid. But stupidly, I continued for 20 years. And then one day, my girlfriend that I was working with said, if you're not Catholic anymore, why do you keep defending it? I mean, you know, you wouldn't defend anything else that you didn't believe in. And I thought, you know what? She's right. I wouldn't listen to the Catholic Church, but I'd listen to Hazel. I mean, to the Holy Spirit, but I'd listen to Hazel. So I went back to the Catholic Church, and it was just such a feeling of belonging and restoration and love. And so I went to confession, and I told the priest, I said, I don't even know how to do this. You want to list the commandments, and I'll say yes or no, and then we can take a guess at how many times. And he asked me why I was coming back, and I told him that I had been listening to Relevant Radio and that it was time for me to come back, and that I was never not a Catholic, but now I truly am a Catholic. And, you know, he didn't listen to one sin. He told me that it was enough that I came back.
1: Wow, how beautiful. Well, Chris, thank you for calling. Thanks for sharing that, and welcome back. What a great testimony. Let me just ask you a question before Patty responds. What would you say to somebody else who has separated themselves, and maybe they just haven't gotten back? You know, once you leave, you start to get indoctrinated, maybe with something else, or maybe you just don't go anymore, you just don't care. What would you say to that person that is still not back into the loving embrace of the church?
0: I'm not sure I would say anything. I would listen. I would listen until they stop talking, and then respond to what they brought up, and ask them to understand that I, you know, had been where they were and what it was that enticed me to come back. And let me tell you, every single time I see something on Facebook, on X, any place that I have a platform, I tell people, listen to Relevant Radio. If you don't have a station near you, they have an app. There's no reason for you to be not in touch with this, because it's there. It's and it's a gift from God. It doesn't going to cost you a doggone thing. Just do it.
1: Chris, I love that. First of all, thanks for being such a great evangelist. And I see God using you in a very powerful way. I appreciate you joining us. What a great testimony. What a great tribute to Relevant, Patty. But yeah, let me throw it back to you as well, because you wrote a book called What Would Monica Do? What would you say? What are the strategies for having your son, your daughter, your loved one maybe come back to church, even though they had a bad experience or they separated themselves for some reason?
20: Well, it isn't that we didn't at times have we had a difficult situation once, and it was hard for us and it inconvenienced us, but we led with the example of it doesn't mean they're a bad priest or bad bishop. I mean, sometimes that happens, but we're not always going to agree on the right way to handle something. And there's personality differences. And I always think of John, chapter of John in the Bible where Simon Peter answers Jesus by saying, because he says, are you going to leave me too? When they were just horrified by Jesus saying that we had to eat his body and blood. And he said, Lord, to whom shall we go? You have the words of eternal life. Mm-hmm. And so I always try to teach my kids, you know, we have the fullness of the faith. It doesn't mean we're better than others. It means we are more blessed. We have everything. And there is nowhere else we can go. And so during those times when things haven't gone the way I thought they should, or I was upset about something, I know I can't go anywhere else. But that being said, I catechized myself over the years through all my reading. I understand that for a lot of people, they don't have that deep understanding. And so we need to lead with love and try to draw them back in and do what Chris did. She was an evangelizer before she came back to the church. She was explaining things, and because there's so much misunderstanding, and just sharing that, you know, if we're going to leave every time we don't like something, we're not going to belong to any family or any organization or any church.
1: Right.
20: And part of it is humbling ourselves and forgiving. And that's really hard. And guess what? The church can help you with that.
1: Amen. I love it. Let me grab another caller too. Tessa is in Tucson, Arizona. Tessa, hi, you're on with Patty Armstrong. Welcome.
2: Hi, Drew and Patty. Okay, so I'm Catholic because of Jesus, not because of humans, because humans are incredibly flawed, and I'm right there on the top of the list. Yeah. And, you know, I've been in ministry for over 40 years, and if I left every time a priest was not pastoral, taught the wrong thing, I was just plain mean. I would have left a long time ago, but they're human, and I don't know what kind of day they had. I have to pray for them. I forgive them, and I'm so grateful for every priest that has helped me and for every time I get to receive Eucharist, because priests make Eucharist possible.
1: Amen.
2: So I just have to look at the humanness of them and forgive them, because I want to be forgiven for my screw-ups.
1: Yeah. Tessa, first of all, it's such a wonderful point that you bring up, and it's an important distinction that we should all remember. When a priest celebrates Mass, Christ is acting, right? When a priest absolves sins in confession, it's Christ in persona Christi that forgives. It's when a priest anoints the sick, it's Christ that heals. And the sacraments don't depend on the holiness of the minister. They depend on, you know, the faithfulness of God. And that's one of the great gifts that we have within our church. And we need to pray for these priests. You know, we certainly do. Look, Patty, I hate the broad brush. There are so many priests who make such heroic sacrifices, as we all know. I mean, they're there for us in times of you know, great difficulty. They're times of there for us in times of joy, and we really do need to pray, and we need to support for them. And there's many, like when this priest scandal broke out years ago, I remember it was like 3 or 4% of the priesthood that got swept up on it. But, you know, people fail to look at the 96-97% of priests who remain faithful to their vows. Not every priest, you know, had that failure. And you've got to look at the church as a whole, you know, not the individual. I only have a minute or two left. Let me give you final thoughts here. Patty?
20: Oh, okay. I thought you were going to give your final thoughts.
1: No.
20: Go right ahead. I want to quote St. John Vianney that I included at the bottom of my article. He said, if I were to meet a priest and an angel, I should salute the priest before I saluted the angel. The latter is a friend of God, but the priest holds his place. And absolutely, I want to second what you said, Drew. we need to pray for our priests. We pray for vocations, but they're in it for a lifetime. It's a long haul. They have given their lives up. They have given more of themselves than we do as lay people, even if we have a family. And so we need to pray for them. We need to be merciful and not, you know, just take everything in stride. You're going to have different personality differences. Now, if there's something serious that happens, you've got to report it, then that's what you got to do. I'm not giving them a free pass on any kind of scandalous behavior. But you know what? We need to, it's the one true church. And
1: Patty, thank you. Thanks for being with us. Check out Patty McGuire at PattyMcGuireArmstrong.com. I'll leave you with this thought. Don't let Judas keep you from Jesus.
20: Amen.
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5: With your first look at news from the church and around the world, I'm Mary Graham with Relevant Radio News. Catholic bishops are speaking up against mandated coverage for IVF and other assisted reproductive technologies in health insurance plans. In a letter to Congress, the USCCB explained in vitro fertilization disassociates the act of procreation from the self-giving love of a husband and wife, replacing a deeply personal encounter with a technical laboratory procedure. They also said the process frequently involves the creation, freezing, or killing of multiple embryos, which violates the fundamental dignity of every human life from the moment of conception. She also highlighted gene therapy at the Vatican's Children's Hospital.
7: What it's going to focus on is researching different genetic disorders. One of the questions that comes up, of course, is, you know, how does this fit with Catholic teaching? And what the hospital focuses on is how to actually use technology to detect genetic illnesses that can be aided. So what they do is they try to figure out how to provide better care, or even in cases to change what's happening with the gene in order to completely change the condition of the children.
5: 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Catholic Relief Services announced on Tuesday a partnership with the United States Department of Agriculture through the Food for Peace program to provide emergency food assistance to Ethiopia and Sudan. The $235 million agreement builds on decades of collaboration between USDA and CRS to connect U.S.-grown agriculture with communities experiencing food insecurities around the world. I'm Mary Graham for listener-supported Relevant Radio.
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1: To be with you this afternoon. If you're just tuning in, welcome, welcome, welcome. You know, I've run a series, and if you've been a listener of the program, you might have really enjoyed a previous guest that I've had on for quite a while. Her name was Dr. Susan Hansen. She hails from the University of Dallas, great institution. And I did this series leading up to the 250th anniversary of our country, our nation's birth, right? It was called Rediscovering America, Countdown to 250. A lot of people loved it. I got overwhelming response to it. It was an opportunity for you, for me, to learn our history. And we looked at everything from the founding of the Republic, made our way across the, you know, the decades. We've looked at the Civil War. We looked at, you know, the Great Expansion. We looked at World War II. We looked at all, just everything in between. So I thought, I was a little disappointed when the series ended. I said, I personally really enjoyed it. So I was sitting back and I was thinking, I was driving my car home one day from the studio. And I was thinking, man, I'd love to continue the series because I think Americans need to better understand the ideas and the history, the faith, the ideals that shaped our great nation. And as a result of it, I reached out to Dr. Hansen. I said, you know, let's continue the series, and we'll do just that. I'm going to continue the series. I'll rebrand it for you called Rediscovering America, Understanding the Ideas, Histories, and Faith that Shaped Our Nation. And we will look at everything, right? And we'll look at why all this still matters. We can go through, American civics, how the government actually works, why the Electoral College is in place. You know, we can take a look at federalism or the Constitution. We can go through chapters of American history or religious liberty. We can explore maybe some great American books or speeches or even some of the character that makes America what it is, you know, some of these great virtues that we have here. So if you have any show ideas, feel free to email them in, share them with Dr. Hansen and I. But, you know, there's a lot going on in the culture today. And I thought, you know, what is going on with, what's going on with the DSA, right? These Democratic Socialists of America. We've talked a little bit about Karl Marx in the past and, you know, his manifesto. We seem to see the growing influence of that today in the DSA. And you might think, oh, well, come on, Drew, they're separated by two centuries. That's ridiculous. The ideas behind them might be close, you know, but it's different. They have a different model. This is not the same. Let's explore this because, you know, I was thinking back, I mean, Dr. Kengor talks about this a lot with me, but if you had told your grandparents, right, that one day openly socialist candidates would win election in major American cities, the members of Congress would proudly call themselves Democratic Socialist, that young Americans would increasingly view socialism favorably, they would have thought you were crazy, right? They would have thought you were describing another country, not the great United States of America. Yet here we are, right? Here we are. That's exactly what's happening today. You and I are living in a moment where ideas that once existed largely just on the political margins, they've moved into the mainstream. They're becoming mainstream. You know, I thought Mondami was an anomaly. I didn't think we'd see anything else. That's not the case. So I don't know where you are on the political spectrum or how you feel about this, but we'll talk about it. You're more than welcome to join us. 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The question is, how do we get here? And ultimately, where is all of this leading? I'm joined right now by none other than Dr. Susan Anson, Associate Professor of History at the University of Dallas. You can check them out at relevantradio.com/UDallas. Good to have you back, Doctor. Welcome.
6: It's great to be on. It really is. And, you know, as we celebrated America's 4th of July, and it was America 250, 250 years, and we have all of these European tourists here for the World Cup. And, you know, so many of them were, you know, commenting and praising different aspects of American society and American life and the generosity of the people and their friendliness and willingness to talk to strangers and to help them out. You know, a lot of times people comment that America is a young country, that 250 years is really young compared to the old world, right? Old European cultures of France and Italy and Germany and England. But I think that that at the back of our question today, there's the idea that actually America's political regime is quite old and has managed to last for 250 years when most of the European countries, which of course are these old and ancient cultures, Nevertheless, their political regimes have been very unstable in the modern period and have been subject to repeated revolution. And so America, still being under the same constitutional regime that we created in the 18th century, in 1776, in 1789, the Constitution, we're actually going strong, right, with our Constitution. When a lot of those European countries collapsed in revolution after revolution after revolution. And so I think when we hear the democratic socialists of today calling for an overthrow of our constitution, calling for an overthrow of our government with its famous checks and balances, they're actually demanding that America come into line with socialism, which has taken over many of the European countries. They're far more socialist than America. And it has been one of the questions that has plagued Marxists for 200 years now, why America never had a socialist revolution, why America never had a communist revolution. They thought that the most advanced capitalist country, the most advanced industrial manufacturing economy, would be the first one to have a socialist, you know, workers' revolution, confiscating all private property and turning it into a vast welfare state where you really don't have private choice in education, in healthcare, that you don't have, you know, liberty of speech and liberty of assembly, freedom of religion. So they've actually been wondering what's up with America, right? How is America managing to be so stable and not to collapse in revolution? So I think that it's worthwhile looking at what's going on with the Democratic Socialist Party of America today, because their language is becoming more and more explicit in calling for an overthrow of our constitutional order. And also a virulent hatred for Western civilization itself, which they say is, you know, the worst thing that's ever happened in human history is Western civilization, with its classical and Christian ideas of the freedom of the human person. So I think it is worthwhile just to look at what's going on with them in their rhetoric and in their political victories currently, but then also to take some time, you know, over the next couple of weeks, couple of months, in order to connect the dots between this moment that we're living in now, this political moment that we're living in, and the deep roots of these things as an ideology. Because socialist ideas are not just practical or pragmatic responses to the concerns that people have today about the economy or immigration, you know, or healthcare. These are actually tied to a long ideological march through our institutions that has been going on for quite some time. So let's just take a few minutes just to talk about the Democratic Socialists of America, what they've been up to.
1: Just so people know, I mean, they often, you know, very simply as a DSA, so if you're wondering what we're talking about, you're going to hear much more about them in the days ahead. But it's members and its candidates. They often advocate for policies like universal health care, strong labor protection. They want public free, you know, expanded public housing and rent freezes and tuition free public college and, you know, universal, as I said, universal health care. You know, they want, they have some wacky stuff in there too, like wanting to go ahead and, I think, get rid of, they want to replace the president and the Supreme Court by an executive judiciary chosen by some sort of somebody subordinate to Congress. Bring us through their policies, because they seem to be resonating today, because a lot of people are struggling financially. You know, they can't get jobs. They don't have money, and they think, hey, free buses, free groceries, rent freezes, more government giveaways. That sounds good to me. You know, I can barely get by right now. I'll vote for these guys. Take us through why they're resonating. Is it simply economics, or is it philosophical?
6: So, yeah, the DSA, the Democratic Socialists of America, have always aimed at an internal takeover of the Democratic Party. They have repeatedly said that they are not committed to running a third party candidate or an independent party candidate. You have to think of them as a kind of background worker. You know, you might not hear DSA or Democratic Socialists of America all that much, but their goal is to support particular Democratic Party candidates who support their party positions. And of course, the most important recent election where you saw a Democratic candidate who openly espoused democratic socialism was Bernie Sanders in 2016. And his run for president, he ultimately lost the Democratic primary to Hillary Clinton. But his run for president in 2016 got a lot of attention, public attention, and people paying more attention to his ideas. And through him, you know, this happens on the internet. You know, when you start listening to one person, you start following one person, that the internet logarithm will take you to a lot more of that material. And so I think a lot of young people who, you know, kind of saw Hillary Clinton as a Democratic establishment candidate, and of course, they didn't want to vote for Trump. And so you get a lot

0: I know a lot of Democrats don't believe in these policies either, as liberal as they can be in, on certain platforms. This may be just, you know, way too far left for them.
1: Yeah, it's hard to tell. Bernie Sanders won about 45% of the popular vote during the Democratic primary. Yeah. And Hillary Clinton won 55. That was a solid win for Hillary Clinton. And Hillary Clinton is definitely a establishment Democrat, having been Secretary of State and, of course, First Lady under her husband for two terms in office. A longtime Democratic senator. And then, of course, Joe Biden ran as the Democratic candidate, and he's a longtime Democratic establishment candidate, a senator all the way back to the 70s, long before college students today, were ever even born. So they're kind of, they were old warriors. But Bernie Sanders also generated a lot of support among the young. And we are looking at an election where, we're running into something of a demographic cliff here, right? Mm-hmm. The baby boomers who supported that kind of more centrist Democratic Party are dying off, and the young people who are coming into voting now are much more open to these radical socialist, even communist, explicitly communist ideas about the confiscation of all private property and private investments, the redistribution of private property, to kind of create a welfare system, which really takes away a lot of our liberties to do what we want with our private property, to support the kind of education that we want to support with our private education. They want total universal welfare programs, canceling all college loan debt, having free, pre-K through university education, universal childcare. I mean, what this would do to the family and to the independence of families to educate their children the way that they want to is very concerning. Using taxation as a weapon of wealth distribution, so taxing high earners and corporations and inheritances and establishing a specifically targeted wealth tax, we don't realize how many of our free Christian churches, schools, and charities depend on donations. And if you strip people of their private property, then you also destroy all of those non-for-profit Christian organizations. And so, these are very concerning ideas. And I think that we can't discount the fact that, the large, I would say moderate evangelical baby boomer population has been holding our elections in a kind of centrist position that we can't really count on in the next election.
0: My guest today is Dr. Susan Hansen. If you want to join us, I only have her for a few more minutes. I am going to go to the phones. The number to get in, and feel free to sound off, share your own perspective or experience. It'd be great to hear from you. The number's 888-914-9149. We're talking about the rise of the Democratic Socialists of America, the DSA here. And they said you'll hear more about them. They're not just trying to run third party. They want to take over the Democratic Party. Mary is in Illinois. Mary, welcome. You are on the air with Dr. Hansen.
2: Hi, I'm so glad you're on today. I have spent four different visas in the Soviet Union.
0: Oh, wow.
2: And then after the Soviet Union collapsed, I had another visa to study during the summer that was not long after Putin took over. And so I've seen the difference, and it's quite remarkable. I was able to get food in 2003. It was very hard to get food during Soviet times for various reasons. And it was very oppressive during Soviet times. Oppressive. You could feel it in the air. And when I was last there on my study visa, it definitely was not oppressive. I got there the day before, in terms of religion, I got there the day before the feast of Corpus Christi, and our Archbishop of Moscow there was taking Jesus in pouring rain. Everybody was marching down the street in honor of our Lord, you know, so... it's completely different. I do not recommend that anybody vote for a socialist or for a communist. And one of the popes, I can't remember the name, maybe a year, 100, maybe 150 years ago, he said, "You cannot, you cannot fall in line with these socialists. You simply can't do that."
0: Well, Mary, first of all, thank you for calling and sharing, you know, personal experience, especially under communism in Russia. And Doctor, let me go back and let you follow up on Mary. How do the Democratic Socialists of America, how do they differ from classical Marxism or what she might have lived through as well? Or is that the ultimate end of what their policies lead to?
1: I actually think it is, and I wouldn't emphasize difference as much as you know. They are absolutely derived from the same lineage, and I thank you, Mary, for drawing attention to the huge lesson of the 20th century, the lesson of the failure of communism and radical socialism in the Soviet Union to produce a workers' paradise. Mm-hmm. That this idea that it would be great if, you know, you could get cheaper food in the grocery stores or free food in the grocery stores, and you'd have free access to public transportation, and you'd have free housing, you'd have free healthcare, you'd have free education, that this is a delusion, right? That what they do is they shut down all of the private competition that actually does help to keep prices down, and instead they create one system, right, the government system, and then that system can become incredibly corrupt and can't supply the needs of a large population at all. And so I think that we need to track back these ideas and realize where they came from. I mean, America has had a socialist party, USA, a Socialist Party of America, since 1900. And, you know, so in the midst of the Gilded Age, the Progressive Era, when the American economy was switching from a primarily agricultural labor and a rural population to a largely industrial and manufacturing economy with urban workers, you had the great southern, you know, migration up into northern cities. You had the great migration of, you know, people from rural counties into towns and cities. I know my, you know, some of my own ancestors moved from Tennessee, rural Tennessee, where they were, you know, they had farms. They moved up into Chicago, you know, just as Chicago was sprouting skyscrapers, you know, got a job as an elevator operator, you know, worked in the factories. And so that was a big moment of transition for the American economy. And that was when the Socialist Party of America first emerged in the U.S. and ran its own candidates, Eugene Debs, rather famously for president, and two representatives, one from New York and one from Wisconsin. But even then, their primary tactic was infiltration and takeover from within the major U.S. parties. That's been their tactic for over 100 years.
0: Well, Dr. Otay, hold the thought. I have to take a quick break. When we come back, Denise in Austin, Texas, disagrees. And she wants to present the other side. So when we come back, I'd love to hear what she has to say. I'll let you respond as well. I only have Dr. Hansen for a short time. We got a lot still coming up in our remaining minutes together. So hang out with me. I'll be back and our conversation will continue.
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0: Hey, thanks for joining me. It is a delight to be here. If you're just tuning in, we are diving deep into something that's reshaping the political landscape right under our noses. And that's the surprising rise of the Democratic Socialists of America. And I'm personally shocked from big city election wins to the idea of tracing straight all the way back to Karl Marx. How did these foreign notions, right? How did they get mainstreamed here in the land of liberty? I'm kind of baffled by that. My guest today, Dr. Susan Hansen, has been unpacking it all. She's been guiding us through this. And this is an issue that matters for you, your family, your freedoms, and really for our future. And Dr. Hansen, of course, great associate professor of history at the University of Dallas. And doctor, let me go right to the phones. I know we only have a few moments for this exchange, but Denise is in Austin, Texas, and I think she disagrees with you. Denise, thanks for joining the conversation. You're on the air with Dr. Hansen.
15: Thank you.
1: Hello, Denise.
15: Hello. I want to say I do appreciate the series you've had on the 250th anniversary of our founding.
0: Thanks.
15: And I do think that Professor Hansen and you at times tend to be very biased against the Democratic Party and much of the commentary or even presentation of whatever you're highlighting tends to be on the extreme. And we're founded on the idea that we can have various political parties. And just because some of them think more liberal, that doesn't make them un-American or even communist. And even socialist ideas are not typically what people think. Oh, socialism is bad. The concern is that people, the average American, cannot afford to pay their bills. And all the legislation that's being passed this year and last year. The concern is about how to make the rich people richer, corporations. And they put it in a perspective like, oh, we're helping the average American, which they give peanuts to them. And it's not, I just think it's not, the concern is more right now that our country is turning into an authoritarian country. And to me, that's way more frightening than anything that socialists are wanting to see more equity and for the common person to be able to make a living in our country.
0: So Denise Herzl, thanks for calling. I'm glad for the other perspective. But that's the sales pitch, doctor. I mean, that hey, we can't afford anything. Costs are so high. And, you know, Trump's an authoritarian and we just want equity. Is the Democratic Socialist Party, are they primarily economic? Is it cultural? And is it both? Have universities and intellectual moments helped to shape these new ideas? I mean, we're seeing this really resonate with the you know, much younger demographic.
1: Yeah, I think that this is a very good follow-on to the previous woman's question. I mean, she had been to visit the Soviet Union. I think that we need to remember that authoritarian, this promotion of the state can happen to the left or to the right. And I definitely think that if you go to, you know, the actual convention language of the Democratic Socialist Party and you read, you know, what they're saying, or if you listen to some of their speeches, you will realize, right, that these are not just, you know, practical, pragmatic efforts to help the average American who wants to afford to pay their bills. Like that's, they're not trying to help people to pay their bills, right? They're aiming, the Democratic Socialists are aiming at a total welfare state where you don't own any property to pay your bills, right? Everything is done by the government. And that puts enormous amount of power into the hands of the government, of an authoritarian state. And these are ideas that go all the way back to Auguste Comte, a Frenchman, and Hegel, a German thinker. And for both of them, you were not going to have a democratic government. You were not going to have a government of the people, by the people, and for the people. You were going to have a government by scientific experts. You were going to have a government by people who were trained in the new social sciences as to how to redistribute wealth. And you were going to have an authoritarian government. I mean, Hegel was the thinker who really promoted the growth of the state, the authoritarian state in Germany, starting with Bismarck and then onward into the 20th century. And so, I think that we do need to trace back these ideas because they don't come out of nowhere. I really would encourage people to look at Roger Kimball's book that he published in the year 2000 called The Long March Through Our Institutions. It's just called The Long March, How the Cultural Revolution of the 1960s Changed America. A lot of times we object to the polarization of our politics, but this is polarization on purpose, right? This is polarization on purpose, trying to pit people against each other. They're starting to turn to cultural pitting people against each other, straight versus queer, men versus women, right? It's not just the rich and the poor, the haves and the have-nots anymore. They're creating polarization in every single, microaggression. You know, if you express your disagreement for, transitioning children, then they vilify you and demonize you, right, as a hater. When you're really concerned that children's hospitals are being turned into something like concentration camps where they're doing experiments on children. We have to pay attention to what's going on in the backdrop.
0: Doctor, I have to leave it right there. Such great calls. Somebody was asking about the ridiculous alliance between communism and Islam. There are people from Cuba and other places that can testify to what they've seen. Questions about re-educating young people about Marxism and socialism and communism and so much. There was a gentleman who was in Vietnam, had duty in Cuba. He said there were so many defectors who wanted to come over. And why would they want to do that if socialism worked, if communism was such a walk in the park? We should pick up on this and maybe continue our conversation, but I got to leave it right there. I'm very grateful for
1: Thank you.
0: Thanks so much for being here.
1: Thank you.
0: That's Dr. Susan Hansen. We will continue the series. She'll be back. We can continue to look at the Democratic Socialist of America. But you want to stay with me here because there is some big news, okay, that I just saw. My producer just sent me a news story that broke. There's this twice every year we turn our clocks back and forth, right? And Congress was going to vote on whether or not we go to daylight saving time or we stay on standard time. I don't know how you feel about it. I kind of like the daylight saving. Personally, I like the longer nights. I know if you're a parent out there, but my kids got to get up in the dark and get to school. And so the House just passed the bipartisan Sunshine Protection Act backed by the president, which would make daylight savings time permanent. Supporters say it's about convenience and safety and even more evening sunshine. It's good for the farmers, et cetera. Critics say, hey, it's going to harm your health. In fact, my next guest, Dr. Lou Tartaglia, who's going to be joining me when I return, we'll talk not only about what this may do to you in the days ahead. So stay with me. We'll give you the latest right after this short break.
16: The bottom line, ladies and gentlemen, pro-lifers are a people of persevering faith in God through prayer and fasting. We will bear any burden. We will endure any attack. We know that the cruel injustice of abortion need not be forever. We have hope and we have just begun.
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18: Hello, this is Bishop Joe Hannafeld to the Diocese of Grand Island, Nebraska. Let us pray. Remember, O most gracious Virgin Mary, that never was it known that anyone who fled to thy protection, implored thy help, or sought thy intercession was left unaided. Inspired with this confidence, I fly to thee, O Virgin of Virgins, my Mother. To thee do I come, before thee I stand, sinful and sorrowful. O Mother of the Word Incarnate, despise not my petitions, but in thy mercy herein answer me. Amen.
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0: So here's a question for you. Are you tired of changing your clocks? You know, you're around the microwave, the stove, your nightstand, your car clock. Well, for decades, a lot of people complain about losing an hour of sleep in the spring, right? Because you gain one back in the fall. But you spend the next few days, you're tired, you're groggy, you're out of sync. Washington may have finally heard you. The House just passed the Sunshine Protection Act. Legislation would eliminate the twice-a-year clock changes, and it would make daylight saving time
10: permanent across the United States. Now, the proposal got bipartisan support. It's backed by the president. Not done deal yet. It still faces kind of an uncertain future in the Senate before it can become law. My next guest who joins me, and I've had this conversation with him many times, Dr. Lou Tattaglia is one of those. He's a sleep medicine specialist, board certified in psychiatry at the Toledo Clinic. He argues standard time is better for you, not permanent daylight savings time, because, you know, what it does to your body, your body has its own clock. It's called your circadian rhythm, and it's not controlled by Congress or your phone. You know, it's controlled by sunlight. And in the morning, when you get up, your brain tells you to wake up, and it regulates your hormones, your body temperature, a whole litany of other things. And they find that there's accidents and a whole litany of things when we change the clocks. Let me bring him into the conversation. We'll get his reaction to the news, and he can answer your questions. If you're having any sleep issues, if you think this is a great idea or a bad idea, feel free to sound off. 888-914-9149. Doctor, the House has voted. Daylight savings time is now, it's going to be permanent. If, you know, the Senate, of course, has a say in this, but I know you're a huge advocate of standard time for a lot of reasons. Give me a reaction to why maybe this was embraced and really what your concerns are.
2: Well, you know, the American Academy of Sleep Medicine has a statement on this and says that not changing the time is an idea whose time has come. However, it should be standard time because that aligns with your circadian rhythm. And daylight savings time is associated with public health and safety risks, cardiovascular events, mood disorders, and motor vehicle crashes. And then, of course, having the kids up and standing and waiting for their buses in the dark is associated with accidents that involve children going to school. So the recommendation from the sleep doctors from around the world, this is the American Academy of Sleep Medicine, it's the international, it's the biggest association of sleep specialists, recommended that they go to standard time. So you need to look at it, though, spiritually.
0: Mm.
2: How did God set it up? He set it up with a clock in your brain that responds to sky blue light, okay, which is brilliant when you think about it. Yeah. Sky blue light penetrates cloud cover, and there are cells on your retina that read the sky blue light and shut down the melatonin and reset your clock so the day starts.
0: Mm-hmm.
2: And there's blue skies all over the world. The problem is, we're messing around with the circadian rhythm, and now we're going to put a delay in the circadian rhythm and try to get kids up in the dark, or try to get people up in the dark and keep them awake later at night. And that's associated with all kinds of problems.
0: Yeah.
2: So you're either on God's side and you go to standard time, or you're on the golfer's side and you go to daylight savings.
10: You're passionate about it. I can tell. I love it. Let's talk about kids because, you know, I'm concerned about the future of the country. Just already we're seeing what cell phones and blue light has done to kids in terms of helping them, you know, having impeded their ability to go to sleep, what it does with attention span. Now we're going to add one more thing to the mix. Are children especially affected by dark winter mornings? And do you think it's going to manifest maybe in their academic scores? I mean, how's it going to play out? How will we compete on the international scale?
2: We see this already. Most of the time, teenagers are staying up late on the weekends. They have like a delay of 2 or 3 hours. So every hour you stay up late on a weekend, it takes a day for your clock to go back to normal. So they stay up, let's say, 3 hours on Friday, 3 hours on Saturday, and then it takes 6 days for the clock to go back to normal. So the clock is never normal.
0: Yeah.
2: If they only stay up 1 hour or 2 hours, it may take 4 days for the clock to come back to normal. And what happens is, we see it all the time, you see that the children are doing worse in their first two periods, Monday, Tuesday, and Wednesday in those classes. And so their test scores are lower, their ability to concentrate is worse, and so their school performance deteriorates.
10: My guest today,
2: we often recommend to families, make sure your kids get up the same time on Saturday and Sunday that they do for school, and you see the grades improve.
0: Doctor, let me open the phones for you, too. I only have about 10 minutes with the doctor. If you have a concern or a question, you want to join the conversation, the number is 888-914-9149. If you are just tuning in, there's been some recent developments. I've been following the story of whether or not how the House was going to vote on daylight saving time versus standard time. And for years, I've been talking to Dr. Tartaglia. He's a sleep medicine specialist from the Toledo Clinic, who's always advocated for standard time. Well, the House voted to make daylight savings time permanent. It's going to set up another debate. The story's not written yet in the Senate over something that's going to affect Americans. And I don't know what we're going to see play out, whether there'll be loud voices arguing one way or the other for this. Why was Donald Trump so in favor of longer days? I'm sure he was aware of the implications of standard time. What was his argument? What is the argument for more daylight other than golf?
2: Well, he said most people would like to have longer, sunnier days.
0: Yeah. That's true.
2: And that makes sense, except that that's not the way your brain was set up. Yeah. It's not the way your circadian rhythm was set up. It was set up to match standard time.
0: So is there some way, if this becomes standard, right, if we end up having daylight savings fixed personally, will your body acclimate to it? You get used to this. And are there things that can maybe help you get over that issue with not getting daylight so early?
2: You can't acclimate to it. We see people that work a night shift or an evening shift, and they have problems, and the problems persist for years until they go to day shifts. So your body was designed to get up with the sun early in the morning, and it was designed to get tired when the sun set in the evening. Yeah. And that's just not going to happen.
0: Yeah. Well, let me open the phones, too. I'd love you to sound off. Are you a fan of standard time or daylight saving? How does it affect you? Are you concerned about your kids? Are you a teacher? You're worried about the students? How do you see it? We have a few minutes. I'll go to the phones in a second. 888-914-9149. Nick just sent me Donald Trump. Is this one of his posts, Nick, from True Social? All right, well, here we go. He says, it's time that people can stop worrying about the clock, not to mention all the work and money that is spent on this ridiculous twice-yearly promotion. He says, it'll also be a very nice win for Republicans. Take it. We're going with far more popular alternative, saving daylight, which gives you a longer, brighter day. And who could be against that? This is an easy one. So that's the president.
2: I tell you, he doesn't know the biology behind it.
0: That is funny.
2: And he certainly hasn't read the statement, from the American Association of Sleep Medicine.
0: Yeah, right.
2: That the better choice would be daylight savings.
0: Yeah, wow. Gary's in Fresno, California. Gary, thanks for joining the conversation. You're on the air with Dr. Tartaglia.
3: Thanks, Drew. My question is, why hasn't Congress been listening to the experts in sleep medicine?
2: I have no idea. I really don't. These things have been sent to them over and over again over the last several years that we need to get rid of daylight savings time and go to standard time permanently.
0: What about this? I'll just throw something out, and I don't mean to be facetious, but what about napping? How about sitting? I guess it's probably unlikely to set up a nap in the middle of the afternoon for students or for people. Can they catch up? Can they do this on the weekend? Okay, you get up early Monday through Friday, but can you get up later or maybe I don't know, take a nap?
2: Well, you could start school later. So that they get up later, and then that would just mimic your day would mimic standard time. So you start at 9 instead of 8, and go to 4 instead of 3 o'clock. I mean, that's a possibility.
0: That'd be better for kids anyway. I heard. I mean, you know this. I mean, a lot of kids. the way their own circadian clock works, right? They tend to want to stay up later. Getting up in certain school at 6 in the morning or 7 or whatever time they've got to get up, yeah. It's hard on them. And academically, if they were to move the clock, you know, a little bit later for students, maybe they would do better. But then you have the problem of parents who've got to go to work and get their kids out the door. So I don't know if there's a remedy right. for that.
2: The remedy is getting the kids up the same time 7 days a week. And most people don't do that.
0: What about going to sleep the same time every night for us? I mean, this goes for adults too, even outside of daylight savings.
2: It's really important. Yeah.
0: It is going really to bed important. The same time?
2: Going to bed the same time and getting up the same time 7 days a week is really important. That's good sleep hygiene. And I would say the majority of my patients don't do that. The majority of Americans don't do that. They stay up late on the weekends.
0: Yeah.
2: You know, and there's so many things to do on the weekends.
0: Oh, I know. Yeah. Well, believe me, Gina is in Oakland, Illinois. Gina, thanks for joining the conversation. You're on the air. Go right ahead.
5: Yes. Hello, Drew and hey. Doctor. I just want to tell the doctor I agree with him. My body naturally adjusts to the standard, not the daylight savings. What I wanted to state is that when we do change the clocks to daylight savings time, it's only a few weeks before we naturally have the sunlight and the changing, you know, the mm-hmm. change in the sunlight and the time. So this doesn't make sense. That's all I wanted to say.
0: Well,
5: and
0: thank
5: I think
0: you.
5: The reason, yeah, and I think the reason the president, God mm-hmm. bless him, wants the but later evening because he's on his social media all night.
0: Gina, thank you for your call. I mean, let's talk about the president for a moment, Doctor. I hear this guy barely sleeps. I mean, he gets like 4 hours. He's up all the time. Right. I never saw anybody with the energy of this man. What do you know about his sleep and people who can function?
2: Yeah, he's a short sleeper. There are a few people, one in a million, that can get by in 4 to 5 hours a night and never be tired during the day. But that's really rare. I believe Kennedy was one of those. There are a number of people who are like that. There's Tesla. A surgeon that I know that only sleeps 4 hours, and he's wide awake all the time. He does more research than other people because he has an extra 4 hours.
0: I would tell my doctor before I go into surgery, make sure you get a good night's sleep.
2: Yeah, right.
0: Todd's in San Diego, California. Todd, good afternoon.
6: Yeah, good afternoon. Hey, real quick, kids, I believe, are going to school a little bit too early anyway. Yeah. Half of them are, falling asleep. And I think school should start a little bit later in the morning. And, you know, I think that would take care of that issue.
0: Yeah, I agree, Todd. I love it, but I don't know how you remedy that.
2: It would have to be an extra hour, though, in order to compensate for the daylight savings. Yeah.
0: So an hour later,
2: theoretically, yeah,
0: that'd be hard.
2: Yeah,
0: Ed is
2: whether or not they're going to do that. I have no idea.
0: Ed's in Illinois. Ed, good afternoon. It's good to have you on. Go right ahead.
22: Good afternoon. I'm just saying that everybody travels for either vacation or work. They leave their time zone, and I mean, are the doctors advocating that you never leave your time zone?
2: No. And if you're traveling by car to another time zone, you accommodate it. To it naturally. It's not a problem. Because by the time you get to the next time zone, you're entrained to that sunrise and sunset. It's not a problem. It's more of a problem like if you're traveling west to east more than three time zones in a plane.
0: Yeah.
2: You know, so if you're going to Europe, you know, or if you're going to the Middle East from California, then it's really a struggle to adapt.
0: Well, Doctor, and my apologies to everyone on hold, but I just want to thank you for being here. It was breaking news. You're right here at that moment. I'm so grateful to get your expertise. Dr. Lou Tartaglia is a sleep medicine specialist, board certified in psychiatry, and he hails from the Toledo Clinic. You've written a book, a couple of them. If people want to get connected to you or your book, what's the best way to do that?
2: They can go on Amazon and just put my last name in and they'll see the books that I've written. Last Gift to the Magi and The Return of the Cloth. It's a Christmas parable and an Easter parable.
0: I love it.
2: And then there's an audio program that we did with...
0: Perfect. Well, you hear the bumper, I can tell. Let me spell your last name. Tartaglia. That's Tartaglia. Doctor, thank you. I'm Drew Mariani. Out of time for the day. I'll be back again tomorrow. Until then, may God bless you. Have a wonderful day. Get a good night's sleep.
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8: 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Ashley Narona reports on the new gene therapy lab opened at the Pope's Children's Hospital.
23: What the hospital focuses on, how to actually use technology to detect genetic illnesses that can be aided. They try to figure out how to provide better care or to change what's happening with the gene in order to completely change the condition of the children.
8: 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St. Paul's Minneapolis Auxiliary Bishop Kevin Kenney announced that he has recently been diagnosed with lung cancer.
24: Because as a non-smoker and one who has tried to stay healthy, I have felt good. This is still a bit hard for me to believe, but after many medical appointments, tests, and consultations with a talented and caring medical team, I understand the reality and the need to care for myself. A plan is being developed for my treatment, which will begin in early August.
8: He said he still plans to make a pilgrimage with parishioners from St. Olaf's to Norway and will begin his treatment upon his return. Catholic bishops are speaking up against mandated coverage for IVF and other assisted reproductive technologies in health insurance plans. In a letter to Congress, the USCCB explained in vitro fertilization disassociates the act of procreation from the self-giving love of a husband and wife, replacing a deeply personal encounter with a technical laboratory procedure. They also said the process frequently involves the creation, freezing, or killing of multiple embryos, which violates the fundamental dignity of every human life from the moment of conception. I'm Mary Graham for listener-supported Relevant Radio.
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28: 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Relationship problems? No problem. 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Need a second opinion? 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This is Marriage Unhindered. 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
21: All right, here we are. I just took a drink of water and I swallowed wrong and now I'm coughing. I apologize for that. I'll have to hit the cough button. Oh, man. Hey, welcome to the show. It's really hazy outside in Chicago. The forest fires in Canada are coming. The smoke's blowing on. You can actually smell smoky out there. And you can't even really see the sun. It's really a crazy day here. So if you are in the path of that smoke, stay indoors, please. Take care of your health. Hey, it's Thursday, and so you know what that means? Well, you know what it used to mean, but now I might mean it again. At least it means it today. Monica's here, ACE daughter and licensed clinical professional counselor. Monica is here. And, you know, when she's on, we generally focus on parenting issues or children issues, raising kids, etc. That's more her focus, and so that's what we're going to do. So are you as close to your adult children as you'd like to be? Is there some strain there? Is there, they withdraw Have they canceled you? Have they iced you out? Have they ghosted you? I hear more and more about that going on. Well, today we're going to continue our discussion of the 10 mistakes that parents of adult children make that really hurt their relationship. We're going to continue with that, and it's going to be entirely theoretical because I have not made any of the 10 mistakes, of course. But we'll talk about, in theory, what could go wrong. Before we get to that, please, the content is solely for educational purposes and is not a replacement for mental health diagnosis or treatment. Calling into the show does not establish a therapist-patient relationship with either myself or Ms. Monica. We do put our show under the protection of our Blessed Mother and Doer of Knots. Please join me in the name of the Father and of the Son and of the Holy Spirit. Blessed Mother, take into your hands the knots that affect married couples, and with your long fingers of love and grace, undo these knots for the glory of God. Visit married couples with your grace, renew their sacramental covenant, increase God's love in them, and strengthen their bond of peace, and with their children, they may always rejoice in the gift of your blessing. Amen. Hello, Monica.
1: Hello.
21: Are you there? I can hear you.
1: I am. Can you hear me?
21: Where is there? Tell me that. Where's there? Where are you at?
1: I am in Ecuador right now.
21: Ecuador, South America.
1: South America, that is correct.
21: How far away is that from Chicago, Illinois, North America?
1: I actually don't know the specific distance, but it is certainly a long plane ride.
21: Is that right? How long was the plane ride?
1: Well, I flew out of Miami, but because there's layovers, but from Miami it was 4.5 hours, so it probably would have been close to six or seven.
21: Cool. So, what are you doing down there?
1: I have a friend, a longtime friend, and she's from here and has family here, and so I decided to work remotely from Ecuador and visit her family and see the sights. It's my first time ever in South America, so it is definitely a cultural experience, but I'm really loving it.
21: Well, you've done something I haven't done. I've never been to South America. So what?
1: Well, there you go.
21: What are you? So Ecuador, you're right on the equator. What's the weather like?
1: So this is their dry season, actually. It's kind of like their winter. So it's a cool 80 degrees. So I'm on the coast. So there's a nice sea breeze right now, but the sun is very hot. Like, you'll get burned very quickly because it's so close to the earth.
21: Yeah.
1: But honestly, it's been a good time.
21: So what have you done? Is there a beach? You go to the beach or the zoo? What do you do there in Ecuador?
1: I went to a nature preserve, that's what we would call it, and they have like their toucans and all their wild birds different monkeys and stuff.
21: Wow.
1: And cut to kind of walk around and tour Guayaquil, and now I'm at the beach, and so we had kind of a beach day. Wow. I've still been seeing my clients though, so it's not a full vacation. I'm still working, just from a different, I just have a different view, which is nice. It's been really restorative. I've been able to work on a lot of my projects, so it's been great.
21: Cool. Well, good for you. When are you coming back?
1: I return to the States on the 30th, so I've got some more time here.
21: Oh, wow. Again, another few weeks, yeah. So I'm having this conversation simply to demonstrate that as the parent of an adult child, I am not trying to control you. I am not trying to lay guilt on you for, leaving the country. I'm not trying to turn this conversation into criticism at all for why you would go to Ecuador. So just demonstrating that I do a really good job as a
1: parent. That's a great way to tee up our topic today.
21: Which is?
1: How parents lose their children without realizing it.
21: That's correct. All right. So we talked about where to start today. I'm thinking, so let's start off with like the married kids. Okay. The one category here is they compete with their kids' partner, right? So let me kind of introduce that, right? So believing that no one can love their child better, some parents subtly compete with spouses. In reality, the rivalry creates friction. Rivalries always create friction. The partner feels undermined and the child feels torn. In the end, the relationship fractures under pressure as the child is obligated to pick sides, right? So, I think this is a pretty big deal. Mm-hmm. When the child is, you know, in a serious relationship, seriously dating, engaged, whatever, or is actually married, right? I mean, parents, I've had some of these couples end up in my office, right? Who's mm-hmm. because the parent is competing now with the child's right. spouse or significant other, right, or their dating partner.
1: Mm-hmm.
21: And that's a sign, I think, of real immaturity on the part of the parent, right? Especially once the child is married. And the child's first loyalty, once they're married, has to shift to the spouse, and the parents have to come in second. I mean, Christ was pretty clear about that, right? Mm-hmm. And the parents should really joyfully accept their new role as having not lost the child, but gained a child. You know, gained another mm-hmm. child in the family. You know, many a relationship or marriage has been destroyed, I think, by a competitive parent who forces the child to choose between, you know, me and them.
1: Mm-hmm. Mm-hmm. Yeah. I think we see this most in families that have a lot of enmeshment or kind yes. of a, what we would also call a closed unit, where we see they're kind of like, and it's an us culture instead of all these individuals creating a culture. And so when someone new comes in, it shifts traditions, it shifts expectations,
21: yeah.
1: and it pulls somebody away. And a lot of times the competing with the partner is because we're struggling to even manage our own feelings coming up within us that life and the family has changed.
21: Yeah. And I, you know what, and it was interesting. I remember back when your older sister got married, the first one of my children to get married. And I had never experienced a child getting married, and I wasn't sure how I felt about all that. You know what I mean? It's kind of, oh, now my yeah. family's disrupted. Now I got this new guy in the family. But I remember distinctly when the wedding was over and we were outside the church thinking, all right, the boy's in. Now he's part of the family. So let's get on with it, right? But it was just like, it was like this light, this like switch flipped for me that like, okay, now he's an outsider. And all of a sudden, now he's an insider. Now he's in.
1: Yeah. Yeah. And I think I saw this really funny reel. I mean, it was funny, but not this funny reel of this mom talking about how she wants to take her biological children on vacation without their partners, without their spouses, and that there's nothing wrong with that.
21: Oh my.
1: And it went viral and kind of blew up the internet. And it's just not true. That's not healthy at yeah. all to kind of us versus you. And I want to keep my family close and you're not a part of it and you just have to deal with that. It's biblically inaccurate. And I think what it does is it puts your child in a really, really bad position, because what you're asking them to do is to choose.
21: Yeah.
1: And most of the time they will not choose you.
21: Yeah, exactly. They should not choose you, right? I mean, that right. should be pretty clear that, well, if you're going to make me choose, I've got to go with my spouse, because that's mm-hmm. the two become one, right? And
1: yeah.
21: and that trumps the parenthood. Mm-hmm. Wow. So what, do you know the end of the rest of the story? Did the kids end up going? What happened, you know, or?
1: She was just making, she was making a video to encourage other parents to do this and to not feel guilty, and that it's okay to continue to love your children because they're yours. And viral, because the comments is where all the fight started, and everyone started kind of making reaction videos to this. And I just kind of thought, wow, like this is actually really divisive, and what's going to end up happening. And this is going to segue into our next two points, but that though that your child and their spouse, they're now going to have to try to set boundaries, and those boundaries are going to not be received well. And now we're going to have a control versus connection power struggle.
21: Crazy.
1: And so that's really, and I've worked with couples where this is happening, newlyweds where this is happening, or the parent who's saying, I just don't know how to do this. And a lot of it is actually dealing with the emotional inner work that this is bringing in you. Instead of saying the other person has to make me happy or change, we have to kind of turn inward for a second and say, wow, there's a lot. This change in my family is bringing up a lot in me.
21: Yeah. I had a couple that I worked with, she was unbelievably enmeshed with her family. They were out of state. She had gone out of state to go to school, but very enmeshed. I mean, talked to her family multiple times every single day. But anyway, met the guy, fell in love, but the dad didn't like the fact that there was another man in her life, right? And so he caused a lot of trouble. And so she went home for by herself because he was working, couldn't get off. So she went home for a visit for a week, came back, said, I'm divorcing you. And she did.
1: Oh, gosh.
21: Yeah. And just this week, I got the paperwork from the annulment office at their diocese because, I mean, the thing lasted less than a year. And the dad set about doing whatever he could do to destroy the marriage. And he was successful because she chose dad over husband. What a tragedy. And they were both really good people, but she couldn't get out from underneath the enmeshed family.
1: Right. I think it's important maybe even to define what enmeshment is for our listeners, because I know I understand like that's a pretty clinical term. So it's essentially, in layman's terms, just when a family is, when individuals are so close that my needs become your needs, my feelings are your feelings, and there's not much of what we would call differentiation or like differences between the people. Yeah. You don't get to have your own thoughts or make your own decisions. We, you and

0: a pretty short time frame. A lot of families, what's going to happen is they're going to suffer and struggle and wrestle for years and eventually lose their kid or really damage relationships because we're competing. And the competition is actually just a misplacement of a lot of internal feelings and processes, maybe expectations that are unmet, all of those things.
1: Yeah.
0: And it's just, it's so damaging. I just, you know, would hope that we could all maybe take a step back and not do that.
1: Yeah. So what is it, immaturity on the part of the parents, do you think? Is it control? Is it narcissism? Is it, what's the, I don't know if the parents fall into a particular pattern when they look at the spouse, more as an enemy, a combatant, right? Someone who I have to compete against for my child's time and attention. Do you think there's a pattern there, or is it just all over the place?
0: Sure, I would say any individual with a personality disorder, whether it be, you know, narcissism or a borderline personality, anything like that, their healthy relationships are going to be a challenge for them across the board.
1: Yeah.
0: There's a lot of control and manipulation in those settings because that's how they feel safe. And so that's always going to be kind of challenging. I think the first time any of us do anything, there's going to be some hiccups, right? Like, so, you know, Dad, even you referenced the first time someone got married in the family, that was hard and there were hiccups. But by the fourth one, I know how this goes.
1: I got this.
0: Right?
1: I got this. Yeah, exactly. Right. Yeah, exactly. And and it's just, listen, the family dynamic continues to change, right? It's not the same. It's like you can't step in the same river 2 days in a row, right? Everything has changed and continues to change. And especially when they get older and they start living their own life, the changes are always there, right? And they're bringing new people around and then they're having babies and they're, you know, and the challenge is, and I can speak of experience in this, I mean, when they're really young, you're in control of everything. And rightly so. You've got to control the two-year-old, or he will walk out into traffic, right? So you start off in an area of 100% control. And then you go to 99 and 98. And sometimes it's like you still want to maintain that control. And then how much control do you maintain when they're teenagers, right? In high school. And then they're off to college. And then you got almost no control. And it's really hard for parents to change their parenting style or their parental proximity, would be a good way to say it, I think, as the kids get older and start making those decisions. And especially, you look at somebody, you're kind of like, boy, that's not going to work out well. And I could save you an awful lot of heartache if you listen to me, but you got to make your own mistakes too, right? And parent, you want to protect your kid. You don't want them to, you know, it's kind of like, oh, sweetheart, I know how this movie's going to end. It's not good. But you got to let them do it. You got to let them go. And that's a tough thing. All right.
0: Yeah. And I think,
1: go ahead.
0: Yeah. I think that actually segues really nicely into control versus connection.
1: Control versus connection. Oh, okay. Well, I could connect with you on that topic, but
0: there we go.
1: If we're going to connect on that, it's going to have to be after we take our first break. 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I'm your host, Doug Hindert, licensed marriage and family therapist, here with daughter Monica, licensed clinical professional counselor, talking about how parents can sometimes get sideways with their adult kids without intending it, of course, but some of the things that can go wrong in those relationships. 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We've got a caller. We'll get to you right after the break. Don't go away.
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7: Hey, welcome back to Marriage Unhindered with me, your host, Doug Hinder, licensed marriage and family therapist. And today only, Monica Hinder, daughter and professional counselor, talking about parenting issues, especially parenting adult children. I got to tell you, Monica, I mean, I get this. You're not aware of this because you're like, I don't know, a million miles away. But there are forest fires in Canada right along the U.S. border,
9: yeah,
7: and the smoke is boiling down, and it's all the way down here. I mean, you can't even see the sun here in the Chicago area. It's so smoky. Yeah. And your mother is in the middle part of Wisconsin working a summer camp, a girls' camp, a sewing camp this week, and it's even worse up there where she is. So that's a serious thing. So my throat's a little scratched.
9: Yeah. So, I'm sorry.
7: That's okay. I mean, you might just have to take over the whole show, and I'll just sit here and look pretty. I'll sit here and look pretty.
9: Oh, thank goodness we're on radio.
7: Cute. Very cute. Oh, thanks a lot, Jim. Nice. All right, I'm getting no respect here. We should do a show about how adult children should respect their parents. Maybe we'll do that sometime.
9: We can do the honor at the fourth commandment. There you go.
7: We might need two or three shows for that topic. So that's a pretty good one. All right, so let's take a caller here. Let's go out to Sacramento to Carolyn. Hi, Carolyn. Thanks for calling into the show.
10: Hi. Thank you both for the amazing example you set
7: for
10: the relationship. So my question is, when you have an adult child who are in a same-sex relationship engaged to be married in a same-sex relationship, and how that's the same or different than adult children in heterosexual marriage relationship.
7: Mm-hmm. Well, so obviously, yeah, it's very different, right? Because it's God designed us to be male and female, and the male and female come together, Adam and Eve, and that's what marriage is all about. And so it's a very different thing. Have you been able to talk to this child? Do you understand where they're coming from, or is the relationship with you estranged? How's the relationship?
10: I mean, we're going to counseling. We're trying to be in a dialogue.
7: Mm-hmm.
10: Mm-hmm. I'm not planning on going to the wedding itself,
7: mm-hmm.
10: but we're going back for other parts of the weekend to, you know, I tried to look at it as though if my daughter was inviting 100 of her closest friends and families to share a weekend with her, would I go to that?
7: Mm-hmm.
10: The answer was yes. And so mm-hmm. I'm going to the other activities, but I'm not planning on going to the ceremony. And mm-hmm. she understands that, I don't know if she understands, but I've explained to her, like, to me, it's not a valid marriage in the Catholic Church. It's mm-hmm. not a valid marriage. And for me to go and I told her, I don't think you would want me there. Like,
7: yeah.
10: She thinks this is, for her, this is a joyful event. And for me, it's a very sorrowful event.
7: Mm-hmm.
10: Mm-hmm.
7: Yeah. Yeah, exactly. Yeah. No, right. So it sounds like you've been very honest with her and you've had a good, kind of rational conversation where you both are able to kind of explain your positions and your feelings and you've got you've worked out kind of a middle ground, a bit of a compromise that you'll be there for the reception, but not the exchange of the vows. I think that sounds pretty good. Monica, what are your thoughts? I know you've done a little bit more work in this area than I have.
9: Yeah, this area is more of my specialty. I work a lot with families with this particular issue and kind of navigating how do we maintain healthy relationships when, you know, maybe parents and child are speaking a different language, right? They're kind of diametrically opposed. And so, you know, I love to hear that you're in counseling and that the dialogue is open. I think this is the way we can kind of keep that connection, because what dialogue will do in this moment is that it will maintain safety in the relationship, and a relationship has to have safety in order to weather hard no's, difficult conversations and conflict, right? And so that would be my main piece of advice is, you know, really, we kind of have to wonder, how do I maintain like safety and connection and love so that when I have to speak hard truths or set hard lines, they know that I still love them and this won't end the relationship. And so I often encourage parents to remember who their child was before this kind of big thing clouded the whole relationship or the whole person, to engage in those activities we once loved doing with them, those conversations, so that not everything feels kind of clouded by this. So that when we have to set hard boundaries and say hard truths, we can do that with dialogue and with kind of that safety net of a strong relationship already there.
10: But when you plan those activities that you used to share together or you'd like to share mm-hmm. together, how does that work with, you know, kind of an obligation to include their spouse in those then?
7: Mm-hmm.
9: Yeah, you don't want to include their spouse?
10: Well, I don't know. They're not married yet. They're getting married in a couple months, and of course I'm still praying for a miracle.
7: Sure.
10: But I mean, like, we had a recent family trip and the nature of the trip didn't allow for the other person to be there, and that selfishly probably was something I was grateful for, and the other person, you know, had her own things to do that weekend and did them, and it was fine. It wasn't an issue, but
9: mm-hmm.
10: moving forward, if it's a lifelong relationship, I don't, like, my sister has suggested, you know, just do the things that you still love to do with your daughter and as her mom, like, you're allowed to still do those things just with her. And I don't know if that's, based on what you guys were saying before, I don't know if that's true or right.
9: Yeah. Mm-hmm. Yeah. So I think in small ways, maybe, like, I think in small ways of, hey, like, let's get a coffee. Hey, do you want to go see this movie with me? Hey, I just listened to this podcast. What do you think of it? Those moments of like connection, I think, yes. I think, you know, is this, you know, life partner she's choosing to spend her life with not invited to Christmas or not welcome in your home? I think that's where we start to
10: She wouldn't be excluded like that. Like,
9: right.
7: Okay. Yeah. I think, I mean,
10: But they won't share a room in the house if they come for Christmas.
7: Yeah, there you go. I mean, you're allowed to have whatever boundaries you want, right, in your house. And you come to visit. We love you both. You're both children of God, and we love you unconditionally.
10: But
7: separate sleeping arrangements and whatever other boundaries you want to put around that, I think is good. But I think, to me, it's you've got to be very honest so they know how you feel, not in a judgmental or preachy way, but in a, you know, in a theological way. Like this, here's the truth. Here's the reality about human relationships and about human love and about marriage, what marriage really is. But I love you unconditionally, and you're making some different choices, which I don't approve of, I don't agree with. But that doesn't change my love for you, and I still want to be a part of your life, and I hope you want me to be a part of your life, and I still want to spend time with you. So I think, would you agree with that, Monica, as an overall philosophy and overall attitude?
9: Yeah, and like, look, here's what I'll say. When we look at our child and we're like, okay, they're not making the right choice or the moral choice, right? Even if she chooses to go through with this ceremony and spend her life with this person, one of a perspective I want to leave you with is thinking, if she hasn't accepted the truth, or if my words are falling on deaf ears, something within her heart is not ready to receive the truth. And so our work is not to convince her of the truth, but it's to make her heart ready to receive the truth when God's ready to put it there.
7: Ooh,
9: and so
7: I like the way that sounds.
9: We want to keep working a relationship and working the love so the truth can be received. And there's a lot of scriptural evidence for this, right? There's many moments where Jesus says, you're not ready to receive this, or he says something and people don't quite understand, and he stays in a relationship with them until they're ready to receive it. And so it's a little bit of encouragement for you of like, there's something within her heart that's not ready to receive this. And I'm going to keep working on that instead of working on her behaving or receiving the truth, right? There's a little bit of a distinction there.
10: My daily reading has taking me to that same place. So thank you.
7: That's there you go.
10: Helpful. Yeah. Confirmation.
7: That. All right. Carolyn, good luck with that. And I think, yeah, the other thing is just a lot of prayer, right? A lot of prayer and abandonment to divine providence and leave it in God's hands. And you do what you can and let God do the rest, all right?
10: Yeah. All right. Thank you both.
7: God bless. Thank you for the call. Yeah. Let's go out to Pennsylvania to William. Hello, William.
11: How are you?
7: We're doing wonderful. How are you?
11: Okay, so the scenario, I guess your call screener gave you a bit of a scenario. We have a daughter who is going to community college, was involved in plays, and one of the persons whom she's become attracted to is a male who thinks she's a female, dresses like a female, et cetera, et cetera, and has been spending an awful lot of time with this person. And in fact, was lying that she was at this another person's home when she was with this person the entire time. She's 20 going on 21, and when we found out she was lying, because my wife drove over to the one person's house where she said she was going to be, and she wasn't there. And then she drove to the other person's house, that the male who thinks he's a female and who supposedly lives with a family, you know, mother and father, et cetera. And our vehicle is there.
7: Okay, yeah.
11: So for the last week, she's been spending time with that person. Now, she did say she bought a little kitten and she wanted to make sure that the cat was at that person's home. So, okay, that's kind of an alibi. But one of the things, in the car, my wife found a little diary kind of thing of my daughter's, and it was talking about kissing this person that is a male who thinks he's a female. She told my wife that she's if we don't accept her and her new friends, she's going to cut us off. Any suggestions?
7: Yeah, so that's tough. So I mean, your daughter's made a choice, and she's lying to you.
11: She also rejected the Catholic faith.
7: Yeah.
9: Sure.
7: Yeah, sure, of course. It goes hand in hand. Right, and so she's lying to you so she can continue to do what she's doing because she knows that you don't approve of it and you disagree with it. Are you able to talk to her about this, or does it become emotional and does anger flare up and sadness? So she's going to get defensive and angry if you try to talk to her about it. All right.
11: Right.
7: Does she know how you feel and why you feel the way you feel?
11: She knows why we believe that marriage is between a man and a woman, and that men cannot become women and women cannot become men. Doesn't believe in logic. She believes in empathy.
7: Mm-hmm.
11: That's her.
9: Mm-hmm.
11: Like, she has no idea. I mean, she doesn't think that logic is important. It's just empathy.
9: Mm.
7: Yeah. Yeah. Or objective truth, right? Objective reality is just...
11: Yeah. Or objective realities, right? Yeah. It has to be empathy. There's sort of a dualism going on, you know, the old heresy of dualism. The body and the soul are different people.
7: Yeah, yeah, right. And I think, I mean, you can be empathetic while still calling black and white, right?
11: Right.
7: Empathy doesn't mean I can rewrite the laws of nature to you're doing something that's wrong, and I can't call it right? But your daughter is young and impressionable and compassionate, and she's got a big heart, and... Monica, your thoughts?
9: Yeah, so I would say that before we jump to any, I have to jump in or I have to jump out, any conclusions, right, when she says, I'll kick you out of my life, I think that's the open invitation for, hold on, slow down, I want to understand, right? So unless you accept this individual, okay, tell me what acceptance means. What are you hoping acceptance from mom and I looks like. And we just ask questions. We need to enter into their reality for a second and try to understand the words they're saying, because like we just said, we have different definitions for things, right? You're like, she's looking at it this way and I'm looking at it this way, so really we're talking about different things. So the point is, can we get curious enough that the conversation stays open, that it stays away from being hostile, so that we can understand, because that understanding is going to give us direction. And the other thing I would say is that, you know, in the mind of a therapist, what I'm constantly kind of clicking through and thinking of, and this is more kind of in the realm of Thomistic psychology, is that, you know, we have a compatibility for everything. So there's something within your daughter that's compatible or being pulled towards in a connecting way, this type of relationship. And that's where the healing work would have to happen. So what is it in her that's drawing her to this place? And can we try to understand that? Can we try to give that some healing so that this relationship doesn't feel compatible anymore? Does that make sense?
7: Interesting. I love the way you framed that. Do you get what she's talking about, William?
11: Say that again. I was kind of trying to follow, but I got lost somewhere in what you were saying.
7: Yeah.
9: So when we think about it, human beings are created for a relationship, which means we have compatibility within us. And so if I'm really connected to this individual, something in me is connecting with them. And so this man who's trying to be a woman, there's something about that something within your daughter is connected to. And whatever that thing is in it within her is what needs the healing. Because if that's healed, she won't feel connected or compatible with that type of relationship.
11: She was sexually assaulted by a niece of mine when she was about maybe 7 years old, and the niece was about 11.
9: Okay.
11: We found that out through therapy with a Catholic psychologist.
7: There you go.
9: Yeah.
7: All right. And that can often, the trauma from that can really skew the way you see the world going into adulthood, right? And so she probably needs to do some more work around that. And so the question is, why is she affectionately attracted to this guy as opposed to loving him and wanting to bring him to the truth about his sexuality, what is it in her that says she should affirm him and validate him as opposed to help him see the truth, right? Mm-hmm. And it could be the kind of this, the trauma that's kind of messed up her thinking about the relationships between men and women. And it probably is all part of that. So is she in therapy now at all, William? Is she seeing anybody? Is she in counseling?
11: No, she's decided not to have therapy anymore. The funny thing is she wants to become a psychologist.
7: That's
11: pretty accurate. But I mean, a secular humanist psychologist can be a dangerous person.
7: No, sure. They always are a dangerous person, in my opinion. Yeah.
9: So, but what I would say is kind of following off of what my dad was saying is that this is where we can just have really open, curious conversations with her of just help me understand, what do you like about this individual? What makes you feel good when you're with them? What's drawing you to this person? Help me see what you are seeing, because otherwise we're gonna react quickly, and we're most often trying to solve a symptom of a larger problem, and we're being reactive, and that's almost never going to lead us to healthy relationships or healing.
7: I like the way you said that. I want to see this the way you see it, right? If you ask too many questions, all of a sudden it's like you're being cross-examined in a court of law.
9: Yeah.
7: But with the spirit of curiosity, and Monica, as you said, I want to see it the way you see it. I want to think about it the way you think about it. I want to connect and understand how you see this thing so I can really see what's going on. So a spirit of curiosity, but kind of a supportive curiosity that, you know, obviously you've got some very deep feelings about this, and I'd like to understand them better. Does that make sense?
11: Yeah. The only thing is she really hasn't told us she's, quote, dating this person, but it looks like she spent an awful lot of time with this person, so.
7: Yeah. Well, but yeah, right. So the part of the question is, well, what do you like about this guy, this gal? You know, and you want to bring him over for dinner? We might like to meet him. You know, who knows, right?
11: Yeah.
7: And if he's going to be...
11: We have met him, and actually she snuck him up into her room one time.
7: Ah, okay. Yeah, so got some boundary violations going on there too, so... Yeah, got it. All right, William, I've got to take a break, but there you go. Spirit of curiosity to try to understand and see it through her eyes. You need to support her. I mean, her thinking on this is broken, is bruised probably from that childhood trauma. And so you need to treat her with gentleness, because she's kind of broken in how she's looking at this, and some of her brokenness is coming out in this relationship. So this relationship, I think, is both a problem and a symptom of what's going on in her mind and in her world. All right. So treat her with some real compassion. All right.
11: Thanks a lot. God bless you, Booth.
7: Thank you so much. All right. Macanoodle, we need to take another break here, and then we've got another caller we're going to get to when we come back from the break. You're listening to Marriage Unhindered. I'm your host, Doug Hindert, licensed marriage and family therapist with ACE daughter and all-around good licensed clinical professional counselor. 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You can email me at doug@relevantradio.com. And we're talking about how parents can kind of mess up their relationship with their adult children without meaning it, without, you know, intending it. And got a caller we'll get to when we come back from the break. I think you'll be interested in that call. And then we'll wrap up. Don't go away.
12: Women need to know that the pro-life community will love and support them long after the child is born. And that's why there are well over 3,400 community-based pregnancy care centers across America.
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0: There we go. 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Tried to do that. And I think it turned out pretty good, at least in Monica's case. You learned up pretty good, girl.
1: Good job.
0: Yeah, you learned up pretty good. 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All right, Monica, 888-914-9149, talking about relationships between parents and adult children. We've got another caller from Jersey. Let's go out to Julie. Hello, Julie. Thanks for calling into the show.
2: Well, hello. How lucky am I to get the both of you?
0: And,
2: yeah. So I wanted to see what you think about. I am more comfortable as a mother to once in a while to just have the girls around and not the spouses, because I just feel like there's less tension about having to make generic conversation rather than really getting into the girl talk and all that. And I just, and the other thing is so for my daughter's birthday, we'd have a luncheon out somewhere, you know, with just the sisters-in-law and the mothers and the daughters and stuff like that. So, you know, we are excluding the guys, but just it's more comfortable sometimes. And then the guys, I don't know if this is good, but my sons, they get together every Saturday and cook meat on the grill and probably smoke cigars and watch the fights. And in a way, I feel a little excluded. But on the other hand, I really wouldn't want to be there for that.
0: Yeah, you don't sound like a cigar smoker to me, Julie.
2: Nah. Yeah. So, you know, so I don't know. What do you think about that?
0: So,
2: that sometimes it's perfectly fine to
0: Let me ask you this. How many daughters do you have?
2: Four.
0: Four
2: and
0: daughters.
2: Actually, two of them speak to us. Yeah.
0: Oh, okay.
2: Yeah.
0: All right. So, okay. And then your daughter-in-law is two, right? So I don't see anything wrong with having, you know, a ladies' night out or a ladies' lunch or whatever. I think that's, you know, mom and the girls going out to dinner, whatever, I think by themselves. I don't see any problem with that. I mean, my wife gets together with her sisters and those things. I think it's perfect. Okay. Monica, what do you think?
1: Well, yeah, I think it's totally fine. I think it's okay to still maintain certain traditions. I think that what we're speaking to is this larger issue of running into people feeling maybe unwelcome in one's home or unwanted or pushed out of family vacations, pushed out of holidays. That's where we start to see the tension. But I think kind of honoring these little traditions and maintaining one-on-one relationships with people, I think, is a beautiful thing.
0: Yeah. You get a green light from us, Julie.
2: Fantastic. Okay, thank you so much.
0: God bless. Have a great night.
2: All right,
0: take care.
2: Thank you.
0: Yeah. So, yeah, there are these traditions that, like baby showers and wedding showers and things, right, where women all get together and do their thing. So I think that's perfectly okay, and I don't have a problem with that. Yeah. And the husbands are probably like, oh, thank goodness, I get the night to myself, too. Of course, unless they're stuck watching all the little kids and changing diapers, and that could be a different thing. But
1: that's okay, too. They
0: should
1: can do that.
0: Still want their wife to get a night out. Exactly right. Exactly right. So
1: that's right.
0: Very cool. All right. So competing with their kids as partners. So that's going to take us into control over connection. Right, which is a real tough thing, I think, for parents. And I struggled with it, and I don't know that I'm done struggling with it, in all honesty.
1: That's true.
0: Yeah. And, you know, and part of it was, for a long time, I had a job where, you know, I was the boss and, I gave the orders and,
1: yeah.
0: You come home and you kind of expect everybody to obey you like your employees do. So
1: can I ask?
0: Yeah.
1: But like, so because, right, you just said that you've struggled with this. And
0: in the past.
1: It's sometimes hard. Yeah, in the past. To let go. Yeah. I wonder, like, as a parent, right, when you see your kid maybe making a choice that you don't support, and let's say it's a big choice or so forth, and the temptation, right, is to move into control or tighten that grip or say no or start to kind of, but if you can recall, like, those past times or situations for you, what was actually coming up for you?
0: I think two things. I think protection. Right. So as the dad, right. And I remember driving home from the hospital the night your oldest sister was born, scared to death. And it's like, man, I can't let anything bad happen to this kid. Right. So dads, we protect our kids. That's what we do. Right. And I want to protect you, even though you're an adult and on your own. And I want to protect everybody. Right. So I think part of it's protection. And then part of it is fear, because it's kind of like, you know, if you get hurt or whatever, I'm afraid something bad could happen to you. Because, like, I've never been to Ecuador. I got no idea what it's like down there. And it could be a dangerous place. And I'm not there to protect you. Not that I can beat up too many bad guys anymore, but, you know, I would try. So I think protection and fear would be the two things I struggle with.
1: Yeah. And so I actually think this is really normal. I think that's really common for parents, which why I'm asking, because I think what I've seen in my practice, or just within you, within myself, within life, that there's really these big underlying feelings that move us quickly into action, and it's typically control. But that will push your children away, because their autonomy is being threatened, their independence, their ability to discern and make their own decisions. And we naturally pull back as humans when that starts happening. And so the connecting point would be able to say that, hey, I'm going to level with you. I'm scared right now. Everything in me wants to protect you. And this decision is scaring me. And here, the parent becomes vulnerable, connects with the child on a real level, and now here's where conversation and connection and safety can take place.
0: Yeah. So I love the idea of parents being emotionally vulnerable to their kids. But man, that's a tough thing to ask. I mean, even in marriage, it's hard to ask one spouse to be emotionally vulnerable to the other. And with kids, it's harder, I think, oftentimes for the parent to be emotionally vulnerable and to say, you know what, I'm scared, I'm worried, I'm frightened, whatever it is. Those are hard things for parents to admit to their children oftentimes. But doesn't mean you shouldn't do it just because it's difficult. So I guess the way I have tried to adapt as your kids got older, was to move more towards guidance and away from control. I'm certainly wasn't 100% successful at that. But guidance is still tough, because I could say, well, listen, here's how I see it. You know, but I think, you know, you got some credit card debt. I think that's a bad idea. You're paying 21%, 25% interest. I think, you know, maybe you should think about paying it down or whatever. And you're like, yeah, but you know what? I'm okay with it. It's like, well, but you shouldn't be okay with it. Right? So, guidance is frustrating, because the person can accept your guidance or not accept it, right? And but if I'm given guidance, it's kind of well thought out. I've kind of thought about it, and I kind of think, well, I got this thing figured out, and you should listen to me because I'm really smart and I know what I'm doing. So that's tough. But I think what we need to do a better job of as parents of adult children is move more towards guidance. And then at some point, I think you move towards just shut your mouth, you know, and I think in my mind, once you're married, like, I'm not giving you my opinion unless you ask for it. And even then, I might not do it, right? If you're not married, well, okay, I still have some responsibility as your parent to help guide you, and I'll try to move more towards guidance. But does that make sense?
1: Yeah, and I think, you know what, I've worked with a lot of parents where they say, Monica, like, I'm so scared to say the wrong thing, and they're suddenly feeling kind of stuck or like a hostage. And I say, like, listen, when in doubt, connect with them through questions, right? So there may be something that you're scared about. And so instead of telling them what to do or locking down, ask them, invite them into the conversation. So to play off of your example with, you know, this credit card debt, you may sit there and say, yeah, gosh, that sounds Yeah, that sounds like a lot. Like, do you have a plan for that? Like, what are you thinking?
0: Yeah.
1: And you just, you kind of stay in that like connecting piece of like, maybe they have a plan. Maybe you can step back and trust them and let go. Or maybe this is an opportunity to say, hey, and we can always do a temperature check. Hey, are you open to some?
0: Yeah.
1: And if they say no, we stop. If they're like, yeah, I mean, I'm open to hearing what you have to say. Awesome. There's your invitation.
0: And I've certainly said that, I think, to you and maybe all of your siblings. But it's kind of like, well, I have an opinion about that. And if you'd be interested in it, I'll share with you. And if you don't want to hear it, I'll just keep it to myself. Right. And the other thing I'd say in reaction to what you said is some of the parents say, I'm afraid I'm going to say something wrong. Yeah, get over that fear, because you will say something wrong. I promise. You're not going to get it right all the time. You can, but you can't let fear keep you from being honest with your kids, right? But you've got to be honest in a compassionate way, not in a judgment way or harsh way, but in an honest way. So there you go.
1: And I think you can let that fear guide you. Maybe you need to like learn how to have those conversations or learn more skills. But I think, you know, regardless, we have to show up and try.
0: There you go. Good deal. Well, it's been great to have you back on the show, kid. And I'll look forward to your return to the United States safe and sound. I'm not going to worry about you at all, I promise.
1: Okay, good.
0: Yeah. Okay. I would like to guide you to a safe return. All right. We always finish with a memorare for the couple that's going to need a lot of help tonight. Please join me. Remember, O most gracious Virgin Mary, that never was it known that anyone who fled to thy protection, implored thy help, or sought thy intercession was left unaided. Inspired with this confidence, we fly to thee, O Virgin of Virgins, our Mother. Today that we come, before thee we stand, sinful and sorrowful. O Mother of the Word Incarnate, despise not our petitions, but in thy mercy hear and answer us. Amen. Hey, got a lot of different things tomorrow we're going to talk about. I got a great love song I'm going to give you the backstory on. We're going to talk about that, talk about some dating and some other things. So thanks for listening. Look forward to tomorrow night with you. Have a good night.
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5: London, 1527. England's charismatic King Henry VIII has a problem. Almost 20 years into his reign, he has no male heir. Now, he comes to the home of his most trusted friend and advisor with a remedy. A bold plan that will set the two men at odds and plunge Europe into a bloody war. This is the story of Thomas More.
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7: Sir Thomas, I cannot work under these conditions. Could we please tie the monkey up, cage him, give him a banana?
8: He doesn't like bananas.
7: If the monkey must be in the painting...
9: Oh, he must, Master Holbein.
7: Please do something so he stays in one place. Lady Alice, I've sketched him 3 times in 3 different places in this painting because he keeps dodging about.
8: Certainly, Master Holbein. I'm sorry, so sorry.
9: Oh, perhaps we could tie the monkey to your chair, Alice.
8: I don't have a chair. I'm supposed to kneel for the painting.
7: You may as well sit.
8: Are you sure? You said it would demonstrate our family's piety.
7: Oh, just find a chair.
8: Very well.
10: I'll get you a chair, Mother.
8: Thank you, John. John, John, get the monkey's chain.
10: Got it right here.
7: That's better.
8: Oh, he's climbing up my skirt. You can't sit still for 1 minute, can you, monkey? You're worse than John.
10: I've been standing still.
7: Oh, I'm glad we didn't include the grandchildren.
9: Oh, we did. Cecily is pregnant, so we've got at least one in the family painting.
10: How much longer do we have to sit for?
7: I've barely started.
9: It'll be over soon, John. Oh, let's argue to pass the time. What are you reading, Meg?
11: Seneca.
9: Why the serious face?
12: She always looks like she's plotting murder when she's reading.
11: William, my dear husband, you're only jealous you can't read as fast as me.
12: Well, that's because I didn't have Sir Thomas More as my teacher my whole life.
10: I did, and I can't keep up with Meg.
11: You're sweet, John.
9: But tell me, what's troubling you and Seneca?
11: His treatment of Fate as irresistible. Listen. Madly, the lad Icarus sought the stars, in strange devices trusting, and strove to vanquish true birds in flight.
9: You'll find a good answer in Boethius.
11: Tell me more.
9: Waiting for his execution by the king he has loyally served, Boethius wept and wailed until Lady Philosophy entered his prison and commanded him to stop. She helps him face the cruelties calmly, even happily.
11: I know Seneca himself ended his life in service with stoic resignation.
12: Is stoicism the best we can attain?
9: The Christian philosopher would embrace his death like an old friend. I wonder who that could be.
13: Thomas!
9: Oh, my liege!
7: The king? He's here?
9: Come in, your highness. We were sitting for a family painting. I plan to hang it in the long gallery.
13: That's a huge canvas, Thomas. It'll be a tribute to the dynastic power of the Moore family.
9: I want it to show a family well prepared for life.
13: It certainly does. The monkey is a nice touch.
9: Shall we have a drink and a song?
13: Indeed we shall. I expect nothing less in the house of my merry gentleman.
9: We'll finish this another day, Holbein.
7: Certainly, Sir Thomas.
13: Your daughters are very impressive, Thomas.
9: Thank you, my liege.
13: Tales of their learning are spread far and wide across England. I'm surprised you managed to find husbands for them.
9: Surprised? No. They have a rich inheritance. The envy of all. If a woman adds even moderate skill in learning to virtue of the mind, I think she possesses more real good than if she obtains the riches of Croesus and the beauty of Helen.
13: Your daughters have learning, riches, and beauty.
9: And I believe education is the most valuable inheritance I can leave them.
13: A better inheritance than being the beloved children of the Speaker of the House? You bequeath them a great reputation.
9: Wisdom gained from study can't be lost with riches or fade with beauty. It depends on the inner knowledge of what is right, not on foolish and changeable opinions of men.
13: I've always held your daughters to be exceptional for their study.
9: Any woman can learn as well as a man, provided she receives the proper schooling.
13: Oh, Thomas, women are always slower than men. They're too blinded by feeling to be reasonable. Everybody knows that.
9: The great fathers of the church, Ambrose and Jerome, agreed with me. Consider my daughters proof of my point.
13: They have a wise and relentless headmaster. But as much as I enjoy your wit, Thomas, I came on more serious business.
9: Yes?
13: It's about my marriage. Well, about my heir.
9: I thought that might be the case.
13: I married my brother's widow when I was 18.
9: I remember. You did it in order to secure the Tudor line.
13: Quite the irony, isn't it?
9: Your daughter, Mary.
13: Is a daughter. And there's not much chance of sons, Thomas. Catherine is out of time.
9: I see.
13: I'm only the second Tudor monarch. If I want my line to continue, I need a son.
9: Mary is your heir.
13: The kingdom is too weak for me to risk handing the crown to a woman.
9: With the proper education, she could make an excellent queen.
13: We'd risk disputed succession, or domination by a foreign power through Mary's future husband.
9: What are you suggesting?
13: An annulment.
9: Ah.
13: Louis XII was granted one in 1498. And last year, the Pope granted my sister one.
9: The Pope already granted you a special dispensation to marry Catherine.
13: Cardinal Wolsey is going to lead a commission to Rome to set the case before the Pope.
9: I see you've already decided.
13: I should be going.
9: Good night, Henry. It is always an honor to host you.
13: Good night, Thomas. Tell Lady Alice goodbye and thank you for me.
9: I will.
14: You should come outside and take a look with us, John.
15: I'll finish my reading first, but I like that.
11: Where's the astronomy book we were looking
9: at? Ah, here's a merry party. I thought you'd be in bed by now.
11: We were stargazing. William and I are studying the celestial system.
9: Excellent. I'm glad you're studying together.
12: More like competing.
10: As a third-party, unbiased mediator, I'd say Meg is winning.
12: Unbiased? You're her brother.
9: Oh, Meg, I usually counsel you to yield to your husband in everything, but I certainly encourage you to surpass him in your studies.
11: I shall. How was King Henry?
9: He is well.
12: It's a moving picture to see the two of you walking in the garden, together, his arm across your shoulders, as if you're the older brother he's lost.
9: And yet, if my head should win him a castle in France, it would not fail to go.
14: Sir Thomas More.
9: Richard Rich. What brings you to the House of Lords?
14: No, it's not so far from my House of Commons.
9: I hadn't expected to see you here.
14: It's been a long time since our paths last crossed.
9: Too long.
14: How is your family?
9: I'm headed home to find out. I've been away in France.
14: I know. Negotiating the treaty.
9: Yes.
14: I come to warn you.
9: About?
14: Henry wants this annulment.
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9: I will not fail my king.
16: I'm home!
8: Thomas!
16: Alice!
9: What's wrong?
8: It's Meg. She was cold and she had a headache, so she went to bed, but she sweat through her gown.
9: She... why...
8: The sweating sickness, Thomas. It's been spreading all over London.
9: When did this happen?
8: Yesterday morning. William got the doctor fast as he could. I'm sorry, Thomas, we couldn't reach you.
9: Where is she?
8: Upstairs, in her bedroom. Go, quick! Some people die just hours later once the fever starts. Go!
9: Meg?
12: Come in.
9: William?
12: The doctors are out of ideas.
9: You've tried
12: everything.
9: Meg. Meg.
11: Father.
12: It came on so suddenly.
9: The girls?
12: The children are with Elizabeth and Cecily. The doctors don't know how contagious this is.
9: God, for you nothing is impossible. If it's your will, give me a remedy. Give me a remedy for Meg. She's 22 with two little daughters who need her. And me. What would I do without her? Please, God.
11: Don't cry. I'm not afraid.
9: I'm Meg.
11: My girls have the family.
9: There must be something.
11: God has given me all I could wish for.
9: A Clyster. Did they try a Clyster?
12: No, they didn't. I'll get the doctor.
9: Run, William.

0: 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Any messages from the king?
1: Our new Lord Chancellor, Audley, is waiting for you, Thomas.
2: Thank you, Norfolk.
3: Sir Thomas More! You've been away from the House of Lords too long.
2: Lord Chancellor, Master Cromwell, I was summoned...
3: To add your consent to that of Parliament for the Act of Succession, recognizing the beautiful Queen Anne's children as our King's legal heirs.
4: And to forswear all obedience to any foreign authority or potentate.
2: I see.
3: Sir, you are well loved by our King. There is no worldly honor nor profit he would deny you. In fact, the debt of favor you owe his grace is more than a lifetime of service can repay.
2: No one wants to please the king more than I.
4: Then you will swear to the acts.
2: The king has been incredibly good and generous to me.
3: However,
2: I had hoped I should never hear of this matter again.
3: King Henry craves your public support. People look up to you and follow your example.
2: His Grace has known my opinion about the matter since he first consulted me about it 5 years ago.
4: This is not a personal matter. This is about the security of England.
2: His Majesty promised not to burden me with this matter again.
4: Then there is nothing that can change your mind.
2: I only wish there were.
3: Your ingratitude is a gross crime against the king.
4: There was never a servant so villainous to his sovereign, nor a subject so traitorous to his king.
2: On what grounds, Cromwell?
4: You will not swear obedience to the king alone. Your subtle slights undermine King Henry's authority.
3: By refusing to concur with Parliament's ruling, you put a sword into the hands of the Pope. He will use your obedience against the king.
4: You will be dishonored throughout all Christendom.
2: My lords, these terrors are arguments for children, not for me.
5: Thomas, you go too far.
2: As to the primacy of the Pope, there was a time when I did not believe in his overarching authority. The king's famous book of apologetics against the heresies of Martin Luther convinced me of it.
3: You are dismissed, Thomas.
1: They won't let this go.
2: Don't worry about me, Norfolk.
1: Thomas, it's perilous striving with princes. I wish you'd incline to the king's pleasure. The consequence is death.
2: Is that all, my duke?
1: There is still time to swear to the act.
2: No, Norfolk. Not for my conscience. Good night, my friend.
1: Goodbye, Thomas.